perhaps the most. I'm sorry, I'm frantically Googling it. Owen Ashworth, that is his name. Goodness gracious. Well, that song was Christmas in Nightmare City from his album Animal Companionship. Really great album. I know it's not Christmas time, but I really enjoyed that song. And also, keep your eyes out. Advanced Bass comes through Chattanooga. They've been through here a few times. Played the Woodshop. Saw them for like $10 or something. It's crazy cheap, and you get to hang out at the Woodshop, and it was a really great show. Let's get back into music rather than me talking about this stuff. This next song's from Alva Lee. She's a Chattanoogan, and I love her voice so much.

catching the next wave.

and do it. She plays around town somewhat regularly. Such a wonderful voice. You're listening to WUTC 88.1 FM in Chattanooga, Tennessee. My name is Brent Stott. This show is Louder Than Bombs. And this next song is a live track from MJ Linderman.

And that's off the latest J.W. Francis album, Magic River. That's I Guess I Really Needed You. In that block, we also heard from Iron Wine. We heard from Akron Family. And back at the top of that block of songs, we heard from Alva Lee off her album Wilderness. We heard the title track. If you get a chance to see Alva Lee live,

I've been hooding Little John walking through the forest, laughing back and forth at what the other has to say. Reminiscing this and that and having such a good time. Oodle-lolly, oodle-lolly, golly, what a day. Never ever thinking there was danger in the water they were drinking, they just guzzled it down. Never dreaming that a scheming sheriff and his posse was watching them and gathering around. Robin Hood and Little John running through the forest, jumping fences, dodging trees and trying to get away. Contemplating nothing but escaping.

And there's the band Volcano Choir with Dance Pack. That's off of their album called Repave, which was released in 2013. Volcano Choir is, I don't think, really a side project, just a different band that Justin Vernon was in for a little bit. Doesn't look like they put anything else out since 2013 when they released Repave. That first album, On Map, is really, really good. That opening track, Husk and Shells, is a favorite of mine. And the album cover for On Map is spooky. It reminds me of The Village. If you look up the album On Map, you'll absolutely agree with me. Anyway, you're listening to WUTC 88.1 FM in Chattanooga, Tennessee. That last block of songs, of course, we heard from Volcano Choir. We heard from Kurt Weill. We heard from Roger Miller. We heard Oodalali from the soundtrack to Robin Hood, a song that my three-month-old son absolutely loves to hear when it's bath time. So it's fun to include that. We also heard from MJ Linderman, a cover of A Long December. Now let's play another song that my son has been enjoying during bath time. This is a cover from John Moss called Hey Moon.

And from the band Ugly Casanova, that was Hacha Girls. That song ends pretty abruptly. I almost got caught off guard there. In that block, we also heard from Radiohead, we heard from Arthur Russell, and we heard from John Moss. Well, I am almost out of time. Got about 10 minutes or so left, so I'm going to go ahead and sign off here and play some music out through the rest of the hour. As always, thank you for hanging out and listening to music with me. My name is Brent Stott. This has been Louder Than Bombs. I'm here every Monday through Thursday from 8 to 9, so I will be back next Monday. Have a great night. Have a great weekend. Bye.

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3: 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Welcome back to The Fringe. This week, we're kind of hopping and bopping around all over the place with genres. They're kind of everywhere. But one thing that's remained consistent is that they're all kind of across the board, kind of slow. So I hope you guys like it. First up, we're going to start with Hot Friend from Smile, and then we'll follow that up with Pray from Astrea.

You just heard No Care from Daughter. I really love how introspective that song is, but it's still quite fast-paced, which isn't super typical for a lot of shoegaze music, which I find to be really fascinating and fun. Next up, we're going to hear Push and Pull from A Good Year and Helena Gao, followed by Speak in the Dark from Tara Lilly.

That was Something Special from Afar. Y'all know I love a good moody electronic track, and that one just delivers in every way possible, especially with that electric guitar. It's so gritty. It's kind of dark. I really love that one. We're going to keep that vibe going. We'll follow it up with Americana Drama from Milo Korbensky, followed by Stars Above from Sweet 93.

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You just heard I Know There Is from Truth Club. That is another band that I have not played in a while, but I just adore them. I just love how moody and unsettling their sound is. It's just so interesting to listen to every time. They almost never make a song that similar. We're gonna follow that up with From Outside a Windowsill from Crumb. This is another fun little funky song that I really enjoy. I think Crumb is so good at making like little funky beats too, so I'm excited to share that one with you. And then we'll follow that up with Fig Tree from Sleepazoid.

That was We Don't Speak Anymore from Thread. I have not played them since my very, very early episodes, and I'm so glad that I brought them back for this one. They are so moody, but they can almost never create a cohesive sound, and that's what I love so much about their music. Next up, we're going to start with Central and Remote from Grizzly Bear, and we'll follow that up with one of my favorite bands, Get Over It, from Still Blank.

That was Sick from TTSSFU. That song literally makes me so sick. I love it. We've got just enough time for two more. We're going to hear Go Get Dressed from Die Spitz, followed by Everything You Wanted from Dead Gowns.

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0: That's pinch hitter. Performing here live in the library. A couple of repeat offenders in the studio right now. Got Spencer in Seattle that have been here before, but who's this bass player? What's going on, man?
1: Hi everyone. I'm Joe. I'm Spencer's brother-in-law, technically.
2: Oh, that's right. Nice. But he's family.
3: Yeah, Joe.
1: But he's my dear, dear brother-in-law and my good friend, and we've always played music together. And so when I moved to Chattanooga, I started playing with him again.
0: Nice. Yeah. Where did you move from? Are you just
1: Nashville, Tennessee?
0: Ooh.
2: Yeah. So we're kind of from the Murfreesboro, Nashville area, I played lead guitar for Joe once upon a time
1: in Nashville. Yeah.
2: And so this is kind of him. Now he's playing with me.
1: Paying it back.
0: Yeah. Nice. And so. You said something before, Spencer, about like 40-plus songs in this catalog now for Pinch Hitter?
2: I'm fairly certain after October 9th, when this album releases, I'll have 45 songs on Spotify for Pinch Hitter.
0: Yeah, that's how do you remember all those and all these songs from your big brain, if you will?
2: I think you focus on the ones that matter at the time. I think there's some that have gone by the wayside. There's plenty that have gone by the wayside, and I think that's just natural. You put a lot out there, and then some we can't not play, and some, you know, don't get played all the time.
0: I'm guessing Age of the Roach is like a fan favorite.
2: Age of the Roach is great. Age of the Roach is a Seattle favorite.
0: Yeah.
4: Yeah.
3: I love that song.
0: I do too.
4: That song's so cool.
0: It sticks in my head every time I hear it. It's great.
2: That was the second song I wrote for Pinch Hitter, and that's when I kind of decided we needed to rock out.
0: Yeah. So you've only been doing the Pinch Hitter thing since 24? Is that when the first one came out?
2: Yeah, a little over 2 years.
0: And you already have 3 records,
2: yep,
0: a couple singles out, and then somewhere near 45 songs. I mean, it almost feels like you're getting a little heavier, too. Like, just even with the themes, maybe not so much the sound.
2: Yes.
0: But what's the deal with that?
2: I think the world's getting a little bleak out there. I think honestly, it's getting to me a little bit and getting to everybody a little bit, I think. You know, this album that we're doing now is very political, and it's very about kind of the climate that we live in the United States of America. And, you know, I think I think a couple of years ago I was writing very much about me and what I was going through. And I think now I'm writing kind of about the world as I see it and kind of what we're going through as a country. And yeah, I think it has been. It's a little dark out there.
0: Yeah. What are you talking about? I'm just kidding. Sorry. We won't get into that. Let's talk about
2: sunshine and happy bunnies.
0: Yeah, yeah, because that's, you know, that's what I like.
2: And
0: I
2: like
0: angsty bunnies. Angsty music as well. But, like, is that something that felt intentional to you from the beginning, or was it just kind of like, okay, well, now this is just giving me some songwriting juice? Like, what?
2: Yeah, I think when I first started Pinch Hitter, one thing I used to say to the guys I first was playing with was, you know, we're not going to approach this like from a place of fear. Hmm. You know, like, I don't want to not write something because I'm afraid of this or that. Whether it's the lyrics, like we kind of were talking about earlier, being a little edgy or having, you know, adult themes in them.
0: Yeah.
2: Or even writing about personal stuff that's very close to me. So I think I started on the kind of personal train and have just kept that philosophy of not being afraid to go for the gusto and say what I really feel. And so that's what all the albums have been. It's really been try to unfilter the filter.
0: Hmm. I like it. Sounds good too. It'd be different if it was like, oh, this guy's just angry and whatever. But it's like it's coming. Yeah. Oh no, he's just so sad. But it's coming across as like, oh, we kind of do need to hear this. Like, I know you described the band as apocalypse rock. So like, what does that mean to you?
2: Well, I think I kind of came up with that when we first made that first record, Age of the Roach, which was kind of just about, it feels like we're on the precipice of this. You know, I think a lot of people feel like they're living in the end times, but it does feel like we're on the precipice of some big global events that are, you know, a little disastrous. So when I wrote that, I was kind of thinking, you know, the end of the world is imminent from this like man-made nuclear holocaust or something like that. Luckily, that hasn't come to pass yet. Knock on wood. And so we're still rocking. So I think, sorry, to answer your question, like I guess apocalypse rock for me is just like there's this immediate urgency to it, whereas it feels like it's the end of the world. You know, that's kind of what I put on one of my taglines is like, this is the music for the end of the world. It's like very much like I'm not shying away from, I'm not trying to pretend like everything's fine.
0: Yeah. Yeah, that's fair. But it is fine. What are you talking about? Just kidding. Sorry. I'll stop with that bit. So what else have you guys been up to? It seems like you've been making a lot of music. You said something about this home studio. Tell me a little bit about that.
2: Yeah, so I've always had a home studio. I've recorded and produced a lot of records for my friends and, you know, people I've, you know, I'll be their bass player and then I'll produce the record. And yeah, it's funny. I think that's what's allowed me to record so much music is I can write and demo stuff in a matter of hours.

0: It's funny. I think that's what's allowed me to record so much music, is I can write and demo stuff in a matter of hours and send it to Seattle, for instance, and have him come in and record on it. So for a great example, like Escape from California, which we're about to release October 9th, was only going to be four songs. But five more kind of fell out. And by the time we were done making it, so it just kind of turned into more of a closer to a full length.
1: Nice. Love how that works.
0: Yeah, I mean, I really can't stop writing, and I feel very lucky to have that problem. I mean, it's great. And it's been two and a half years of solid writing, and I took a summer break. I even took a summer break.
1: Nice. What'd you do with the summer break?
0: Nothing, nothing. I did nothing with my summer break, but we did not play any shows. We chilled out on a lot of the rock and roll gigs, and I think I wanted to kind of get my priorities together in my life and also plan what the next steps for the band were, which I think with the band, it's always going to be kind of my story and my songs. I don't know. I just want to make more music videos and put more of the content out there of what, like, I think every one of these songs has got some special stuff to it, and I want to, showcase each one. I would love to showcase each one. So that's why I make these full-length albums, is because I just got too many coming out.
1: Yeah. Is that part of kind of where you want to take the direction? Like maybe it's more fulfilling to you to kind of, and I know we talked about that last time, the multimedia side of it. Like you have
0: Yes,
1: some really
0: I
1: fun music
0: love
1: videos, and
0: those
1: so like
0: parts.
1: is that more kind of what you want to do than just, playing gigs? Like is that
0: Yeah, I
1: more?
0: think I got a little burnout just playing a gig, and you go, you play it, you go home, and everybody knows what to expect. I always want there to be sort of a theatrical element to it. And we talked about for this next show, we're playing at Redbud in October, and we've talked about doing like sort of these theatery bits where people are acting and there's different, sort of props and different sort of dramatic elements. And yeah, to me that is like, writing and recording in the studio is 50% of the battle, and then I love showcasing it and just trying to do something original.
1: I'm looking forward to that.
0: Yeah.
1: That'll be good. You guys want to play some more tunes?
0: Would love to.
1: All right, let's do it. I'll get out your way.

0: All right, that was Pinch Hitter with Withered Hand, one of my favorites in that catalog, dude. It gets real rocking out of nowhere. It feels like your vocals get smoother and cleaner sounding, like the harder you strain and the harder you scream. So, like, how did you learn that that's how you sing?
1: Yeah, I didn't used to sing like this. And then I got COVID.
0: Mm.
1: And something happened. And, you know, at first it was hard to wrangle. I felt like I couldn't sing.
0: Hmm.
1: But then what I realized is I think probably years of smoking cigarettes didn't help. but I just had this gravelly voice after COVID.
0: Hmm.
1: And what I found is that actually I liked it a lot better than my old singing voice. And I found is that if I can get this scratch on it, I can still control it and hit notes that I need to hit.
0: Yeah.
1: When I'm just singing in my normal voice, I'm not very confident with my singing. Yeah. When I put everything behind it and I'm more like yelling and screaming, you're right. I feel more clearer and more that I'm getting those notes out, and it sounds more like me.
0: Yeah. Yeah. And it honestly sounds like your speaking voice when you start, you know, when you really dig deep and kind of get that going. And it does feel very controlled, but it also feels like it could be pretty tough on your throat. So, like, is there anything you're doing to take care of your voice?
1: No, nothing in particular. I mean, just kind of the normal tea and honey sort of stuff that you read about.
0: Nice.
1: You know, I've not had any issues in a couple of years, but you're probably right. I should probably talk to some kind of vocal coach about it, because it's definitely not a normal way to sing. But I feel like it's similar to how it sounds like if I were to yell, like, at the dog.
0: Yeah.
1: You know, like, get in here. Like, that's what Pinch Hitter sounds like, is me yelling at a dog.
0: Dude, I could just imagine being your neighbor and hearing someone scream at a dog like that and be like, oh, my God, that's my singer. That's my guy.
1: That's
0: he's
1: him.
0: Who I've been looking
1: he's
0: for.
1: The,
0: all
1: he's a rock icon. No, it's more like, yeah, since COVID, I really have had more of a raspier voice, and that's kind of what comes out when I sing hard.
0: Yeah. So keep doing it. I love it.
1: Thank
0: I hope
1: you.
0: It holds up pretty good. So we talked kind of in the last break about, like, you write with these heavy topics like apocalypse, like industrialization, excuse me. And honestly, just kind of where we're fitting in this modern world and like what that means. But it also feels a little bit humorous. So, like, is that your way of dealing with it? Or is that just kind of the way you know how to, like, talk about these sort of things?
1: I think, you know, if you listen to that first record that I did, Age of the Roach, it's dead serious. Like, so much, there's no humor in it. And I think in me, like, if you were to know me as in just a personal life, I'm always trying to be funny and make people laugh. And so it doesn't fit my personality to not have some humor in there. So I think really when we started doing the videos and I started writing more of the political stuff and being a little more sarcastic with the lyrics, and really when I stopped focusing on myself, because I think when I was, like, focused on myself, I was very like, oh, I'm so depressed, you know, like,
0: so serious.
1: me. And when I started focusing on the rest of the world, you kind of do see a lot of humor in it, and it's easier to poke fun at other things, you know?
0: Yeah.
1: So I think, yeah, there's a lot of humor in my personal life. And I think now I feel more comfortable bringing a little, not every song, but bringing it out when it needs to be there. But yes, the humor is very intentional in it.
0: Yeah. Yeah, because it almost feels like it's a way to protect maybe some of the opinions or, like, the themes that you're talking about, where it's like, hey, but also I'm just a guy. I'm just goofing.
1: I mean, yeah. Well, goofing. I literally have a song called Just Talking, and it's about that. It's about, hey, I might be saying some crazy stuff, but we're just talking. Like, we're just talking about ideas and thoughts and concepts. And I think I do err on the side of just, like, exaggerated perspectives and opinions. I mean, I don't think, you know, it's like the opinions expressed in Pinch Hitter songs are not necessarily the opinions of Spencer Clayton Blake. So it's like, I think I pump it up with exaggeration and humor and over the topness.

0: you know, we talked about you taking some time off from shows and making a lot of music. You've done a lot of music since you've been in the studio here with us. So what's next for Pinch Hitter?
1: Yeah, so the next, the album comes out October 9th. Streams everywhere. That's kind of how I do all of them, is they just, you just go listen to them. And then October 16th, we have a little release party at Redbud, Redbud venue with Shaky's Bad Knee. October 16th. So yeah, that's when the next time you can catch us live, and that'll be Escape from California release party, and it'll be a good time. 18 and up.
0: Nice. Can't wait. We'll be there.

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All right, what's up, Chattanooga? Welcome to another episode of Signal and Noise. 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I kick this week's show off with Athens, Georgia's Starroom Boys. That is a classic from 1999. The album and that song I played are called Why Do Lonely Men and Women Want to Break Each Other's Hearts? And I played it because they just released that album on vinyl, maybe for the first time. I think it was just CD previously, but there is, either way, there's a new fresh pressing on vinyl. So walk, don't run to your local record store and pick up a copy. I used to see those guys all the time at the Caledonia Lounge back in the day in Athens. Yeah, love that. Love, love, love that record. All right, got a good show. Let's keep it going. This is the Odyssey Cult. The song is Sun Damage.

All right, we just heard Shira Small. The song was Lights Gleam Lonely. That is off a record called The Line of Time and The Plane of Now. As far as I can tell, that album was recorded in the 70s at a Quaker boarding school. Shira recorded it with her teacher. Yeah, it just made this... I don't know, I find it to be very, very charming. Sort of can't, I don't know how I came across it, but I love it. All right, before that, Andy Bowie. The song was Running off a new record he has out called Doomed. Andy is one half of a band I've featured here before called Tone Starts Band, with his brother Edwin, which is also very, very cool. That record, his new one, Doomed, I mean, it's definitely got some Panda Bear influence. It also just, it kind of sounds like you took the Beach Boys, you put them in a jar, you shook it up, and then you just sort of dumped it out. I don't know, it's cool. It's super, super interesting record. Preceding that one, we had Television Personalities from 1981 with the song Silly Girl. That's off their record, and Don't the Kids Just Love It? And the top of our set, we had the Odyssey Cult with the song Sun Damage. That's off their new record called Volume 3. All right, up next, new music from the band Antietam. This is the song Spy vs. Spy.

Okay, Mock Media with the song Mock City Rock off of their 2026 record, Rat Bastard. I played that band before I played the title cut last time, but really love that record. Obviously, great rock and roll. That one, in addition to sounding like The Clash, which I think all their stuff sort of does, has some Gang of Four influence, I think. But great band. If that sounds like your kind of thing, Gang of Four, The Clash, I think you'll enjoy that one, so check it out. Before that one, music from the band Silk Fence. The song was Fambi, F-A-M-B-I. That is off their new one, which is self-titled. That's out on Ryan Davis's Sophomore Lounge label. And the band, let's see, it's got Booker Stardrum, who's the drummer for SML, Justin Fry, and Arian Shafi. Definitely in that SML sort of space, which on this show, always welcome. Preceding that, we had music from The Units. The song was High Pressure Days off their record Digital Simulation from 1980. Hat tip to Ben West for turning me on to that band. They are very cool. Also in that set, we had Joe Glass. The song was All About You from his forthcoming record, Snake Words. And at the very top of our set, Antietam with Spy vs. Spy, off a record they have out called The Counting Game. I think they are from Louisville, maybe also New York City. I don't know a lot about them. They seem to go back quite a ways to like 80s punk in New York, so look into that more, but I like that record. All right, this is I Will Die in This Jean Jacket. The song is DOA.

All right, that was the band Twisted Teen. The song was When We First Met off their new one and the third record they put out this year called The Holy Cross of Tigers. The band is super prolific. I've had a lot of people tell me they love that band. I'm not sure. I don't know. I like it. I think it's interesting. They're fun for sure. I don't know. What do you think? Ahead of that one, solo music from Jeff Parker off of his 2021 record, Four Folks. That was his cover of the standard, My Ideal. Also in their new music from Olivia Tremor Control, or a new release, it's the song Time Waster. That is the latest they've released off their forthcoming massive set of songs we're going to get called The Same Place. I think it's due out in late October. And at the top we had I Will Die in This Jean Jacket, which is Jim Blaha. The song was DOA from his new one, Hang from a Cloud. All right, and with that, brings us to the end. I've got one more. I'm going to close out this week with Mott the Hoople, I Wish I Was Your Mother, off their 1973 album, Mott. Take care out there. See you next time.

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0: What do you love?
1: I love who do I love?
0: Yeah, who do you love? Me?
1: Yeah.
0: Anybody else?
1: Mom and Ulalo and Jensen. And I love Roden. And I love myself.
0: Those are good answers. Those are really good answers.
1: Do you love yourself? Does mommy love herself?
0: Absolutely.
1: Mom, do you love yourself?

don't you dare touch that dial. Because like the song says, you are out of time. You're almost there, but don't panic. There's still more music to come before you're completely engulfed in the blissful embrace of that little light you see in the distance. Soon you'll be healed, forgiven, and refreshed, free from all trauma, pain, guilt, and shame. You may even forget your own name. But before you dwell in that house forever, here's 30 minutes of easy listening to some slow tracks on 103.5.

It's vast and wild, and it's deep as the sea, the sea. 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

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He said, Wolf, you got a case called love.

0: From NPR and WBEZ Chicago, this is Wait, Wait, Don't Tell Me, the NPR News Quiz. I'm Alzo Slade.
1: And I'm Peter Sagal. The tech bros seem to be running the world. They have all the money, they're regulars at the White House, they fund all the campaigns. But there's a reason they're installing survival bunkers built for one. We'll ask what they can't buy. Plus, the great David Byrne joins us to talk at our heads. And Alzo Slade finds out I ate the lunch he left in the break room fridge.
0: You will go down in history as a total dirtbag.
1: We'll ask who really got a little judgy on our quiz coming up right after this hour's news.
2: Live from NPR News, I'm Giles Snyder. The Pentagon now says the execution of the former Army major who killed 13 people in a mass shooting at Fort Hood in 2009 will be live-streamed. The Pentagon says more details will follow after Defense Secretary Pete Hegseth said the execution would be public.
3: People need to understand that this is there's serious consequences for these types of things.
2: Hegseth speaking Thursday to the conservative television outlet Real America's Voice. The Army says the execution of Nedal Hassan will take place at Fort Hood on December 3rd. In addition to the 13 killed, more than 30 others were injured. The last widely recognized public execution in the United States took place in Kentucky in 1936. Federal Reserve Governor Chris Waller says he expects the central bank to raise interest rates again to tamp down stubborn inflation. But NPR Scott Horsley reports that Waller sees the timing of a rate hike as flexible.
4: Speaking at a conference in Istanbul organized by Turkey's central bank, Waller said inflation in the U.S. has been too high for too long, and he's seen too little progress towards the Fed's inflation target of 2%. Waller and his colleagues at the Fed voted unanimously last month to raise their benchmark interest rate by a quarter percentage point. Waller says that's probably not the last rate hike that will be needed.
5: The hikes do not need to come at consecutive meetings, but they should be in place in an acceptable period of time.
4: Investors expect the Fed to hold its benchmark interest rate steady at this month's meeting, with an increase likely when policymakers meet in December. Scott Horsley, NPR News, Washington.
2: New York City Mayor Zohran Mamdani is condemning federal immigration agents following a shooting late Thursday in Manhattan's Marble Hill neighborhood. One person was wounded, officials say an ICE agent fired several shots, and that a young child was in the back seat of the suspect's car. The suspect has been identified as a 28-year-old for the Dominican Republic. New York police say he's been arrested twice in the city. Vice President J.D. Vance says nine universities, including Harvard, Yale, and Stanford, are being investigated for allegedly abusing a visa program for international students. Here's NPR's Franco Ordonez.
6: Vance accused the nine universities, which also included the University of Pittsburgh, Brown, and MIT, with bringing in students and researchers under J-1 visas at a rate much higher than the national average.
7: So something weird is going on at these universities. They're using these visas way too much. They're using them to undercut the wages of American grad students and American researchers, and it simply has to stop.
6: Vance said the universities are replacing American graduate students who would be making $20,000 more than a researcher on a J-1 visa. He called the actions a, quote, insult to the American worker and to the American way of life. The administration said that subpoenas have already been served. Franco Ordonez, NPR News, The White House.
2: This is NPR. President Trump's planned memorial arch is facing a new lawsuit. The Arlington County Board in Virginia filed the suit Thursday, becoming the first government body to take legal action. The lawsuit cites what it says is a feverish pace toward construction and says it will harm public safety and likely require changes to nearby flight paths. Despite some federal fuel relief measures, rising gas prices continue to put strain on drivers, especially those who depend on diesel. From Mississippi Public Radio, Elise Katrine Gregg reports.
8: At a gas station in Jackson, U.S. Senate candidate Scott Colomb called for a temporary suspension of the federal gas tax and a permanent stopgap for diesel relief. He was joined by Arthur Payton, who owns a family trucking company based in Jackson, but they haul across the country. Payton says the price spikes are costing drivers up to $700 more every week in gas expenses.
9: The diesel cost at the pump now is averaging $6.30. That's about a $2.50 increase in just 6 month period, and it's hard to recover those additional expenses in a short period of time.
8: Payton says they've started doing their own maintenance work on trucks to cut costs. For NPR News, I'm Elise Katrine Gregg in Jackson, Mississippi.
2: Ahead of the opening bell on Wall Street, the major financial markets in Europe are advancing as oil prices ease. Oil prices dipped 1% after President Trump said the U.S. will not attack Iran before next month's midterm election. However, benchmark crude, the international standard, remains above $100 a barrel. I'm Giles Snyder, NPR News.
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11: 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On Saturday, we've got Blake Witten with Slater Nolly playing at the Barrel House Ballroom at 8 p.m. We've also got McCartney Reinhardt and Mary Kate Farmer playing at 6 p.m. at Songbirds. 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Last but not least, you can catch Pigeons Playing Ping Pong at 8 p.m. at the Barrel House Ballroom. 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
0: From NPR and WBEZ Chicago, this is Wait, Wait, Don't Tell Me, the NPR News Quiz. I'm your judge and scorekeeper, Alzo Slade. I'm so judgy, teenage girls ask me for advice. And here's your host at the Studebaker Theater at the Fine Arts Building in Chicago, Illinois, Peter Sagal.
13: Thank you, Alzo. Thank you, everybody. Thank you all so much. I'm just going to say... I'm not gonna shut you down, because if I were in the audience, I'd be just as excited, because we have such a great show for you. Later on, we are going to be talking to David Byrne, the legendary musician and artist and founder of Talking Heads. In his honor, after tonight's show, we will be burning down the theater. But we want to talk to your head first, so give us a call. The number is 1-888-WAIT-WAIT. That's 1-888-924-8924. Let's welcome our first listener contestant. Hi, you're on Wait, Wait, Don't Tell Me.
14: Yes, hi.
13: Hi, who's this?
14: Lucy.
13: Lucy, where are you calling from, Lucy?
14: I'm calling from D.C., but I'm French from Luxembourg.
13: Oh, wait a minute. If you're French from Luxembourg, doesn't that mean you're Luxembourgian?
14: No, that means I'm an expat.
13: Oh, I see. And what do you do now that you're here in D.C.?
14: I work for a very big organization that aims to end poverty around the world.
13: Wow. That's pretty great. Any schedule for that? Because we've been waiting.
14: Well, we still want to have a job, right?
13: Yeah, exactly. Right. Do it, but slowly enough that you can, you know... get to retirement. I get that. That's a good strategy. Works for everybody. Lucy, it's great to have you. Let me introduce you to our panel today. First up, she's a comedian you can see most nights performing live somewhere in New York City. It's Rachel Koster.
15: Hi, Lucy.
16: Hi.
15: Thank you for your hard work.
13: Next, he's a comedian you can see at Punchline Houston, November 5th through the 7th, and Punchline Atlanta, November 20th to the 22nd. It's Alonzo Bowden.
17: Hello, Lucy.
14: Hello.
13: And making his debut on our panel today, he is a New York Times best-selling author whose pop culture commentary you can see on HBO, Hulu, and NBC. It is Rob Anderson.
18: Hey, Lucy.
14: Hi.
18: I like your capitalistic approach to poverty.
13: Well, Lucy, welcome to our show. You're going to play Who's Alzo this time. Alzo Slade right here is going to read you three quotations from this week's news. If you can correctly identify or explain two of them, you will win our prize. Any voice from our show you might choose for your voicemail. Are you ready to go?
14: Yes.
13: Okay, your first quote is from a woman on TikTok.
0: If you see a tech bro, run for your life.
13: So the tech bros may seem to be running the world right now, but it turns out they're having trouble finding what?
14: Oh, I'm going to need a hint.
13: Well, the person who said run for your life from tech bros was a woman.
14: Women.
13: Yes.
14: Women.
13: Dates.
14: Okay.
13: Girlfriends, dates, spouses, partners. According to a report in Wired magazine, it is becoming harder and harder for tech bros to find dates. Today's women are quick to reject them for no other reason than that they are the worst people on earth. The article says even their gigantic salaries are not enough to overcome sort of the tech bro stigma. Guys, just make up something about how you got all that money. No. I don't work for Anthropic. I embezzled it all from a children's hospital.
0: But I don't think it's easy for a tech bro to hide his job. That little vest gives it away.
13: Yeah, the puffy vest. One of these guys, this is true, that in order to seem more attractive and nicer to the women he meets, instead of saying he works in tech, he says he works in AI. Dude, no. That's like saying, oh, I'm not a murderer. I'm more of a serial killer.
17: But if he's an AI guy, does he really need a live woman? I mean, isn't that what they're working on, robots to replace him?
13: And yeah, you may have a point.
17: Imagine being turned down by the robot you created. Even the robot's like, yeah, dude,
13: No. All right. Here, Lucy, is your next quote. It is Missouri Senator Eric Schmidt in a hearing on Tuesday.
0: You will go down in history as a total dirtbag.
13: He was yelling at Jack Smith. That was the special counsel who had investigated whom?
14: Your president?
0: Oh, no.
13: Don't
0: wait a minute.
13: Rub that
0: wait
13: in.
0: A minute. Wait
13: don't
0: a minute.
13: You dare.
0: Wait a minute.
13: No.
0: Wait
13: no.
0: a minute.
13: It may be literally true, but you chose to live here.
18: Yeah, so you live here, Lucy.
0: Exactly.
13: Don't you dare.
14: President Trump.
13: Yes, President Trump. At a televised Senate hearing, Senator Schmidt accused Jack Smith back in 2024 of going to Atlanta to engage in a secret conspiracy against the president. The senator's proof? Texts about Smith going to an Atlanta Hawks basketball game on a certain date. Because who doesn't say, I'm going to take a secret flight to Atlanta to advance my evil conspiracy, and I'd also like to take in an NBA game while I'm there. Turns out that Senator Schmidt was confusing the Atlanta Hawks with the Iowa Hawkeyes. Jack Smith, on that date, was actually watching Caitlin Clark playing basketball 700 miles away. Nevertheless, Senator Schmidt said that couldn't be true. Because gotcha, dirtbag, there's no such thing as women's basketball. So everybody, I mean, this went viral. It was all over the place. Did you guys see it, Rob? Did you see it?
18: I saw a clip on TikTok, and I think a senator, I thought she was saying hot guys.
13: So wait a minute. So you were talking about the Senator Amy Klobuchar, who corrected Senator Schmidt and chimed and said, no, I don't think he was seeing the Hawks in Atlanta. I think he was seeing the Hawkeyes. And you heard her
18: say. But the way she said hot guy, and everyone went, oh, she got him. And I went, Hawkeyes. But I was like on the same page, but on a completely different book.
13: Yeah.
17: At that time, wasn't Caitlin Clark and the Iowa Hawkeyes like, literally the most famous basketball player.
13: She was, in fact.
17: Like, it wasn't hard to look up a reason to be watching the Iowa Hawkeyes.
13: Yeah.
17: They had the greatest women's basketball player in the country at the time. It seems he would go to that game as opposed to the Atlanta Hawks, a team on which you couldn't name one player.
13: All right, Lucy, your last quote is from a woman responding to a debate that broke out this week on the internet about babysitting.
0: That's as good as stealing.
13: That was one of the many, many people who went online this week to say that babysitters should not be paid for the time when they're doing what?
14: holding the baby because this is such a sweet thing to do.
13: That's so sentimental.
18: Aww.
13: No, that's not it. So the idea is for the babysitter that you're off the clock as soon as the lullaby ends.
14: Oh, as soon as the baby sleeps?
13: Yes, they believe, these people, that babysitters should not be paid or not be paid as much just for sitting around while the kids are asleep. This week, countless people went online to argue about this. How much should parents pay babysitters once the kids go to sleep? The idea is that the babysitter should not get paid for just sitting on the couch watching TV. What? That's the job. So remember, okay, babysitters, under this new rule, to make the most money, just keep the kids awake until the parents get home.
17: Actually,
13: by any means necessary.
17: That's what I was going to say. It'd be, you know, the babysitter, just feed that kid candy.
13: Yeah, exactly. Yes.
19: can you imagine the baby's nodding off and the babysitter like,
13: little slaps to the face. Right, nope.
17: I don't have kids, but I have a dog like now. Like I pay a dog sitter when sure. I leave. And I know my dog sleeps 18, 19 hours a day.
13: Like, right.
17: I know after she feeds and walks him, he's done. But I wouldn't not pay her. Why wouldn't they just leave? Like, all right, kid, I'm off the clock. See you later.
13: Yeah, exactly. Also, how did Lucy do on our quiz?
19: Lucy did great. Perfect score, 3 out of 3.
13: Congratulations, Lucy. Thank you so much for playing, and take care.
14: Thank you.

0: I've got the... Right now, panel, it is time for you to answer some questions about this week's news. Alonzo, question for you. Alonzo, more parents these days want their kids to have the same kind of experience as they had growing up, so they're taking their kids to playgrounds that are what?
1: Unsafe.
0: Exactly. Dangerous.
1: Yes. Toughen those kids up.
0: This culture of overprotectiveness and obsessions about safety, it's making our kids too soft. Do you realize there are playgrounds nowadays without one single piece of metal to burn your leg on when it's sunny out?
2: Terrible.
0: So parents are taking kids to playgrounds that are designed to be dangerous, like a real one called The Yard in New York City, which has features strewn about it like hammers, a big old empty water tank, and this is true, used wheelchairs for the kids to play with. They get the wheelchairs from the people who used the playground last year and have healed up.
3: Peter.
0: Yes.
3: That's just the projects.
2: You know, when the cop slide went viral, the one in Boston,
0: yeah,
2: and then they shut it down the next day, like, that is pretty safe compared to what things used to be.
1: Yeah, a real slide is made of aluminum.
0: Exactly.
1: So when you slide down in the summer, you leave the skin on the slide.
0: Exactly. Helps the kids molt so they can grow faster. Yeah.

0: 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Call 1-888-WAIT-WAIT to play. We'll be back in a minute with more of Wait, Wait, Don't Tell Me from NPR.
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2: 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From NPR and WBEZ Chicago, this is Wait, Wait, Don't Tell Me, the NPR News Quiz. I'm Alzo Slade. We're playing this week with Alonzo Bowden, Rachel Koster, and Rob Anderson. And here again is your host at the Studebaker Theater in Chicago, Illinois, Peter Sagal.
0: Thank you, Alzo. Right now, it is time for the Wait, Wait, Don't Tell Me Bluff, the Listener Game. Call 1-888-WAIT-WAIT to play our game in the air. Hi, you are on Wait, Wait, Don't Tell Me.
3: Hi, this is Morgan Overhausen, calling in from New Haven, Connecticut.
0: Oh, I love New Haven. Spent many happy times there. What do you do there?
3: I currently am a small animal veterinarian here in downtown New Haven.
0: Oh, okay. How small?
3: Is there just your cats and dogs.
0: Your cats and
3: smaller than that.
0: Really?
3: Yeah.
0: Do you have like a minimum size?
3: Yeah.
0: They have to be larger than something?
3: Be big enough for us to at least hold.
2: I got this mosquito I need help
0: exactly.
2: with.
0: Well, welcome to the show, Morgan. You're going to play the game in which you must try to tell truth from fiction. Also, what is Morgan's topic?
2: Parking garages around the world.
0: Parking garages are everywhere, and although you may not know it right away, each one is unique as a snowflake. A boring, sad, concrete snowflake. This week, we read about an international parking garage that is shaking things up with an exciting new feature. Our panelists are going to tell you about it, pick the real one, and get the wait waiter of your choice in your voicemail. Are you ready to play?
3: Sure am.
0: Okay, first up, let's hear from Rachel Koster.
4: Business people in France have been arriving earlier to work than ever before since the implementation of new technology in a parking garage in Paris' La Défense financial district. As part of the parking garage's latest renovation, they got rid of all the stairs and added a bunch of fun slides. Employers at Societe Generale remarked that their bankers have never shown up so early for work or with so much static electricity in their hair. The only downside, noted stylish businessman Pierre Lefrou, was that the slide gave him a wedgie. He did not let that stop him from sliding four times before work and sneaking in a couple rounds during his lunch break. Unlike normal garages where drivers try to park as close to the exit as possible, people have been arriving early and fighting for spots on the top floor so they can ride down the longest slide, which has the most turns. Brooks Brothers is even releasing a brand new wedgie-proof suit just for enjoyers of the slide. You might be wondering how people get back to their cars, and so is the parking garage company. Hope you like crawling.
0: A parking garage in Paris that replaced their stairs with slides to make exiting that much more fun. Your next parking parable comes from Rob Anderson.
5: In Lyon, finding a parking spot is no longer about availability. It's about alignment. Parking operator Stationnement Rhône Lumière has drawn national attention after converting its downtown garage into a feng shui model. When drivers arrive, they're greeted by a parking intuitive, an attendant who asks them to step out of the car for a reading.

0: The attendant circles the vehicle slowly, sometimes resting a hand on the hood, sometimes simply standing in silence. The vehicle is then directed to one of the almost 1,500 visually identical spots that possess differing energies. Many people believe they drive a sedan, says senior parking intuitive Mathilde Caron. But the car knows. Sometimes it's carrying hatchback energy. It wants to open from the back, and it wants to be honest. The company says it made the switch after noticing that customers stayed longer in the paid-by-hour garage when their spot matched the car's personality. Some customers, however, point out that they stay longer because the vibe reading can take up to 2 hours.
1: A parking garage in Lyon, France, with feng shui experts who help you park your car according to its inner energies. And your last carport report comes from Alonzo Bowden.
2: Are they shooting a cheese commercial? That's the strangest car alarm I've ever heard. Well, if you're in Austria, that car alarm or cheese commercial is part of the latest craze, yodeling in a parking garage. A parking garage offers the same perks as the high mountains, says yodeling teacher Anna Marie Gucci. I mean, yeah, the views aren't the same and the smells are worse, but it works. And it's really catching on. Students from everywhere love the energy of group yodeling. Jamie Sohn from South Korea joined a class to experience the Austrian culture. Andrea Allen from Buffalo has newfound confidence thanks to yodeling, while her roommate is probably looking for a new roommate. Tom Button, a teacher from New York, says it's like group meditation. He likes walking deeper and deeper down in the parking lot, singing louder and louder, which sounds like a great way to practice yodeling or how to be the scariest murderer ever.
1: All right. So let's imagine you're driving around Europe and you go into a particular parking garage. Would it be, in real life, from Rachel, a parking garage in Paris, where slides instead of stairs to make getting out of the garage really fun. From Rob Anderson, a parking garage in Lyon, France, with feng shui experts to help you park your car in the appropriate energetic place. Or from Alonzo Bowden, a parking garage in Austria, which has become a home for yodelers to practice their mountainous art. Which of these is the real parking garage we found out about in the news?
3: This is a tricky one. I'd also love to park in any one of these three, but I think I'm going to have to go with C, the yodeling.
1: You're going to go with the story about the yodeling. Well, to bring you the correct answer, we spoke to an expert on the topic.
4: You know, yodeling gets a bad rap, but I think it would be a wonderful thing to hear in your local parking garage.
1: That was Alice Walla. She's a singer-songwriter and yodeling instructor at the Old Town School of Folk Music here in Chicago. Confirming that, yes, it's the parking garage in Austria where all the yodelers are congregating. Congratulations, Morgan. You got it right. You earned a point for Alonzo just for telling you the truth. And you've won our prize, the voice of your choice on your voicemail. Congratulations.
3: Thank you so much.
1: Thank you so much for playing, Morgan. Take care.
5: My dad was born in Switzerland. That's where he learned his yodeling. That's where he found my mother dear, his yodeling.
1: And now the game we call Not My Job. Back in the 1970s, David Byrne dropped out of art school, moved to New York, and started a band called Talking Heads. In the years since, he has won Grammys, an Oscar. He's been inducted into the Rock and Roll Hall of Fame. He won a special Tony Award for his Broadway show. He has created books and scores and theater pieces and artworks and a new immersive play that is being performed here in Chicago right now. All of which makes you wonder, what could he have accomplished if he had just gotten that art degree? Wow. David Byrne, welcome to Wait, Wait, Don't Tell Me.
6: Thank you.
1: So,
6: good to be in Chicago virtually.
1: It's great to have you here virtually because in Chicago people can still see your play, your experience called Theater of the Mind. It's been running for months here with the Goodman Theater. I have been to it. I don't know if you'd even say seen it. I have experienced it. But I can't really explain adequately what it is. Can you?
6: I can try a little bit. Okay. As an audience member, you're given a new identity, and you go through with a group of 16 people, and you're friends, your acquaintances, your workmates with an actor, and you go through different rooms, and you experience kind of perceptual illusions and different things that make you doubt what you're seeing, what you're smelling, what you're tasting, what you're hearing.
1: Yeah, but you skipped, I think, an important detail, which is that actor you mentioned who leads you and the other members of your small group is named David.
6: Yeah, he left that out.
1: Do you ever sort of snuck into Chicago and just checked on it, come to see it yourself, gone through the experience?
6: Oh, lots of times, yes. Yes, I've been a member of the audience.
1: And do people, I'm assuming, they must recognize you.
6: Well, maybe they do. I don't know. I don't try not to pay attention to
1: them. You think you're in a group?
6: Because I'm trying to pay attention to, like, how's the actor doing?
1: Yeah.
6: Is the actor selling these ideas?
1: I'm just trying to imagine there's a group of, as you said, 16 people going through this thing over the course of about 90 minutes, and they're all, I'm just imagining, they're all standing there going, is that David Byrne? Is that, he looked, does...
6: No, that's another actor. Right?
1: Exactly. This must be part of the concept.
6: It's part of the show, yes.
1: Exactly.
7: Well, I'm thinking of the actor when he sees you, like,
1: oh, boy.
6: Yes, who am I now?
1: Yeah, exactly. I was joking about it earlier, but when you quit art school to move to New York and pursue your own art and your music, did anybody give you grief? Were anybody like, David, you can't quit school, you're going to get your degree?
6: No, quite the opposite. I showed a teacher there the stuff that I was doing, the artwork I was doing, and he said, we don't teach that stuff here.
1: Really?
6: You should go to New York and try your luck.
1: Really?
6: That was good advice.
1: Apparently. Do you think that person was really impressed with you and felt you should put your work on the world, or was just trying to let you down gently?
6: Yes, it could have been either one.
1: Yeah, really good.
6: It could have been like, yeah, you're not going anywhere with this. I'm not gonna say that.
1: No.
6: Yeah.
8: Even art professors know the degree is pointless.
1: Exactly. Speaking of advice, we heard a story that when you were starting Talking Heads, the band, starting to perform in downtown stages, CBGBs, Lou Reed himself gave you some fashion advice. Is that true?
6: Well, yeah. He looked at me and said, I had really hairy arms at that point. Really hairy. I mean, I've seen photos. Now they're not. I don't know where the hair went. But he said, you should never wear short sleeves.
8: Body shamed you.
1: Yeah. I guess that explains the suit when you think about it.
6: Yeah.
1: Your show American Utopia, which ended up on Broadway earning you a Tony, featured you and the other performers, including musicians, in gray suits, monochrome suits, and bare feet. Back when you were doing American Utopia, did you and your ensemble keep stepping on sharp objects?
6: Actually, we were really lucky.
1: Really?
6: Now, some of the band and dancers, performers said, I'm going to put on some little fake shoes.
1: Really?
6: Shoes
1: back in the...
6: We had these little slippers.
1: Yeah.
6: That were, colored according to their skin tone. And then I would go up and draw toes.
1: Oh, you want to wear them, huh? Well, they got to look right here. Just stay still.
6: They got to look like you got bare feet.
1: I wanted to ask you about one more thing before we move to our game. Is famously, you are a bicyclist, a bicycle enthusiast, an advocate. And you ride all over New York City on your bicycle. Does anybody, like in a car ever or a truck, recognize you just as they're about to run you over and decide not to?
6: You mean does, yeah, the fact that they might recognize me, does that give me some protection?
1: Exactly. They're like, ah, oh, that son of a bitch, I'm going to go, oh, it's David Byrne.
6: Oh,
1: let
6: no,
1: him go.
6: Oh, no, you can't run over a famous guy. You'll be the guy that ran over a celebrity.
1: Yeah, you can't do that.
6: For that forever. No.
1: Well, I can't say, David, what a personal thrill it is for me to talk to you. And there are more thrills ahead because we have asked you here to play a game we're calling...
7: Talking Heads Meet Walking Deads.
1: Right. That's right. We are going to ask you three questions about the Walking Dead or zombies. Answer two to three questions correctly. You'll win our prize for one of our listeners, the voice of anyone they might choose from our show. Also, who is David Byrne playing for?
7: James Miller of Orlando, Florida.
1: All right. You ready to go?
9: I'm ready.
1: All right. You may not have taken tests because, you know, you didn't graduate. So.
9: That's right.
1: Might be new. Might be new experience for you. Here's your first question. George A. Romero, of course, is the father of the modern zombie movie with his Night of the Living Dead and its sequels. Before he made his name with the brain-eating undead, what was his job? A, directing short films for Mr. Rogers' Neighborhood, B, performing as a street mime in Toronto, or C, he was a night watchman in a mortuary with a lot of time on his hands.
6: Oh, I'd be really tempted to say night watchman in a mortuary, but that's probably too good to be true.
1: Yeah.
6: So I think I have to go with number two.
1: You're going to go with performed as a street mime in Toronto.
6: Yeah.
1: No, he actually directed short films for Mr. Rogers.
6: Oh, my God.
1: This is true. Before he made Night of the Living Dead, Mr. Romero made such films as How Light Bulbs Are Made and Mr. Rogers Gets a Tonsillectomy.
0: Two terrifying films.
1: Absolutely. There's two more chances. Although Night of the Living Dead, that early movie, made George Romero very famous, it did not make him rich.
6: Why?
1: Well, that's the question. Why? Here are your choices. A, he lost his share of the profits on a bet he made in the 1969 Super Bowl. B, the distributor forgot to put that little Circle C copyright mark on the poster. Or C, he was successfully sued by the H.G. Bakery Company, makers of Living Bread.
6: I'm going to say the copyright thing, but...
1: You're right. That's what happened.
6: Well,
1: it turns out,
6: I got one.
1: If you don't put that little C mark on something, it's not copyrighted, so anybody, from the moment it was released, was able to show it for free. Okay, last question. If you get this right, you win. Since Night of the Living Dead, of course, created the genre, there have been countless zombie movies, including which of these? Which of these is real? A, Zombiever, about innocent campers attacked by undead beavers. B, Flight of the Living Dead, about zombies on a plane. Or C, Nudist Colony of the Dead, which is self-explanatory.
6: Which one is real? Which one is not real?
1: Which one is real?
6: Which one is real? The first one.
1: Yes, Zombiever is real, but as you probably guessed, all of them are real. Those are all zombie movies you can see if you're a completist. Also, how did David Byrne do on our quiz?
7: Well, he passed this test 2 out of 3. Great.
1: Congratulations.
6: That's all it takes.
1: David Byrne.
6: Can I get my degree now?
1: You do. Right. You can. David Byrne is a Grammy-winning musician and one of the founding members of Talking Heads. His interactive theater experience, Theater of the Mind, is happening in Chicago right now. Come and experience it. 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David Byrne, what a joy to talk to you. Thank you so much for being here. Take care. In just a minute, Alzo raids his granny's closet in our Listener Limerick Challenge. Call 1-888-WAIT-WAIT to join us in the air. We'll be back in a minute with more of Wait, Wait, Don't Tell Me from NPR.
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12: 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From NPR and WBEZ Chicago, this is Wait, Wait, Don't Tell Me, the NPR News Quiz. I'm Alzo Slade. We're playing this week with Alonzo Bowden, Rob Anderson, and Rachel Koster. And here again is your host at the Studebaker Theater in Chicago, Illinois, Peter Sagal.
1: Thank you, Alzo. Thank you so much. Thanks, everybody. In just a minute, Alzo reads us his journal. It turns out it's just full of limericks. It's our listener limerick challenge. If you'd like to play, give us a call at 1-888-WAIT-WAIT. That's 1-888-924-8924. Right now, panel, it is time for more questions for you from the week's news. Alonzo, Tombstone Pizza announced they're releasing a special October frozen pizza. It's pizza that's topped with pepperoni and what?
2: It's pizza. It's a new pizza topping they're adding?
1: Well, it's a topping that comes with this. It's a special Halloween themed pizza.
2: Candy corn?
1: Yes!
13: Whoa.
1: You know what's funny? When I said Halloween and you went right to candy corn, all of a sudden I felt so terrible for what your childhood must have been like. If I say Halloween and you think of candy and that's the candy that came to your mind, Alonzo.
2: No, because that's the candy that's always in the news.
1: It is?
2: Every Halloween, there's a controversy over candy corn. Is it good? Is it bad? What does it taste like? It has nothing to do with corn, this or that. Peter, it may not appear so, but I'm a bit of a news nerd, Peter, believe it or not.
1: Okay.
2: After 100 episodes, I thought you might pick up on
1: that. I think, well...
13: So it melts, I guess.
1: Well, here's the thing. So you get the pizza. It comes with the pizza, with the pepperoni on it, and a little packet of candy corn. So presumably the idea is you bake the pizza, you take it out, you sprinkle the candy corn on it in the manner of...
14: Parmesan. Fresh,
1: exactly, or red pepper, except it's candy corn.
13: Have these people eaten food before? That's not going to work. Like,
15: you don't sprinkle candy corn. Those things are heavy. Yeah. It's more of a placement.
1: Yeah, the tweezers, that's what they do in the fine restaurants.
14: I am not discerning about pizza at all. You could put anything on that. It could be cold, moldy, just kind of scrape off a little piece, and it's still good to me. The candy corn sounds amazing.
13: Girl, you are crazy.
14: If I could dunk... I don't care.
13: Am I going to get sick sitting next year? Just curious.
14: It gives it an extra...
1: Yeah, Rachel's like, it's not moldy. It's just an adorable little fur coat on my pizza. Rachel, this week we heard about a new concept called attention infidelity. It's when people in a relationship neglect their partners and instead spend all their time with what?
14: Their phone.
1: Exactly right.
14: Oh, it makes me sick to think of. I'm sorry to hear that.
1: There was a pregnant pause there. I was expecting to get some kind of confession.
14: No, I don't have a boyfriend to ignore. But if I did, I wouldn't, because what a gift to share your life with someone else, I imagine.
0: Hypothetically.
14: Time spent in real life is time that matters. And time spent on your phone is time watching fruits cheat on each other because of AI. I was watching someone ignore their loved one on the bus while I was on my way here, and I was thinking about how sad it made me. But that's not interesting to talk about, so I'm sorry I brought it up.
2: I think, can I bring up a somewhat related question?
1: You may.
2: Why are we still calling them phones?
1: That's a good question.
2: It's like the least use, you know, I saw this whole thing about the new Apple folding phone or whatever. People like, $2,000 for a phone? I'm like, no, $2,000 for a computer that folds up and fits in your pocket.
1: Right.
2: Like, they're not phones anymore.
1: Well, if you call them something else, what would it be, and how could you convince people to use that term?
14: My life. My precious.
2: See, Peter, you're trying to slip me into that tech bro role,
1: yeah,
2: so I'll
1: I
2: never
1: know.
2: Get a date again.
1: Yeah.
2: I'm on to you, Peter.
15: We got a vest fitted for you back in the back.
16: You're looking for attention. You only notice it because I'm
1: coming up, it's lightning fill in the blank, but first it's the game where you have to listen for the rhyme. If you'd like to play on air, call or leave a message at 1-888-WAIT-WAIT. That's 1-888-924-8924. You can see us most weeks right here at the Studebaker Theater in downtown Chicago, or you can join us on the road. 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
17: Hi, this is Rachel Simonson from Billings, Montana.
1: Billings, Montana, a beautiful place. What do you do there?
17: I am a charitable giving specialist at a senior living community.
1: Wow. So you work at a senior living community where seniors live?
17: And seniors live there.
1: And your job is to go around and talk with the residents about exactly how they should screw their children by giving their money away.
17: Or, as I like to say, they can disinherit the IRS and make sure that the people who run out of money always have a home with us.
1: Oh.
15: Did she say disinherit the IRS?
1: Yeah, I think what you mean is the money that you give to charity, you don't have to pay taxes on or an estate tax or anything
17: Correct.
1: Like that. It's not like the IRS offended you and you're cutting them out of the will. Welcome to the show, Rachel. You, of course, are going to play our Listener Limerick Challenge, which means that Alzo Slade right here is going to perform for you 3 news-related limericks with the last word or phrase missing from each. If you can fill in that last word or phrase correctly, and 2 of the limericks will be a winner. Ready to go?
17: I am.
1: Here's your first limerick.
15: I'm approaching each morsel with dread. Eat it plain or enhance it with spread. At this overblown price, I must savor each slice. $60 for a plain loaf of
17: bread.
1: Right. The bakery Rye in New York City is going viral for their $60 loaf of, wait for it, rye bread. And it's not even party-sized or covered in gold leaf. For $60, a loaf of bread better have a $50 bill stuffed inside. Wow, have you tasted the rye? No, we bought it as an investment.
14: Can you write it off on your taxes?
1: Maybe, I don't know. Well, we have an expert. Can you write off a $60 loaf of bread in your taxes?
17: Probably not.
1: Okay.
13: When I first heard about this, I thought it was a front for the mob because a lot of those businesses pop up in New York. I'm not going to name them because they'll kill me. Gristiti's. But they also, at this rye place, they slice them and then they put wet toppings on them and they sit all day. So they're pre-decorated and you get a wet piece of... Have you seen this? Have you been
14: here? Have you ever been to Denmark? That's, like, typical.
13: That answers that.
1: Yeah, it really does. All right, here is your next limerick.
15: I've got a wild storm that's internal. When I write it down, it's less infernal. But it makes me feel bleak, and someone might peek. So it's time I stop keeping a...
17: journal.
1: Yes, a cultural reporter at the Washington Post says journaling might be actually bad for you, which is surprising because it's long been recommended by the wellness industry and the people who like to sit with a hardcover notebook in the middle of a coffee shop and see if anyone notices them. Now, this writer explained, of course, keeping a journal, you tend to write things down. It's been hard times, so keeping a journal will just remind you of the darkest periods of your life. But the real danger, she says, is that people might read them.
13: Hold on. Don't we keep journals so they can be read by somebody?
1: Really?
13: Like, when I was a kid, I was writing things down so my mom could find it. She would ground me, and I'm like, that
1: Really?
13: She'll pay for this. Yeah, and then I'd leave it somewhere where she could find it. No, isn't it just to, like, kind of get attention?
1: So anyway, this woman thinks maybe you shouldn't keep a journal. Here's your last limerick.
7: Their garments so flowy, they might drown. It's a new trend with which I'm not quite down. They are giving street cred to what mom wore to bed. They are all heading out in a...
17: nightgown.
1: Yes, nightgown. They're back. Old-timey nightgowns with, you know, the high lacy neck and the long itchy sleeves are apparently this year's new little black dress. It's an outfit that says to the world, you boy, buy me the biggest goose you can find at the market.
13: The kids yearn to bed rot.
1: I'm sorry, we can't.
14: I think it's because no one wants to shave their legs. Everyone wants to be bloated, which feels good.
13: I support that, yeah.
14: If you're bloated, you've got to let it out. And you should always be ready to go to bed.
1: Right.
7: You're in the club, and it's like, well, I'm sleepy.
1: Also, how did Rachel do in our quiz?
7: She did great. 3 out of 3, perfect score.
1: Congratulations.
17: Thank you.
1: Thank you so much for playing, Rachel. Take care.
17: You too. Thanks so much.
1: It is now time for our final game, Lightning Fill in the Blank. Each of our players will have 60 seconds in which to answer as many fill in the blank questions as they can. Each correct answer now worth 2 points. Alzo, can you give us the scores?
7: Of course. Rob and Rachel each have 2, and Alonzo is blazing in the lead with 4.
1: Oh my gosh, how did that happen? Okay, well, that means Rob and Rachel are tied for second. Rachel, I'm going to arbitrarily pick you to go first. Here we go. The clock will start when they begin your first question, fill in the blank. This week, health officials said that October is the best month to get the blank shot.
14: COVID. Flu.
1: No. I'll give it to you. This week, a new report shows that Democrats account for the majority of mail-in blank requests.
14: Voting.
1: Right. This week, police in Latvia were called in to break up a fight between blank and blank.
14: Bad guys and the good guys.
1: No, between a badger and a hedgehog. After multiple reports of injuries, Six Flags announced they were permanently closing their X2 blank.
14: It's a roller coaster.
1: It is, yes. On Monday, middle-aged basketball star Blank made his first appearance as a Philadelphia 76er.
14: I don't know. Oh, my God. You're giving me the worst ones ever.
1: LeBron James. This week, a man who crashed his car into the front of a Texas grocery store explained that he did it because Blank.
14: Because he was late to become a black belt.
1: No. He crashed it through the front of a grocery store because he really needed to use the bathroom.
14: I've been there.
1: The man was panicked when he got to the store at 4:30 a.m. and found out it was closed, so he did what any of us in that situation would do. He got back in the car, hit the gas, and crashed right through the front windows, ending up a really good distance down one aisle toward the back of the grocery store because, you know, if you're going to smash your car through a window to get to the bathroom, why not drive the whole way?
14: I had E. coli for a summer, and I had thoughts like this every single day. There was not a building that I would not find a way into use the bathroom when it happens.
13: How many times have you had E. coli?
14: Shut up. Continuous, a month.
1: Yeah. You know tell me again about eating moldy pizzas.
14: They taste good. Oh, my God. You guys are so judgmental.
1: Also, how did Rachel do in her quiz?
14: You don't have to say, actually.
7: She got 3 right for 6 more points, total of 8.
1: All right.
14: Okay. I'll take them.
1: All right. Rob, you ready to do this? You're up next.
13: I'm
1: fill
13: ready.
1: In the blank. This week, a group of 100 scientists released a report warning that blank temperatures were rising faster than predicted.
13: Sea level. Ocean.
1: Ocean temperatures, yes. On Monday, blank's Starship rocket reached orbit for the first time.
13: SpaceX?
1: Yes. This week, police in Fiji are suspecting an inside job after $10 million worth of cocaine stored in their evidence locker was blanked.
13: Stolen?
1: No, it was replaced by $30 worth of flour.
13: Of course.
1: Of course. On Thursday, online retail giant Blank unveiled a complete redesign of their Kindle e-readers.
0: Amazon.
1: Right. Following heavy rains that led to flooding this week, residents in a New Jersey town were shocked when they saw Blank going down the streets of their city.
0: The Zombieverse.
1: No. Beware the Zombieverse. No. A shark. After a nor'easter caused flooding across the East Coast, several people in a New Jersey town filmed a shark swimming through the town streets. It was even caught swimming up someone's driveway, which was scary, but it was even scarier when it got up to their front porch and was like, DoorDash. Also, how did Rob do in our quiz?
15: He and Rachel are best friends, tied up.
1: So how many, then, does Alonzo need to win?
15: Alonzo, 2 to tie, 3 to win.
2: That's still pressure.
1: Here we go. This is for the game, Alonzo. Fill in the blank. On Wednesday, White House lawyers returned to court to defend Trump's global blanks.
2: Tariffs.
1: Right. Following a meeting with a White House top tech executive signed a pledge to self-police blank development.
2: AI.
1: Right. This week, Chanel, Dior, and Louis Vuitton all held shows during Blank's Fashion Week.
2: Paris.
1: Right. After a judge approved their settlement with 12 states, the merger between Paramount and Blank was allowed to proceed.
2: Warner Brothers?
1: Warner Brothers is right. This week, a crane collapsed on a house in Florida while it was being used to blank.
2: This is Florida. It could be anything. I don't know, launch alligators?
1: No, while it was being used to remove another crane that had collapsed on the same house.
2: That fits.
1: It really does. On Monday, the FDA warned of a blank outbreak tied to raw cheese.
2: E. coli?
1: E. coli, I'm just gonna, yes. You know. An E. coli outbreak.
2: Yeah, well, wow.
1: On Tuesday, fans of Backpack were thrilled when he was named the winner of Fat Blank Week.
2: Oh, Fat Bear Week.
1: Right. This week, the Guardian newspaper in England warned that that country is running dangerously low on blank.
2: England's running low on, I don't know, sausage?
1: No, England is running low on hunky guys. Organizers of the Mr. England campaign realized they had a problem this week when they noticed the pageant was only 13 days away and only 7 guys had signed up. Turns out, England only has 4 handsome men, and every single one of them is busy auditioning to be the next James Bond. Also, did Alonzo do well enough to win?
15: Alonzo kicked ass.
1: Yes.
15: He got 6 right for 12 more points, total of 16, and the win.
1: Congratulations.
2: Thank you.
1: Coming up, our panelists predict, how will the lonely tech bros rehabilitate their romantic image? 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Philip Goedeker writes our limericks, our public address announcer is Paul Friedman, our ops manager is Jasira Vardak. Thanks to the staff and crew at the Studebaker Theater, BJ Lederman composed our theme. Our program is produced by Jennifer Mills, Miles Nornblass, and Lillian King. Special thanks this week to Blythe Robertson, Gary Yek, Janie Hoffman, and Dom Banyas. Peter Gwynn has a dog. Emma Choi is our vibe curator. Technical direction is from Lorna White. Our CFO is Colin Miller. Our production manager is Robert Newhouse. Our senior producer is Ian Chillog. And the executive producer, wait, wait, don't tell me, that's Mike Danforth. Now panel, how will tech bros get their mojo back? Rachel Koster.
14: Who cares?
1: Rob Anderson.
0: They'll finally open up about their feelings on their Substack.
1: And Alonzo Bowden.
2: They're going to keep it in-house by ordering AI women from Amazon.
15: And if any of that happens, panel will ask you about it on Wait, Wait, Don't Tell Me.
1: Thank you, Alzo Slade. Thanks also to Rachel Koster, Alonzo Bowden. Thanks to Rob Anderson. Congrats on a great debut. Thanks to all of you here in the Studebaker Theater and everybody out there listening wherever you are. I'm Peter Sagal. We'll see you next week.

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1: Did you know the president of the Confederacy came to Chattanooga and he almost got shot? This is your local history minute from WUTC. In the months between his resignation from the U.S. Senate and his election as president of the Confederacy, Jefferson Davis came to Chattanooga. It was January of 1861, and he delivered a pro-secession speech in the lobby of his hotel, the Crutchfield House. However, William Crutchfield wasn't having it. He called Davis a traitor and a renegade and said Tennessee would not be, quote, hoodwinked and bamboozled and dragged into the southern codfish, aristocratic, Tory-blooded South Carolina mobocracy, unquote. The crowd drew pistols, but before the duel erupted, William Crutchfield was dragged away by his brother. The Crutchfield House burned down in 1867, 2 years after the Confederacy did. Today, it's the home of the Reed House. This is your local history minute from WUTC.
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0: I'm Ray Bassett, and today on Scenic Roots, photographer Garrett Strang on Paris in the Raw.
1: You can really, if you really pay attention, you really can capture some amazing moments, and they are moments in time that can be shared for eternity. I mean, that was the beauty of it.
0: Rachel Maddox, author of Life Expectancy.
2: Felt like I could control something in the world if I could write it down. 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
0: And Christopher Hebert, author of Delivery.
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4: Live from NPR News in Washington, I'm Dave Mattingly. Many residents and tourists along the Gulf Coast of the Florida Panhandle and Alabama continue evacuating ahead of Hurricane Isaias. The storm is expected to make landfall tonight or early tomorrow. Currently, Isaias is a Category 2 hurricane with top sustained winds of 105 miles per hour. In Mexico Beach, Florida, the locals say Isaias reminds them of another hurricane that hit their community 8 years ago as a Category 5 storm. 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
5: As Isaias continues to head towards landfall, Mel Smigalski, Mexico Beach City Administrator, says community members are feeling nervous. He says in years past, a hurricane may have been excused for a party, but this time...
6: Because of Hurricane Michael now, I've not heard of one party being scheduled for this particular Friday night.
5: As of now, the storm is projected to head north, making landfall somewhere between Pensacola and Alabama. But many Mexico Beach residents say the path reminds them of what they saw with Michael. Now they are preparing for the worst, setting up sandbags, grabbing supplies, and moving vehicles to higher ground. For NPR News, I'm Randy Vuxta in Panama City, Florida.
4: Hurricane Michael caused billions of dollars worth of damage. The Pentagon says December's execution of former U.S. Army Major Nedal Hassan will be live-streamed. Hassan is to be executed by firing squad for killing 13 people and injuring more than 30 others in an attack at Fort Hood, Texas. The shooting at the base occurred in 2009. Hassan's execution would be the first carried out by the military in more than 65 years. The Department of Homeland Security says officers with U.S. Immigration and Customs Enforcement were carrying out a targeted operation in New York City yesterday when a man was shot and wounded. New York's police commissioner says the 28-year-old was shot inside a vehicle. A 5-year-old was also in that vehicle. He was not injured. Authorities in Russia say they've lifted all public health restrictions following the death of a 28-year-old lab worker at a plague research institute in Siberia. As NPR's Charles Maines reports from Moscow, the woman's death has raised concerns about a potential outbreak of plague or some other deadly pathogen.
7: Ever since the death of a female lab technician in Russia's Irkutsk region last week, Russian health authorities have insisted she succumbed to an unknown form of pneumonia rather than the plague. Irkutsk Governor Igor Kobzov all but declared that version final. Kobzov said the deceased lab technician had been vaccinated and was immune to the deadly pathogen she worked with. He also said thousands of tests found no evidence of infection among other lab workers and that life in Irkutsk would be going back to normal. The de facto declaration of an end to the investigation comes despite calls by the World Health Organization and the White House for more Russian transparency about the case. Charles Baines, NPR News, Moscow.
4: This is NPR News. This year's Nobel Peace Prize winner is Navi Pillay. This is for her efforts to promote peace in international law. The war in Iran and President Trump's tariffs on dozens of countries were among the issues last night in Atlanta as Democratic Senator John Ossoff of Georgia faced off against Republican Congressman Mike Collins. In their first debate, Ossoff blamed the war and tariffs for raising prices.
8: Under Mike Collins and Donald Trump, it costs more than ever to buy a tractor for your farm or to plant an acre of cotton.
4: Collins, a two-term member of the House, criticized Ossoff for supporting Biden-era policies that raised inflation in the U.S. economy. Inflation remains above the Federal Reserve's annual target of 2%. UPS says it's planning to hire tens of thousands of seasonal workers for the upcoming holiday season. Marlon Hyde with member station WABE reports.
9: UPS package volume can nearly double during the holidays, its peak season. In preparation for it, the company is hiring 100,000 temporary employees nationwide to help out. That's fewer than in prior years as it uses more artificial intelligence. UPS says over two-thirds of its U.S. packages are being processed through automation-equipped buildings, up from a year ago. The company is introducing new or enhanced automated facilities in Denver, St. Paul, Syracuse, and Portland. Meanwhile, UPS continues to slim down by 30,000 workers this year to reduce operational costs. For NPR News, I'm Marlon Hyde in Atlanta.
4: I'm Dave Mattingly in Washington.
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0: This is Scenic Roots. I'm Ray Bassett. Thanks for joining us. As the saying goes, a picture is worth a thousand words. And for a collection of photos taken of everyday life in Paris, those words are just scratching the surface. The collection, Paris in the Raw, recently on display at the Hunter Museum of American Art here in Chattanooga. The photographer, Garrett Strang, who is from Chattanooga and about a decade ago made his home in Paris. Here's part of our conversation from this summer.
13: By aiming for the spontaneous, by aiming for off the beaten path, then how did you think through sifting and curating those years of photos into what we see in this book and what we saw with the exhibition at the Hunter?
1: Well, I was just working out of total passion. I mean, I didn't even really, I was so motivated, so I was shooting a lot. I mean, I use Adobe Lightroom, and it's great for storing photographs and organizing and everything. But it took a long time. Just in short, I had to have some ankle operation and an ankle replacement because my ankle was so messed up. But I managed to walk all these years in tremendous pain and then finally got an operation. France has great medical, and there was a surgeon over there who could fix ankle with ankle replacements. Anyway, so he agreed to do it. So after that, I actually couldn't go out. So I sat down in front of my computer for like, I don't know, 8 months because I couldn't walk. And I started pulling it all together, sort of pulling it all together in the best shots. And I had a huge amount of best shots, but some had to be edited down because the book is about 260 pages. But it's a good question because you really have to kind of purge yourself, you know. And the other thing is, with me, there were times I get so attached to the photograph sometimes because of the situation and the person and the interaction. And but nobody sees that. That's all like personal emotion, and you have to let go of that. You have to let go of that and see the image for what it is, just with the story and emotion it presents. But I was so emotionally attached, I had a book that probably could have been over 600 pages, but it had to be, you know, edited down to the best. And I had some other eyes looking at it. Like, I've got some photography friends over there that said, they even came to me and they said, you should do a book, you should do a book. And I thought, a book? And I thought, oh, okay, well, you know, sounds like a good idea. But that's kind of a big thing for a photographer to actually make a book, because when you see it all together, it's beautiful.
13: It goes back to what we were talking about earlier with tactile.
1: Yeah.
13: And you have that in your hands versus on a screen.
1: Yeah. And so I started pulling it together and trying to get the best. And like I said, I had these photographer friends who were really encouraging me. They said, you know, you got some fantastic work here. You should make a book. And I thought, okay, well, so I'll try to do that. And actually, I did have a program that I could actually make a book, a mock book, big mock book, and it was relatively easy to do. You put it together, send it off, and they send it back. And it was like the greatest feeling in the world because it was all in my hand, even though it was not this one, but this is finished. It was like Christmas. I mean, I'd never seen all my work together in one book. And then my partner, who's a designer, a very good designer, very good visual, she's really good, fantastic visual. She laid everything out, and that's a job in itself. I mean, laying a book out, I thought it would be just you throw a bunch of photographs in there, and then the whole thing comes together, but it's not like that.
13: Everything needs to sit together and fit together.
1: As you flip through the book, there has to be some kind of consistency, not completely, but there's a connection and it holds the viewer better. So that took several months just to lay it out. So all of it takes a long time, but it's worth it. And then I started like trying to reach out to a few publishers. But then a publisher in Paris came to me, and that was really unusual. They were not a big publisher, but they've done a lot of books in and around Paris. And they saw my work, and the guy who owns the place loved the work. He was like, we want to publish your work in a book. And I was like, really? You really want to do this? And like, yes, we want to publish your work in a book. And we don't know how well it'll do, but they loved Paris. These people loved Paris. And they'd never seen anything like this. And they were committed. And I was just so happy because they really told me that we're going to do this. And the other thing nowadays is hard for a photographer to, usually a publisher asks a photographer like 15 or 20,000 euros to help pay for the publication because it's a lot of money to do like 2,000 books this big and then distribute them. That's a whole other arm. They have a distributor. So all that cost a huge amount of money, but they didn't ask me for any money. I said, you don't want me to contribute? And they said, no, we'll pay for the whole thing. But then on the back end, they get the largest percentage of the sales, as does the distributor. I don't get really anything, but like I said, I never did this for money anyway. So although I've gotten a good bit of money for it, but that was never important to me. I just wanted my work to get out there and be seen and appreciated, and they need to recuperate their money because they spent a lot of money to do it. And all publishing companies are faced with this, but it used to be photo books did really well, but now because of the internet and everything, they don't do as well. And it also helps if you're a famous photographer. I was completely unknown. There's a lot of great photographers who their books get bought up immediately. Steve McCurry, Sebastian Salgado, Elliot Erwitt, Cartier-Bresson, you know, all these are the best of the best. And the publishers don't have any trouble getting return on the sales. But this is actually done pretty well. But I was just happy that they said, we want to do this. And I was kind of in shock. But I thought, okay, you know, let's do it. So we did a lot more work laying it out and adding and taking photographs out and came out with a really good, I think, selection. And they were totally happy with everything. They were like, anything I wanted to do, I could do. Most publishers change it a lot or edit it a lot, but they were like, no, we like the way it looked.
13: What was it like to approach people that you wound up photographing?
1: That can be really tricky. I mean, I was extremely lucky because my French is not very good. I speak a little bit, but there's so many different ways to shoot street photography. There's candid, when you're just shooting without asking, without you're trying to capture. And those are sometimes the best photographs because there is no reaction. You're just capturing the moment, the face, the expression, the action. So I like candid, but you have to be careful because some people don't like to be photographed without being asked. Like I do a lot of street portraits, and those you have to be careful. If I see somebody's face I really like, I would usually ask. Say, look, but I would say it in a nice way. And another thing that a smile goes a long way when they want to feel like that you're okay and you're not weird or anything like that. Because these people, you know, they said, why do you want to take a photograph of me? I just like your eyes. I like your face. I like your hair. I like your expression. And nobody ever tells them that. They're so happy to hear that. You know, when you tell somebody that, they're like a nice surprise that somebody likes the way they look. So they're kind of okay. And then sometimes I would give them a photograph. You know, I'd always show it to them. I'd take their picture and I always show it to them. and share it with you. Look, you really got a great face, you know. They'd love that. It's amazing. Sometimes it's a little scary to ask somebody. I mean, you know, you're kind of like, oh, God, I really want to get a photograph of that person, but I have to ask them. I have to approach them. And, I mean, all they can say is no. And you just say, okay. You don't do it anyway. If they say no, you say, okay, I just like your face, but I get it. So, but then there's a lot of other stuff that actually happens in the street. Like, I shot a lot of performers. There was some fantastic talent in the streets. I mean, really, this was kind of before COVID. Really incredible people doing stuff in the streets for money, but they were very talented, and I had to shoot them because I'd never seen anything like that. I've got some shots of things that you wouldn't believe performers. And then they're always, they have a hat out, and I always give money. I mean, I always give money, even to people that might be a little bit down on their luck. If they let me shoot their portrait, I offer some money. I always give them something, and they really appreciate that. So you can't just take it. You got to give something in return for their time. And musicians, whenever I see musicians playing in the Metro, you know, they can play in the Metro and perform. They're doing it for money, but they're good. In France, they have to go through a review before the Metro will let them play in the Metro. They can't just go down there and start playing. They have to be good. So all of that, performers, and then so I always tried to give something back, even if it's a photograph or a little money. And then lovers. I mean, lovers in the street is one of my favorite things. I love to see love in the street. So I've got a lot of people embraced, but you can't really see their faces. They're just so locked into their moment, kissing and whatever. But they're beautiful moments. I mean, all photographers have some couples embracing and loving in the streets. And it is a nice moment. It's a nice moment in a big city to see a couple completely, they're lost in their love. And then some couples see me photographing them and they say, can we get a shot? Can we have a photograph of that, of us kissing and, you know, whatever they're doing? I say, sure. So I send them a photograph because they're happy that I took a photograph, but they'd like to have a copy of it. So I did that a lot. And dancers, there's a lot of dancing in the streets. There's different places where dancers perform and they're really good dancers. And that's always interesting. I like energy in the street. Like, I like the momentum and the energy that I would see of people doing, you know, really embracing life in the moment, in the street, and doing their thing. And there was a lot of that. It's come back. Before COVID, there was, but it's come back now a lot. Not as much, but there's a lot of tourists in Paris, and the tourists would give money to these people because they'd never seen any of this stuff. And then protest.
13: There's always a protest season in France.
1: The French are famous for complaining. They love to complain more than anybody else in the world. But protests are big. Protests are extremely important. And there's always something to protest about. I mean, salaries, retirement, jobs, you know. So there were some huge protests that I would shoot. One was called the Gilets Jaunes. It was right when Macron got elected, and it was huge. And I went down there. I'd never shot protests before, but I've got some shots in the book, but it's major. But the police have to let them do it. That's one thing. There's no guns in France, and the police will not use guns. They just will not, regardless. And sometimes the protests get really violent, but they're instructed never to pull a gun. Like in America, they don't mind doing that. But there are no guns in France. That's one thing I like about it. People do not have guns. Just don't have them. So there's a lot less gun violence. But I remember I got tear gassed at this. I thought I was away from some of the stuff. You know, they do tear gas, and they do have these flash bombs that they throw to try and get the crowd back, you know. But I was photographing around the Arc de Triomphe, and all this tear gas I thought was way over there, you know, around. And all of a sudden the wind changed, and I was just engulfed in tear gas. I'd never had that before. I couldn't see. I couldn't breathe. But the protesters like photographers, so they all came over to me and started putting eye drops in my eye. You know, they want to be photographed. They like the publicity of what they're doing. They love to show what they're doing and how it might be used. All protesters are like this. They're all over on Republic Square, is a big place where protests take place. So I photographed a lot of that, and they don't mind. You get right in their face and everything. They like it. So protests are quite a interesting. There's almost too many of them. You can't cover all of them.
13: Of all the photos in this book, all the photos,

0: one photo in the collection that's been on the forefront of your mind at this time for whatever reason?
1: One photograph that, I don't know, I mean, I like it. It seems to be very popular because it's been bought many times. It's a photograph of an old man sitting on the Pont des Arts, which is a pedestrian bridge over the Seine River, and he's sitting there with his dog next to him. And I call it Love on the Seine because it's obviously this old man and his dog are in love, and they're looking at the Eiffel Tower, you know, and they're just gazing out over the Seine. It's really, it's a pretty powerful picture because of its simplicity, but it also goes a lot deeper. So that one, actually, a lot of people have bought that. But I like shots that are kind of complicated. I do these really sort of one-time shots on the Metro, but they involve reflection, the energy of the train going down the track, the people behind me, and I'm shooting the track so you can see, like, five or six different things going on from the front of the Metro. And they're really, to me, it's a powerful shot because there's no trick photography in it. I like reflections, and I do a lot of reflections in different angles because I like for the shot to have a lot of energy in it. So these shots are actually, they're very difficult to get. The light, everything has to be right, light, shadow, reflection. But it tells a story about, and the Metro, it really runs the city, you know, and it's well-designed and it's efficient and everything. So I did a lot of, and that was usually when the weather was bad, I would go underground and shoot where it was warmer. Some of those shots to me are full of this sort of energy that I like. I love silhouettes. I love reflections. I love movement, slow shutter speed and movement showing, like in the train stations, I can get some fantastic movement, kind of time lapse, slow shutter speed, but showing the energy of what's going on. And portraits. Portraits are the hardest thing to probably get right because you want to get the emotion. You don't want it to be like a smiley face or any of that. I don't like any of that stuff. I want the person to be real, really real. And sometimes it takes more than several shots to get that. Eventually they come into themselves and you can get this kind of shot you want. So some of those are in the book.
0: And we'll leave it there. Garrett, thanks so much.
1: All right. Thank you. It's a pleasure.
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2: This is Scenic Roots. I'm Ray Bassett. A coming-of-age story is grounded in a time and a place. For Chattanooga author Rachel Maddox, the story she tells in her memoir, Life Expectancy, is at the turn of the millennium in this corner of the Southeast. This spring, I spoke with her. Rachel, thanks for joining us.
5: Thanks for having me.
2: Talk more about growing up in East Brainerd as a source for the story that you tell in this book.
5: I think I would probably have had this kind of trajectory in my mind if I lived in the city or at the beach or anywhere. But I think the East Brainerd at the time, growing up in like the late 80s, 90s, early 2000s, it was a place that didn't feel like it had a lot of history. And I was a kid that was very like susceptible to a historical plaque or a tour where I wanted to know like what had been happening there like throughout time. Now I know more about, not as much as I want to, but more about like the area before it was subdivisions. But it was a place that didn't feel like anything had ever really happened or would ever happen. One place, interestingly, that I was pretty fixated on as a child was I went to Westview Elementary back when it was the old building, before it's the building now, quite an old building across from a very old brick church that had a cemetery next to it on the tail end of East Brainerd Road right before you get out to Appison. And I was both like repelled by and very, very interested in this old cemetery that was across the street. Like it was just the most terrifying place I could imagine. It felt like it was trying to get me. And I had a hard time thinking about anything else when I was in vision of it, which was difficult because our playground faced the cemetery. And that was a lot of kind of the locus, the physical lo-

0: foundation of a lot of my like early anxiety about death. But I recently visited the cemetery for the first time, and I realized that some of the graves had been there since the late 1800s, like quite old, more than 100 years old, 150 years old. A lot of them, I think, were the families, the white families that had settled out there on what I think was Cherokee land before. I could be wrong about that. I should know since this is where I grew up. But it was a real sense of like, oh, there were people that lived here, people that are buried here, people who had their farms that were turned into the subdivisions that my friends and I grew up in. And it was all just sitting right here across from me. And it was the thing that I was most obsessed with not thinking about and therefore thinking about all the time.
1: Talk more about how you became a writer. What drew you to writing? What drew you to telling stories through writing?
0: I feel like it's a cliche. I think a lot of writers say this. I don't know, but I don't remember a time that it wasn't what I wanted to be doing. For Christmas, I think when I was in kindergarten or first grade, my sister, who was much younger, so this was very much a purchase guided by my parents at Hamilton Place Mall at the Hello Kitty store, bought me a diary with a lock and gave it to me for Christmas. And I remember just being like, okay, here we go. I need to record all of my thoughts, which were mostly about how my sister was annoying to me at age 7. So sorry, Sarah. Thank you for the gift. But it was just, I had a desire to write things down, and I wrote some fiction when I was younger, but mostly it was my real life that I wanted to record. And I think also a sense of kind of an awareness at a young age of things feeling like they were slipping away from me. Like it felt like I could control something in the world. If I could write it down, I wouldn't forget it. It wouldn't be gone. It wouldn't be lost. So a kind of like a hoarder of thoughts, a hoarder of memories. And it became, you know, it was my number one subject in school. I was good at it. So that also helped. Like, I'm not a person that likes to do things that I'm not good at, unfortunately. So there was a lot of like reinforcing over and over again. It was always there. It's always been part of me.
1: Let's talk more about life expectancy.
0: Sure.
1: You touch on growing up in the South, in this corner of the South. You touch on mortality, death, anxiety. Very open about all those things.
0: Yeah. Yeah, it's hard to talk about one of those things without bringing in the others. So I started writing the book quite a long time before I knew what I was writing, kind of along the same lines as the desire to write. I just felt like always like I was going to write a book, which I think took a lot of forms. Like at one point I was like, I'll probably write like a Babysitter's Club-esque like series when I was a child, and then it became other things over time. And when I was in my mid-20s, I was finally like, it's time. I got to get this done before I'm 30. Because if I can't imagine what life will be after the age of 30. So I started writing this book, and I was just kind of dumping whatever interesting thought I thought I had in my mind, you know, into a Google Doc. And the book really solidified after I had a conversation with a friend. This is what opens the book. A conversation with some friends at a bar where a friend of mine, we were all in our late 20s at the time, mentioned that she was feeling a lot of anxiety about death, and she thought maybe it was because her grandmother had just died. She'd never really thought about it before, but it was something that was really like occupying her thoughts recently. And my mind was blown. I was like, oh, this is something that you recently became anxious about? Like, I didn't realize that it was an option, perhaps, to not be thinking about this constantly throughout my entire childhood and high school and college. So once I kind of had that gap to write in, like, well, if she's doing that, like, what is my experience if it's not a universal experience? It's hard to tease out sometimes, like, as a person who is anxious and has been on, you know, an anxiety medication and seen therapists and just dealt with anxiety in my life, like, what is an actual thought I'm having versus a legitimate fear versus, you know, what is my just like weird brain chemistry making me think about too much? And I think that at a certain point, there's not really a difference, and you're just living your life. And so the writing process was kind of an exploration, an excavation. It helped that I started going to therapy at some point during the book, which could really allow me to kind of tease out, like, what are things that I was experiencing an unreasonable amount of anxiety about as a kid? And what is something that is actually healthy and good and productive for a human to think about? It can be a very fine line, I think, when it comes to thinking about death and talking about death. There are a lot of positive side effects of thinking about it, but also it can, you know, easily slip off into the deep, dark hole.
1: And then there's also the context of having all of these thoughts and all of these feelings during the coming of age phase of life. how much of that is because it's the coming of age phase of life, and how much of it are circumstances in your life that coincide
0: right
1: with coming of age. That's also very hard to separate, if not impossible at times.
0: Right. I mean, I think there's kind of just like a natural progression of young kids experiencing the death of older family members, like grandparents, great uncles, great aunts, also pets. So that happens a lot. I mean, it happened to me. It happened to a lot of people I know when they were little kids. They had a grandparent who died or a family member who was older. And then there's also this feeling that kids and teenagers are not thinking about death, that they kind of feel a sense of immunity and immortality. That's why, I mean, I think lots of reckless behavior, I think, is attributed to like, oh, they don't know. They don't know that they are like fallible creatures. So it's a weird tension where on one hand, like, I think a lot of kids, and that's like, if you're lucky, you just have like an older family member who dies when you're a child, but a lot of kids go through a lot. I didn't. My childhood was very like kind of padded out, lots of styrofoam. Lots of styrofoam peanuts padding out the experience, as it were. But a lot of kids experience darkness and trauma and really intense experiences that I think are not made room for, because there is also a cultural sense of like, oh, kids, they don't know. They don't understand. They think they're going to live forever. And I think, I mean, I have a 3.5-year-old now, so I'm trying to figure out how to be a parent that is not pushing her to think about her mortality, but kind of meeting her where she is and answering questions in a age-appropriate way and not giving her an illusion that it's not part of life.
1: How much of a challenge was it to take those thoughts and those feelings and encapsulate them into words? Because similar to the other tensions we've been talking about for the past few minutes, there's what's on the inside, and then you try to throw it on a page as the first draft, and maybe in the moment, maybe even stream of consciousness, it's all resonating with you, but then you put it aside and you come back to it and you wonder, was that what I was really trying to say? Does it really look like that? How much of that did you find yourself encountering as you were crafting this memoir?
0: Well, I just said a minute ago, like, I started writing the book in my late 20s. I am now 41 years old. So it was published this year. It took quite a long time. It took more than a decade of drafting it. It was just like having a sense that there was something in the darkness on the other side of a great chasm. And I was just whacking my way through it and had a very dull machete. But I was like, I got to get over there. I know it's there. So there was, I think, 10 drafts. And it was just a process of getting out the book that I could write at the time and then letting it sit and having readers, friends, writing group members respond to it. Later, I signed with an agent who was able to give me some very helpful feedback, has been a very good reader of the book. And just every time kind of being like, that's not quite it. That's not quite it. I know it's not there. It was almost like there was like a, not to confuse the metaphors, but there was like a tuning fork I was constantly trying to get it in harmony with. And just the process of expanding and shrinking and expanding and shrinking, and the new things would happen in my life. At one point, like every draft I was writing, I was just adding chapters because things thematically related kept happening and kept happening. And in the final draft, I finally cut it back. I cut back several chapters at the end, which had eventually stretched into the 2020s, COVID, like the process of trying to have a child, which for me involved several miscarriages. So there was a lot of like thematic, like life and death and pandemic and mass suffering. And finally, I just had to scale it back. And I wound up cutting it off right before my 30th birthday, which is around the time that I had started writing the book, ironically. So yeah, it was a definitely a process of refinement, which was a big deal for me as a person who grew up thinking like, well, I'm a good writer. And my first draft is, that's it. That's perfect. Here I am. So I love drafting. Unfortunately, I never want to publish anything again. I'm just going to write 20 drafts of my next books and then die.
1: Talk more about the journey with publishing this book.
0: When I started writing the book, I was pretty sure that I was going to finish it before I was 30 and sell it to a major publisher and be able to quit my job and be on a lot of podcasts, magazine articles, like just have my career just like blast off from there. It didn't happen that way. I didn't finish it before I was 30. I didn't finish it for a long time. I got to a point where I had a draft and I was like, this is it. This is really good. I'm going to try to get an agent. And I did. She was fantastic. And we worked on it several times over a couple more drafts, just getting it ready to go out in submission. And when it finally went out, we were very hopeful. We thought, okay, this is it. It was summer 2021. People were coming back to life. It was hot vac summer. Everything was going to happen. All of our thwarted dreams were like going to come true. And then much like everything else that happened in summer 2021, we never heard back. It was just crickets. The market had changed. The publishing industry is just like constantly going through some trend, some obsession with like a new thing, a new way of working. And I think the book might have sold the summer I started working on it if it had been finished. But almost 10 years later, it was just like a different world. And so we let it sit for a while. I had a baby. I was living in Atlanta at the time. And then my family moved back to Chattanooga. And by the time we landed back here, it was pretty obvious that the book wasn't going to sell the way we thought, which had been really difficult. I'd pinned a lot of hopes and dreams on the publishing industry. Taking my book and publishing it and going through all the traditional routes. And at that point, I had the option of just kind of shelving it, putting it in a drawer, maybe revisiting it later while I worked on something else, or publishing it myself, which came to seem like the better option. I remember saying, like, if I don't get this book out into the world in some form, like, I just don't think I can move on. And the technology had kind of advanced with self-publishing. It seemed a lot more accessible. And still a bit of a taboo around it, a bit of a stigma. I think the publishing industry is really focused on a lot of the prestige that it can bestow upon a writer. A lot of writers, I mean, myself included, up to a few years ago, took that very, very seriously. But I was like, I know it's good. I've had friends read it. I had a copy editor. I paid her to copy edit it. It had been through enough and it kind of had been honed down to its like most essential self. And I just decided to trust my own taste and get it out there myself.
1: Talk about the comparisons that have been made to this memoir. Everyone from the writer Joan Didion to the film Lady Bird.
0: Well, this is where I reveal that everything you see on the cover of the book, inside the book, outside the book, written on the like, you know, retail site for the book is written by me. I am my own marketing team and my own publisher, which felt kind of wrong. I was like, you know, I wanted someone else to be there to be like, this is an amazing book. I can vouch for it. My name is not Rachel Maddox. This is what we think of it. But I had to be like, well, I have to be the one to sell it. I have to kind of triangulate what I think a person who has never read it before might read it and think of in terms of reference points. And Joan Didion's Year of Magical Thinking has been an important book for me just in my own life, like not even as a writer, but as a person, reading that around the time that it first came out, her memoir of her husband of many years dying very suddenly, and her as a much older person, I think she was in her 60s or 70s at the time, dealing with kind of the fragility of life, the quickness with which things can alter and just change. I mean, she has the line, life changes in the instant, the ordinary instant. And I think it was kind of heralded as a book about this thing that might happen in the future when your spouse dies, but it was something that I really related to thinking about my own childhood, my own years growing up, is how quickly it felt like things could change in terms of one day someone is alive and the next they are dead. Like that is something that happens. Sometimes it's a more protracted process. So it was something that it was a touchstone for me personally. And it's a very popular book. I probably am not the first person that anyone is hearing this talk about, but I thought it could be a useful kind of point of reference for anyone thinking about what this book might be. It is not someone who is a septuagenarian thinking about life and death. It's someone who is 7 years old, not 70, seven through, you know, the age of almost 30. And then the other, I think, kind of counterbalance to that is the movie Lady Bird, which was directed by Greta Gerwig and came out several years ago. And I remember watching it. My husband actually fell asleep when we were watching it, and I just let him sleep because I was like, I'm having such a moment with this movie. The main character, whose nickname is Lady Bird, is a high school senior in the years 2002 to 2003, which is my exact senior year of high school. She's dealing with, you know, thoughts of leaving home versus staying, the kind of tension between the family you grew up in and like the promise of the big wide world, navigating falling in love, navigating questions of her own religious faith, what does it mean to love? What does it mean to love a place and still want to leave it? And specifically, there was a scene where she's laying on her parents' plaid couch in their wood paneled living room, watching the Iraq War begin on television, which like I get goosebumps when I think about it, because I had that exact experience, like down to the wood paneling and the plaid couch, thinking like, what is this world that I'm going to be entering? What am I giving up? Like I'm being pushed out of my childhood just because, you know, I'm the baby bird that needs to fledge, but like, where am I going? Like, where is it that I live? Like, what can I count on and not count on in this world? Like, what are the forces that are just beyond me? So those two things I figured I could easily say to someone, it's kind of like this and it's kind of like that. It's kind of like Year of Magical Thinking and it's kind of like Lady Bird. And if they were familiar with either one of those things, they might be able to see how those things would blend. At least I'm hoping so.
1: How much would you say telling this story has changed you?
0: It's hard to answer. I mean, I feel like I learned so much about myself in writing it. And I think a lot of that didn't even come out in the book. So much of the things that were cut out were just like, nobody needs to know about that. You know, that was for me. That's going to stay in the Google Docs. So I think that I can't imagine being the person that I am without having written this book. But that's also because I worked on it for such a long time. The 10 or more years that I worked on it comprised like several different jobs, a pandemic, several pregnancies, one of which resulted in a child, a move from Atlanta to Chattanooga, lots of new friends and old friends, and basically a fourth of my life, which I think I would have changed and become a different person, a different version of myself anyway. But yeah, I feel like I wrote the book and the book wrote me throughout the time that I was working on it. So I don't like the comparison of writing memoir and writing personal nonfiction to therapy. Like, they're very different things. But I do think for me, the process of writing does help me clarify a lot of my own thinking about my own life, about the world, other people and relationships. So it's really hard to say. I kind of can't imagine my life without it.
1: And for people who want to learn more about your book, Life Expectancy, and you and all that you do, where can they go online?
0: They can find me at rachelmaddux.com, RachelMaddux. And that has links to everything. I have a newsletter that I send for the promotion of the book. I've been posting way more than I would like to on Instagram. It has links to buy the book, which if I can shout out Book and Cover in Chattanooga, and also Winder Binder. Both of those stores have either copies in stock or can order them. It's also available on bookshop.org and any other online retail that sells books.
1: All right. Rachel, thanks so much.
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1: This is Scenic Routes. I'm Ray Bassett. Think of a town about 30 years ago as analog was starting to give way to digital and the internet was around the corner. For Christopher Hebert, that's the time and the place for Delivery, his coming-of-age novel. Chris is Associate Professor of English and Director of the Creative Writing Program at the University of Tennessee in Knoxville. I spoke with him this spring. Chris, thanks for joining us.
4: It's a pleasure. Thank you for having me.
1: How did you arrive at the idea for this novel?
4: In a number of different directions that sort of gradually, very gradually converged. I think point one was that my previous novels tended to be pretty sort of grand in scale, large canvases and large ideas. And I decided I was interested in writing something a bit more personal. There was a sort of convergence of, I think, as tends to happen with writers, of just things we're writing and things we're reading, and a sort of an awareness of a story that I was trying to tell about being a kid and sort of coming of age, and the reading that I was doing of all things Homer's The Odyssey, and just realizing unexpected patterns between that novel in ways that I'd never thought about, and my own life and my own behavior as a young man. And they just sort of fed into one another in some unexpected ways.
1: And then let's set the scene for this story. Let's talk about Gabe and this town. He loves baseball. He loves Nell, and he's delivering pizza.
4: Correct. Yeah. Yeah. He is a kid who has a sort of glow about him. He has always been a bit of a star, but his star has recently fallen. He is a high school baseball star, has been assured that he's going to be drafted into the majors in the coming year. But he sustains in his junior year an injury, like what otherwise should be a fairly minor injury. And it sends him spiraling. It introduces doubts into his life that he's never had. It introduces fears that he's never dealt with and that he is just completely inequipped to deal with. And so the book ends up being a bit of an odyssey of avoidance and procrastination and somebody taking on everything he can think of as a distraction to keep him from thinking about all of the things that he's sort of too afraid to think of and doesn't know how to deal with.
1: We also have to set this in its place and its time. Talk about the town. The time is the early 1990s, just as Analog is about to make a huge series of pivots into the digital that we know now.
4: Yeah, absolutely. And that was one of the really fun aspects of writing this novel. It's set in 1993, and it's set in central New York, which is where I grew up. I'm very much a Rust Belt kid, so this is not fancy New York. This is Rust Belt New York, and Gabe is very much a product of his place. But time was sort of another unexpected discovery in going back and reliving what it was like to be there and realizing this was just a moment in history when there was a different way of being a kid than I think kids now experience. And it's extra interesting to me now that I'm a parent and my son is more or less the same age that Gabe was then. And realizing, so, you know, one of Gabe's main distractions is he takes this job delivering pizzas. He's injured. He's on the disabled list. He can't play. So he decides to occupy his time delivering pizzas. And it is, as you said, it is an analog time. This is before cell phones. And so the most advanced technology he has to communicate with the people around him is a CB radio. In writing about this, it allowed me to remember what it was like to be a teenager at a time when you really could just sort of disappear, when you could go off the map, when nobody knew where you were and you were not reporting in every moment. And it's partly what allows him to disappear for the stretches that he does on his misadventures. But it also makes me realize just for my son, who's just never experienced a world in which he could be unplugged and disconnected, the effort you have to go to now to experience the kind of thing that we took for granted when I was a kid was, I don't know, going off into the woods where there's, you know, where you're totally off grid. But part of what I really enjoyed writing is just the sort of space of quiet. I think that was possible to be a teenager driving around in a car, just separated from the chatter and the voices and the world, and just be alone with your thoughts, even though those thoughts are not always maybe the comfort that you would like them to be.
1: This is a coming of age novel, the latest in a long genre stories, whether we're talking short stories or we're talking novels. There's also, in this case, coming of age for a teenage boy, for a young man. And you sit with that aspect of that story.
4: That was an important piece of it for me. And I think in a lot of ways, writing this was also about revisiting what it felt like to be a kid who was just sort of lost and didn't know how to be in the world and was discovering it in ways that didn't always go smoothly and just sort of being thrust into things. And this is an opportunity when Gabe is sort of forced to reinvent himself and doesn't know how to go about doing it. And I think part of the issue with boys, we deserve only so much sympathy, but it is like one of the complicated things is that we, I think, are often given fewer of the tools to look internally, to the language to talk about feelings and the language to talk about failure. And I think it's especially acute in his case because he has always been so successful. You know, he, with very little effort, was always a star. And to go from that to suddenly feeling like, what if the thing that defined you as a person is no longer available to you? What do you do then? The sort of weird convergence between this and Homer was just me reading the Odyssey and thinking how interesting it is that Odysseus keeps talking about how desperate he is to get home and how desperate he is to get back to Penelope. But if you watch every choice that he and his men make on the way back, it is sabotaging themselves. Like every one of their misadventures with mythical creatures is an episode of self-sabotage. And it just felt like, to me in reading, it's like, oh my God, I feel like what I'm seeing is somebody who's actually afraid to go home, who doesn't know what the next step of his life really is. He's been so caught up with this sort of heroic view of himself as this hero. And now he's supposed to just go home and go back to his family and give up his heroic stature. And I felt like that's what this is for this kid, too, who's been a sports hero. And now he's supposed to not be that anymore. And what is he going to do? He's just going to deliver pizzas and drive around in his car. And there's a kind of an identity crisis and a crisis of personality. And I think in both of these cases, too, a crisis of masculinity. Like both of these guys have defined themselves by their strength and their abilities. And what do you do when you're forced to set those aside?
1: And in the Odyssey, there is Penelope. And in your novel, there is Nell. Talk more about Nell.
4: Nell is, someone that I think Gabe really loves truly and dearly. His feelings for her are genuine and profound. And it is a kind of high school sweetheart love that I think is just beyond the sort of infatuation. She is truly someone he cares about. But he is, I think, always been sort of caught up in himself and so caught up in his stature that he's never really had to think about her as much as he really should. And so there's a way in which his love of her, I think, is like an ideal that does not match the reality of who she is. I think there are things about her that he doesn't quite know. And part of the journey of this novel is him having to come face to face with what it really means to be in a relationship with somebody and for him to hold up his end of being there for her in a way that he has always expected her to be there for him. There are a lot of tests. You know, the novel is set over the course of a single night, and the night is a bit of a gauntlet of challenges and tests, and not all of them does he pass. And I guess I shouldn't say any more than that about where it ends up and where the test of Nell winds up. But she is certainly one of the tests.
1: What drew you to writing?
4: That's a good and difficult question. This is in a lot of ways an autobiographical. I actually started out in life as more of an athlete than a bookie kid. But I always had both of those sides to my personality. And among the autobiographical elements of this novel is that I was a high school baseball player. I was in no danger of being drafted, to be clear. I was not that good. But I did sustain this injury, and it did force me to completely change paths. And I did take a pizza delivery. But for me, that was a sort of transition into finding myself as another kind of person. And the kind of person that I discovered was a writer, like somebody who was interested in thinking about my experience of the world and my perspective on the world and to sort of trying to make sense of the way that I understand the world. And it's been a long process. I think my writing path has gone off and my novels are all quite different from one another. And so this was an interesting opportunity to sort of circle back to that question, I think, and think about, like, how did I find myself here? Because this story, this novel, is really sort of brings back to a moment, a very transitional moment in my life when I made that shift, where I went from being somebody who was not thinking very hard about a lot of stuff to suddenly somebody who had some of those skills of introversion and introspection and perspective that are so much the piece that writing is built on.
1: And talk more about your transition, your odyssey as a writer, if you will, from a small town in the Rust Belt to Appalachia and the work that you do now at the University of Tennessee at Knoxville.
4: It's been really interesting. I'd spent very little time in this region before I moved here. I grew up in the Rust Belt. I lived up through graduate school in the Rust Belt. I traveled from Syracuse and St. Louis and Michigan, Southeast Michigan, including Detroit. So place was always really important to me as a writer. I've always been really fascinated with place and how place sort of defines how we think of ourselves. And Appalachia is another region with a very strong sense of place, a very distinct sense of place, different from other regions in the country. I think one of the interesting things, when I introduce my students on the first day of classes and I tell them I'm from New York, they get this look in their eyes like they know what that means. And I have to say, no, I'm not from that New York. I know what you're imagining. You're imagining skyscrapers and incredibly fabulous people. And it's not that. And in fact, it's not that different from this, actually. I'm not from rural New York. I'm from Syracuse, which is a reasonable sized city. But like a lot of the Rust Belt, it's been down on its luck for a long time. There is plenty of poverty there. There were a lot of working class people. My community was very blue collar and lower middle class where I came up. And so even though I think my students imagine them to be absolute worlds apart, they think of the North and of New York in particular as just an entirely different place. It's interesting to me, having lived in both now, to observe some of the similarities between the two. Culturally, they're very different in a lot of ways, but socioeconomically, they're pretty similar. I think it's really important to make those moves. And I sometimes wish my students would jump around a bit more than they do. I don't know if it's regional or generational, but I feel like in my generation, there was a desire to just get out and get away from your family and leave your roots. Maybe here, my students seem much more inclined to stay here, which I think is very nice. They often want to be really close to their families. But I think like one of the benefits of having jumped around is seeing that there are unexpected similarities in different regions. We are living in a historical moment when it feels like it's increasingly difficult for people to imagine what other people are like. And their efforts to imagine often take them to in extreme directions that end up in a sort of strange fantasy of other people. But if you actually spend parts of time in different regions of the country, you realize people are sort of people everywhere. The New York that I'm from is not a particularly rich blue New York. It's more purplish. I think parts of the region of New York that I'm from are pretty red. When I was in Michigan, I was in Ann Arbor, which is a very like blue dot surrounded by much more red regions. Here in Knoxville, again, it's a bit of a blue dot. And I like that. I really like being in places where there is a diversity of people and belief and background and history. And I just think it enlarges all of us to have exposure to that.
1: And how do you think living and working in Knoxville, plugging into the literary scene of this region of Appalachia, how do you think that has shaped you as a writer?
4: It's an interesting question. So I feel like as much as I have come to feel at home here in Knoxville, I've been here quite a long time. We moved here in 2008, I think. So I have now actually lived in Knoxville longer than I've lived anywhere else. So even though my roots are in the North, this is officially as home as I've ever gotten. I think, and I was saying earlier, there are cultural differences, certainly between the regions. I don't know. I think maybe one cultural leap that I'm never going to be able to make is I'm not a Southern writer or an Appalachian writer. I don't have that sort of grounding in history and family and tradition. And I don't know. Partly, I guess I haven't tried to write a deeply Appalachian novel. Maybe I'm a little afraid because I feel like people still see the New York in me and are suspicious. But I do think like there is still very much when it comes to writing, there are very strong regional identities, and the South and Appalachia have very strong literary identities. And in that, I do still feel like I'm kind of an interloper. I'm not sure I will ever be able to buy my way into that, but it allows me to be an observer. I can be an observer and admirer of the Appalachian literary scene, but I don't think they're ever going to give me a membership card.
1: Who are you reading now?
4: I am currently reading, belatedly, Daniel Mendelsohn wrote a memoir about being a professor of classics and teaching his father in a class about the Odyssey. And it's sort of a memoir of the Odyssey. I'm also reading Pedro Paramo, which is a novel by the Mexican author Juan Rulfo. I'm reading it very, very slowly in Spanish. And I am reading, there's a reissue of a book called My Search for Warren Harding, which is a comic novel from, geez, I don't even know, the 80s, maybe? Robert Plunkett, published in 1983. And this is a very, very comic novel about an academic obsessed with Warren G. Harding and his mistress, who moves to LA and sort of lies his way into the life of one of Warren Harding's mistresses. So I'm a little all over the place, but I like being able to pick up a book and depending on what room I'm in, do I feel like I'm in a room where I'm feeling limber in Spanish today? Am I feeling like I want to be thinking about the Odyssey or do I want to laugh? A little bit of everything.
1: And there's a little bit of everything in your latest novel, Delivery, for people who want more information. The publisher is Regal House Publishing. 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
4: Absolutely.
1: All right. Chris, thanks so much.
4: Thank you very much. It's really been wonderful talking with you. I appreciate your time.
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6: Good morning. Ukraine is taking back land from Russia. They call the offensive Operation Vivaldi. How are they advancing across deadly ground using robots and drones? Joanna Kakissis reports in Morning Edition from NPR News. President Trump made an explicit connection between the war in Iran and the midterm election. I'm Michelle Martin.
7: And I'm Steve Inskeep. He said in writing he will not attack Iran at all until the midterms, when many voters are judging an unpopular war. Also, the Nobel Peace Prize goes to a South African lawyer and judge. She defended Nelson Mandela, then became a judge at the International Criminal Court. It's Friday, October 9th. This day in 2012, the Taliban tried to kill the activist Malala Yousafzai. She survived and later received the Nobel Peace Prize. The news is next.
8: Live from NPR News in Washington, I'm Corva Coleman. This year's Nobel Peace Prize has been awarded to former UN Human Rights Chief Navi Pillay. The Norwegian Nobel Committee says she is being honored for efforts to promote peace through international law. It says that Pillay has worked to make sure that war crimes, crimes against humanity, and genocide are prosecuted. Hurricane Isaias is expected to make landfall later today on Alabama's Gulf Coast. NPR's Debbie Elliott is tracking the storm from the nearby Florida panhandle.
9: Forecasters with the National Hurricane Center are saying this could be a very dangerous hurricane when it makes landfall, potentially with winds topping 100 miles an hour, life-threatening storm surge somewhere between 5 and 7 feet.
8: NPR's Debbie Elliott reporting. A U.S. Immigration and Customs Enforcement agent shot an immigrant in New York City late yesterday. A young boy was in the man's car at the time of the shooting. Police say the wounded man is conscious and was treated at a nearby hospital. Steve Kastenbaum reports from New York City. This triggered protests and calls for ICE to leave the city.
10: Police pushed back protesters as they surrounded a law enforcement vehicle trying to leave Upper Manhattan where the shooting took place. Its window had been shattered. In a written statement, Mayor Zoran Mamdani called the shooting an unconscionable and incredibly serious situation, and he demanded that the president end all ICE enforcement actions in New York. Governor Kathy Hochul said she expressed outrage in a call with President Trump. The Department of Homeland Security said in a statement that ICE agents were attempting to arrest a man from the Dominican Republic with a prior criminal conviction and several arrests. They didn't say why he was shot. For NPR News, I'm Steve Kastenbaum in New York.
8: A top Democratic senator is warning the Iran war is spiraling out of control. Chris Murphy is back from a trip to Saudi Arabia and Qatar. NPR's Michelle Kellerman reports he is accusing the Trump administration of covering up the damage.
11: In a video news conference after returning to Washington, Senator Murphy says he visited the U.S. Embassy in Riyadh, which was damaged in drone attacks early in the war, and he saw the damage to Qatar's energy infrastructure. But the Pentagon would not allow him to see U.S. military bases, and he calls that absolutely outrageous.
12: This is a really dangerous moment when the administration is giving its middle finger to the Congress, pretending as if we are totally irrelevant.
11: The Democrat from Connecticut says for now the Trump administration is getting away with it, but that could change after midterm elections. Michelle Kellerman, NPR News, the State Department.
8: You're listening to NPR News from Washington. Defense Secretary Pete Hegseth says the U.S. military will show the execution of a condemned man by firing squad. Hegseth says Nidal Hassan's death will be live-streamed in early December. Hassan killed 13 people at Fort Hood in 2009. A new survey shows a growing number of Medicare recipients use artificial intelligence to compare plans during open enrollment this month. NPR's Windsor Johnston reports scams and inaccurate information could put those shopping for coverage at risk.
13: The survey by eHealth found 61% of Medicare beneficiaries plan to use AI to compare coverage. Whitney Stinham is the company's vice president of consumer enablement. She says AI can help explain confusing terms, but may lack current information about which doctors and prescriptions a plan covers. She also warns shoppers about suspicious calls.
14: If an unexpected caller calls and asks you for your Medicare number or financial information and pressures you for immediate action, hang up and verify who you're dealing with.
13: She also recommends verifying AI's answers directly with Medicare or the insurance company. Windsor Johnston, NPR News.
8: The U.S. Army has found several systematic errors contributed to a deadly crash near Reagan National Airport in 2025. 67 people were killed when a passenger jet collided with an Army Black Hawk helicopter. The Army report has not been publicly released. This is NPR.
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17: Mama, I'm thirsty. 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Oh, Mama, I want some of that colored water. 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
19: It's Morning Edition from NPR News. I'm Michelle Martin.
7: And I'm Steve Inskeep. Ukraine has launched a new military offensive against Russian invaders, deploying the latest technology and an ironic name.
19: The offensive is named after a classical composer, and it's designed to endure on a battlefield where human beings can hardly survive. It uses both drones and robots.
7: NPR's Joanna Kakissis is following this from Kyiv. Hi, Joanna.
20: Hey, Steve.
7: How does this offensive work?
20: So this is part of a complex counteroffensive near the eastern city of Lyman. Ukraine's 3rd Army Corps planned it for months. The military says its soldiers used electronic warfare and aerial drones to blind Russian reconnaissance, and then they destroyed Russian firepower and supply routes. And then after that, they sent in land robots, which are these unmanned ground vehicles that look like small trucks, to weaken Russian positions. And then assault groups went in to clear those positions. Now, the Ukrainians say they took back roughly roughly 68 square miles, and that's about three times the size of Manhattan.
0: Okay, sounds impressive, although we should note there have been offensives and counteroffensives before, mm-hmm. and the lines maybe don't move ultimately that much. Is this operation still underway?
20: Well, yes, it is. The commander of the Third Army Corps, Andriy Beletsky, said last month that the counteroffensive is called Operation Vivaldi. It's a reference to the Italian composer's famous violin concertos of the Four Seasons. And you've probably heard it. Bum, bum, bum, bum,
0: ba-da-da.
20: You know it.
0: Exactly. Yeah.
20: Many people know it. And Beletsky says this counteroffensive is just in its first season. And now in this video by the Third Army Corps, a soldier who uses the call sign Jackson, as is customary in the Ukrainian military, he says they continue to destroy Russian troops there. He's saying as soon as they appear on our land, we catch up to them very quickly and we neutralize them.
0: What makes this movement important?
20: Well, it's happening in the Donbas region, which Russia has been fighting since 2014 to take from Ukraine. Russia occupies much of the region, but is pressing for Ukraine to give up the rest of it as part of any peace deal. Ukraine has refused. Operation Vivaldi shows that a Russian sweep of Donbas is not inevitable, and that the Ukrainians can make breakthroughs on a battlefield that is just saturated with drones.
0: Joanna, I just want to remember that Russian missiles and drones continue flying over that front line and continue hitting Ukrainian cities.
20: Yeah, that's right. Just yesterday, there was just this horrific strike on a public bus in Kramatorsk. This is one of two fortress cities in the Donbas that the Ukrainians still control. The Russians dropped guided aerial bombs on the city, hitting the bus, and at least 30 people were killed, and dozens more were injured, according to local authorities.
0: How are people managing those continued attacks on civilians?
20: Well, you know, some are leaving cities that are under attack, and that includes Kyiv, where I live. And Ukrainian authorities say Russian strikes are also destroying energy and water facilities, causing outages and shortages. The Ukrainians say it's part of a wider campaign by Russia to make Ukrainian cities unlivable.
0: Okay. NPR's Joanna Kakissis in Kyiv. Thanks for the update.
20: You're welcome.
19: For more on this, we've called Christina Harward. She is the Russia deputy team lead at the Institute for the Study of War. That's a nonpartisan public policy research organization. Its Russia team produces daily assessments of Russia's full-scale invasion of Ukraine. Good morning. Thanks for joining us.
21: Thanks, Michelle. Great to be here.
19: So how significant are the gains that Ukraine has made with Operation Vivaldi?
21: So they are absolutely very significant. Not only in the innovation and the creativity we've seen and the tactics that they've employed, but also with the months and months of planning that it seemingly went into preparing the battlefield for these counterattacks and then the subsequent liberations of these territories. But also, if you kind of zoom out, this Operation Vivaldi, at least the bits of it that have been divulged so far by the Ukrainian military, have really disrupted some major Russian plans that they were hoping to achieve in the coming months and year in terms of how they were going to take the fortress belt, so that heavily fortified, heavily defended backbone of Ukraine's defense in Donetsk Oblast. Now that the Ukrainians have eliminated this salient up here in the area near Liman, these Russian plans have really gone out the window. The Russian military command is having to go back to the drawing board and figure out what they're going to do now.
19: So I take your point about the planning that went into this, the creativity that this demonstrates, the success of this, taking back an area the size of three Manhattans, as we just heard. But Russia is still occupying far more than that. Can this be scaled up?
21: Yep, that's absolutely the question I think we're all looking here to answer. Now, the one thing I'll note is we are starting to see trickles of information that the Ukrainians are counterattacking and even starting to retake some territory a little bit more to the south, so due east of Slavyansk and Kramatorsk. Unsure if this is a part of Operation Vivaldi, if this is another season, this might be another operation that we're seeing unfold. But nonetheless, it does seem the Ukrainians are able to keep pushing in other areas beyond the area where Operation Vivaldi began. Mm. The other thing I would note is General Beletsky, who is overseeing Operation Vivaldi, is now going to be commanding a much larger area. So we're definitely going to want to keep an eye out on what he does in the coming months as he takes over this larger area for command.
19: So while Ukraine is making gains on the ground, Russia is intensifying its airstrikes, as we just heard, with sometimes, you know, just really devastating results. Who would you say has the upper hand?
21: So the strikes are likely going to be very difficult this winter. Russia has a couple new types of technology that are very much exploiting and leveraging as best they can to try to make these strikes as devastating as they can to Ukrainian infrastructure, civilian life, Ukrainian economy, et cetera. They are very aware that Ukraine has a shortage of Patriot interceptors and has had a shortage for many months now. But they also are starting to use new types of drones and almost quasi-cruise missiles that they've debuted recently that fly incredibly fast and are very difficult for now for the Ukrainians to down. Now, obviously, again, the Ukrainians are very innovative. They're rather quick in their research and development plan processes. So we are seeing them already starting to field test and hopefully soon deploy at scale some of these countermeasures to these new faster drones and quasi-cruise missiles.
19: Ukraine's president warned when he was at the UN that Russia is preparing a winter offensive with strikes on the energy infrastructure that people need to survive the cold. You were just sort of hinting at that. Does Ukraine have the defense capabilities to meet new waves of Russian airstrikes?
21: So I think there are going to be parts of the Russian strike campaign that Ukraine will likely in the coming weeks and months be able to figure out how to rather effectively and efficiently and consistently defend against. So that's going to be the drones. The problem is still going to be the ballistic missiles. Again, just worldwide, there is that shortage of Patriot interceptors. And so that is really what Ukraine needs right now, particularly as it continues to work with its European partners to produce its own anti-ballistic air defense system that's not quite ready yet.
19: Apologies if I'm asking you to speculate, but do you think that NATO will provide this in the end?
21: I definitely think we're seeing from various NATO states working with Ukraine to give them what they can, completely understanding, I think they are, that this winter is likely to be particularly bad given the already very intense and targeted nature of the strike campaign. And Russia seems to be starting their strike against the energy grid earlier than ever this year.
19: So before we let you go, do you think this war can be won on the battlefield, or at the end of the day, does it still require a negotiated end with somebody perhaps like the U.S. as the kind of the mediator?
21: Yeah, so I think to answer that question, you know, the first thing to really think about is how do we even get Putin to think about stopping his war? And so we really need to negate his theory of victory. And right now, one of Putin's theories of victory is that he is convinced that his Russian forces, albeit slow and at incredible cost, can continue to advance all along the front line every day, all day. The Ukrainians are starting to show that that is not true. So if the Ukrainians keep this up and Putin gets reliable information about Ukrainian successes, he might have to rethink.
19: That's Christina Harwin. She's with the Institute for the Study of War. Thank you so much for these insights.
21: My pleasure. Thank you.
0: In this country, the National Hurricane Center Service... National Hurricane Center Service, I think that's a little wrong. National Hurricane Center says preparations for Hurricane Isaias should be rushed to completion because the weather will go downhill quickly today. Isaias is the first official hurricane in the Atlantic this year, and it's very late in the season for that. Hasn't happened this late in 60 years of modern record keeping. NPR's Lauren Sommer asked why.
1: It's been a very unusual hurricane season in the Atlantic this year.
2: Extremely quiet. Very long period without any hurricanes.
1: Susanna Camargo studies extreme weather at Columbia University. She says it's been unusual, but not unexpected.
2: This is not a surprise since we have had forecast of an El Nino.
1: Not just an El Nino, a super El Nino. El Nino is a naturally occurring climate pattern that kicks in every few years. It happens when the Pacific Ocean gets extremely warm around the equator, which sends ripple effects into the atmosphere and changes weather patterns globally. In the Atlantic, it changes the winds.
2: That's a problem because you can imagine, you know, you have some clouds, they're trying to organize and become a hurricane.
1: Storms that become hurricanes have to start spinning in that classic hurricane shape to really gain power.
2: If the winds are pushing the bottom part of those clouds to one direction and the top in another direction, it would be hard for those clouds to become more organized and become a hurricane.
1: The storms tend to get ripped apart, which means fewer Atlantic hurricanes during El Nino years. In the Pacific, it's been the opposite story. El Niños tend to mean more hurricanes there. Hawaii has had some close calls with several hurricanes this year, and the heavy rains and winds damaged communities on several islands. Some of the Pacific hurricanes are also examples of what scientists expect to see in a hotter climate with warmer oceans.
2: What we're seeing is very intense hurricanes, the Cat 4s, Cat 5s, and also how often they go to this, what we call rapid intensification, when they blow up in intensity very fast.
1: The warmer the ocean, the faster and stronger a hurricane can grow. Camargo says Hurricane Isaias could do some major damage due to rain and storm surge. And even if this year ends quietly in the Atlantic, no one should get too comfortable. After El Niños come La Niñas, which usually mean a more active Atlantic hurricane season. Lauren Sommer, NPR News.
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5: 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I'm Michelle Martin.
6: And I'm Steve Inskeep. President Trump's administration is still arguing in court over his bid to block the work of news organizations whose coverage he doesn't like. Last month, Trump had the White House aides revoke the press passes of more than 70 journalists who work for CNN, MS Now, and Politico. Those outlets took him to court, saying he was pretty obviously trampling on their freedom of speech and of the press, and a judge temporarily forced the White House to give those passes back. Then the judge heard arguments yesterday about what to do next, because the administration is persisting in its case. NPR media correspondent David Folkenflik is covering this. David, good morning.
7: Good morning, Steve.
6: Okay, Justice Department lawyers paid by taxpayer dollars went back into court to argue this case. What did they say?
7: So arguments made by Justice Department lawyer named Michael Velchek, and he stressed heavily the idea of national security, that these news outlets had essentially revealed things that could damage national security and that the administration had the right, essentially, to, once invoking that, strip these passes away and not really be questioned too much about it. Furthermore, he made an argument that the White House is a sacred space. The President of the United States chooses who to invite in, whether they're dignitaries or regular citizens or journalists. We certainly saw President Trump in mid-September, the 18th, start blasting CNN, MS Now, and Politico for being too negative on him. He says, hey, you know, they can do that, but that doesn't mean they get to do that from here at the White House. Boom. He makes that announcement on Truth Social. He does it publicly. And within a day or two, they're banned. Their passes stripped.
6: Very, very interesting argument to be made by this president that one should be that the White House is sacred and one should be dignified there. But let's just set that aside. President is in charge. Why should he not be able to determine who comes in the door?
7: Well, you hinted at it in your introduction, of course. I mean, the first reason is the First Amendment, is that he has articulated his reason up front that he doesn't like what they're doing. He doesn't like the way they're covering him. He thinks they're being too negative. He's pointing to their content, the very nature of their coverage. And actually, give the president a little credit. He doesn't have to invite any of them in. Having granted those press passes, according to a lot of legal precedents about this very issue, he can't revoke it if he doesn't like their coverage. So that's a First Amendment issue. Secondly, there's a question of due process. That's in the Fifth Amendment, which says you can't have something taken away from you from the government without some kind of notification and without a process to appeal it. And Ted Boutros is this distinguished First Amendment lawyer. He's argued on behalf of NPR in the past. He's arguing on behalf of these news outlets now. He says they're also making up reasons after the fact. He says the president is our best witness on this. You know, the Justice Department comes in here citing national security, but we know exactly why this is. And legal precedent suggests that it's a big enough deal to trample First and Fifth Amendment rights. Basically, if the government's shown to have done that, it loses because it's done what's called irreparable harm.
6: Okay, so what exactly is the judge being asked to rule on now?
7: So this judge is a Trump appointee, but he had issued a 2-week restraining order. He's extended it for 2 days, and that basically has said, hey, hold off. You have to restore these passes while I figure all this out. These outlets are

0: saying, stop this permanently. And ultimately, his question is, can these news organizations cover the president of the United States the way they think is appropriate, or is it dependent on his whim? And all of these arguments, if you look at the presidential right, the question of national security, the question of, as they're arguing, that the presidency is more important than the courts, speak to an all-encompassing vision of presidential power.
1: NPR's David Folkenflik, thanks.
0: You bet.
2: It's time now for StoryCorps and a remembrance of the U.S. war in Afghanistan that began 25 years ago. Captain Ahmad Khalid Nuri was an Afghan special operations officer fighting alongside U.S. troops. Wida Sabr worked in Afghanistan's presidential palace. One night, Nuri showed up unexpectedly at Sabr's home to ask for her hand in marriage.
3: In our culture, it's very common for families to receive the proposals before marriage and to either accept or deny.
4: And my mom said no to you. My father served at the military, and I lost my dad when I was 13 years old. My mom, she's thinking, my daughter will become a widow because this man working with the Afghan special forces.
3: And I kept asking again and again.
4: And my mom said no to you.
3: But then Afghanistan collapsed.
4: I remember you called my mom and you said, I want to marry Wida tomorrow because we work with the government. If the Taliban find us, definitely they will kill us.
3: Yes.
4: And we organized the marriage for the next evening. I did not remember nothing, only that I said yes, yes, yes, yes. And after that, we become a husband and wife. And the next day you said, Wida, we should go to the airport. We only had one bag with our phone, passport, and documents. I remember every Taliban checkpoints. As much as I can, I try to cover my face by burqa. And I was so worried if Taliban capture you. We were lucky to escape that.
3: The very first day when we got here in the United States, I remember I was really broken. Losing my country was the very saddest event of my life.
4: Yes, I remember those tough days. But luckily, during this new life, we blessed with a daughter. And she makes my heart, my mind, my soul very calm.
3: Yes. When I have a tough day and I get back home and I see her with two teeth smiling, that helped me to forget what was hard. She's our cause now. I feel very proud as a man, a husband, now as a dad. And the reason why I am resilient today, why I continue to move forward and not give up, is because of you.
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6: The effects of redistricting loom large over Alabama, where Republicans have redrawn congressional maps in their favor. 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
7: We also feel like there's no one out there to advocate for us. 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
1: Live from NPR News in Washington, I'm Dave Mattingly. Hurricane Isaias is now a Category 2 storm in the Gulf as it heads toward the coast of Alabama and the Florida Panhandle. Its top sustained winds are up to 110 miles per hour, just shy of major hurricane strength. Isaias is expected to make landfall tonight or early tomorrow. Up to 15 inches of rain are possible in some areas. Vice President Vance says 9 universities in the U.S. are being investigated over allegations they abused a visa program for international students. NPR's Franco Ordonez says the schools include Harvard and Yale.
9: Vance accused the 9 universities, which also included the University of Pittsburgh, Brown, and MIT, with bringing in students and researchers under J-1 visas at a rate much higher than the national average.
10: So something weird is going on at these universities. They're using these visas way too much. They're using them to undercut the wages of American grad students and American researchers, and it simply has to stop.
9: Vance said the universities are replacing American graduate students who would be making $20,000 more than a researcher on a J-1 visa. He called the actions a, quote, insult to the American worker and to the American way of life. The administration said that subpoenas have already been served. Franco Ordonez, NPR News, the White House.
1: This is NPR News. Curtis Flowers has died. The Mississippi man was at the center of a national debate on racial bias in jury selection after he was tried multiple times for the same crime and eventually had his death sentence tossed out by the U.S. Supreme Court. Gayleen James with Mississippi Public Broadcasting has more.
11: Curtis Flowers spent more than 22 years behind bars, wrongly accused of murder. Flowers, who was black, was charged in the 1996 killings of 4 people at a furniture store in Winona, Mississippi. Over the next 2 decades, prosecutors tried him 6 times. Then, in 2019, the Supreme Court threw out his conviction, ruling that prosecutors improperly excluded black jurors. Flowers was 26 when he was arrested. He was 50 when Mississippi dropped the charges against him in 2020. He was 56 when he died at home on Wednesday. No cause of death has been released. In a statement, lawyers for Curtis Flowers write, quote, "His name is etched into the U.S. Supreme Court jurisprudence about what it means to fight for a fair trial free from racial bias in the selection of jurors." For NPR News, I'm Gayleen James in Jackson, Mississippi.
1: A judge on the International Court of Justice, Navi Pillay, is this year's winner of the Nobel Peace Prize. She's being honored for promoting peace and international law. I'm Dave Mattingly, NPR News in Washington.
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15: It's Morning Edition from NPR News. I'm Michelle Martin.
16: And I'm Steve Inskeep. President Trump made an announcement about the war in Iran on social media.
15: He explicitly linked the unpopular war to the midterm elections. And this is a quote. We will not be attacking Iran at any time prior to the midterm elections to be held in the United States on November 3rd, unquote. Okay, why do that? Apparently, to refute reports that the White House is considering airstrikes against Iran before Election Day.
16: Okay, so the president is making this explicit connection between his decisions on a war involving the United States and his political fortunes at home. So let's bring in an expert on politics, NPR senior political editor and correspondent Domenico Montanaro. Good morning.
17: Hey there, Steve.
16: Okay, what is notable about this post?
17: I mean, it's a little surprising that any president at war would want to tip their hand in either direction and make any kind of declarative promise pledging not to strike. You know, if we asked at the Pentagon or White House, are you going to strike before the election, we'd be chided for asking such a silly question.
16: Yes.
17: Because they're not going to tell us in the media, right? But Trump doing this is a very clear sign that he knows this war has been bad for his party politically ahead of these midterms. The reality is more strikes and further engagement. It's a tough sell for an American audience, including for many in Trump's base. I mean, Trump explicitly promised to not get into foreign entanglements. He even said in his inaugural that his presidency might be measured by the wars he didn't get into. You know, prolonged unpopular wars we know can be and have been dangerous for any president and his party. Think about Iraq, Vietnam, Korea, and all of that's heightened even more in October of an election year when the president's already unpopular. The cost of living and gas prices are putting Republicans on their back foot across the country.
16: Yeah, so I'm thinking this through. The president says, don't worry about the war. I'm not going to remind you about the war until you vote for my party, and then maybe I'll resume the war after I get your vote. I mean, that seems to be the message here. But I was just out interviewing voters in the last few days, Domenico. They seem to be aware that there is a war on.
17: You know, this war is very unpopular if you look at public opinion. A recent AP NORC poll, for example, found that 7 in 10 disapprove of how Trump is handling the war, and they say the war has not been worth fighting. Trump argues that it is worth it because he doesn't want Iran to have a nuclear weapon, though his rationale for this war has certainly shifted quite a bit from the beginning of it. And it's hard to believe that this has been going on since February, much longer than promised. And historically in this country, wars that have dragged on have become major political problems for presidents.
16: I guess we should note also the president has said he is thinking the Iranians will be willing to settle with him after the midterm. So maybe he's hoping not to have to strike at all. But doesn't he face a historic problem here in terms of the popularity of this thing?
17: Yeah, he is. I mean, I wrote about this back in March, a few weeks after the war in Iran started, right after Trump had declared, quote, we won. Back then, there had been no real rally around the flag effect, as it's known in polling, when the country unifies and a president benefits, like when a country's attacked and the country feels compelled to respond. But this was a war of choice, and Americans have been war weary from decades in Afghanistan, Iraq, and Syria. When all this started, Trump's approval rating was sitting at 48% in an average of the polls. Now it's down to 37%. You know, it's a similar drop to what we saw, frankly, for President Biden after the chaotic withdrawal from Afghanistan. And he never really recovered, especially as he was also dealing with a difficult economy.
16: So what does this mean for the elections that are underway in some places?
17: Yeah, it's not great for Trump and the Republican Party. That's why you've seen several Republicans distancing themselves from the war and the president's policies in recent weeks. Most Republicans I talk to concede that they're probably going to lose the House majority, and they're trying to hang on to a majority in the Senate, having to be on defense in a lot of red states, which they never thought would be the case when this cycle started.
16: It's just amazing to think about an election that could be decided in Kansas or Iowa or Texas.
17: Exactly.
16: Domenico, thanks so much.
17: You're welcome.
16: That's NPR's Domenico Montanaro.
15: South African judge Navanethan Pillay has won this year's Nobel Peace Prize. In an announcement this morning, the Norwegian Nobel Committee said the award was for her efforts to promote peace and international law.
18: This year's laureate has been instrumental in ensuring that war crimes, crimes against humanity, and genocide are prosecuted.
15: NPR's Esme Nicholson is here to tell us more about Pillay. Esme, good morning.
19: Good morning, Michelle.
15: So what should we know?
19: Well, Navanethan Pillay, better known as Navi Pillay, is a South African human rights lawyer, as you say, who started her career defending Nelson Mandela. After apartheid, she became a judge on the International Criminal Tribunal for Rwanda, where she helped to establish groundbreaking legal precedents recognizing rape as an act of genocide. She chaired the UN Independent International Commission of Inquiry on the occupied Palestinian territory that concluded last year that Israel has committed genocide in Gaza. Israel has dismissed the report as scandalous. And today, 85-year-old Pile is serving as a judge at the International Court of Justice in a case where Myanmar stands accused of genocide. Reacting to the news this morning from Nuremberg Court, where she happened to be, she expressed disbelief and insisted that as a judge and lawyer, she'd need to verify the news.
15: Of course. What else did the Nobel Committee say about why they chose her?
19: Well, the chair of the Norwegian Nobel Prize Committee, Jørgen Vatner Fridnes, said the common thread throughout Navi Pillay's work is her courage and integrity in fighting for a global international order. He was speaking at the Nobel Institute in Oslo this morning. Here he is.
18: Navi Pillay has also contributed to strengthen the institutions of international law. Her independence, her expertise and steadfastness have made her one of the most respected international jurists of our time.
19: He praised her firm moral compass and her work that shows, quote, legal measures can prevent acts of war. Here he is again.
18: This year's laureate has significantly enlarged the scope and impact of international law.
15: And people may remember that last year the winner was the Venezuelan opposition leader, Maria Corina Machado. She later presented her prize to President Trump days after his mission to seize then-President Nicolas Maduro. Do you see a wider message in this year's selection?
19: Well, I think Nobel Committee Chair Fridnes made it quite clear that this really is about a broader concern for the erosion of the post-war legal order, of which, of course, the rule of law is an essential part. And he said that peace requires justice. And, of course, Trump lobbied hard for himself last year, and it's believed he was nominated again this year. But the prize typically recognises the quieter work of individuals or institutions striving to achieve peace, durable peace. And this year's prize honours a woman who has fought to foster and maintain an internationally recognised normative order based on international law. And that is by no means easy as armed conflicts reach record levels across the world and become increasingly complex and protracted. The Nobel Committee's decision could be seen as a stance against the Trump administration, which has vowed to dismantle the International Criminal Court.
15: That is NPR's Esme Nicholson in Berlin. Esme, thank you.
19: Thank you, Michelle.
15: This is NPR News.
20: On Houston Methodist Research Institute Week, are you a pickleballer? I'm Dr. Lynn Pascarella, president of the American Association of Colleges and Universities. And today on the Academic Minute, Andrew Lee, professor of neuro-ophthalmology, looks at the rise of the sport and the injuries that come with it.
21: Pickleball is one of the fastest-growing sports in America, attracting millions of players with its easy-to-learn rules and social appeal. But as participation rises, so does an important healthcare concern that many players may not consider: eye injuries. This study looked at national patterns of eye injury related to not just pickleball, but also dodgeball and kickball in the U.S., with emphasis on incidence, demographics, injury mechanisms, and diagnoses. Using data from the U.S. Consumer Product Safety Commission's National Electronic Injury Surveillance System, we analyzed eye injury cases reported between 2014 and 2023. We found thousands of sports-related eye injuries during that period, including more than 3,800 cases linked to dodgeball, more than 2,500 linked to pickleball, and more than 1,500 linked to kickball. One of the notable findings was the difference in who was getting injured. Pickleball-related eye injuries primarily occurred in older adults, while dodgeball and kickball injuries were most common among younger teenagers. Across all three sports, the leading cause of injury was direct impact from the ball. The most common diagnosis was a corneal abrasion, or a scratch, on the surface of the eye. However, pickleball injuries were more likely to involve falls and orbital fractures, which are breaks in the bones surrounding the eye. We observed a significant increase in pickleball-related eye trauma over the past decade, reflecting the sport's growing popularity nationwide. The good news is that many of these injuries may be preventable. Protective eyewear can provide an additional layer of safety and help reduce the risk of serious vision-threatening trauma. As more Americans embrace recreational sports to stay active and healthy, awareness of eye safety is becoming increasingly important. Our findings highlight a simple message. Protecting your vision should be part of the game plan.
20: That was Andrew Lee of the Houston Methodist Research Institute. You can find this, other segments, and more information about the professors at academicminute.org.
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15: It's Morning Edition from NPR News. I'm Michelle Martin.
16: And I'm Steve Inskeep. Good morning. Colleges are adding some new majors to attract new students and maybe adapt to a changing job market. Here are our colleagues, Waylon Wong and Ricky Mulvey, at the Indicator for Planet Money.
22: Eddie Hernandez is a professor in human anatomy and physiology at UT San Antonio. His students call him Dr. H, so we will too. Dr. H said conversations about a new health sciences degree program started a few years ago.
23: We have a fantastic biology degree, but it seemed a little broad, and it also seemed like it didn't reflect our specific population of students.
24: Students like Case Brown. A few months ago, Dr. H told Case, guess what? The college has this new major. It checks off all the prereqs that you need for medical school, plus you'll get more tailored courses that will prepare you for an actual career as a doctor.
25: Dr. H came to me, he was like, hey, Case, this is new. This is how it benefit you. I was like, cool, sign me up.
24: Dr. H says by his last count, there are around 500 undergraduates in the current cohort.
22: And he says that if these future doctors and physician's assistants stay in Texas to build the careers, that will be another win for the program.
24: And sustainable careers are the ultimate goal of these new degrees. That puts programs without a clear pathway to a job on the chopping block.
22: The last decade or so has already been hard for the liberal arts in the U.S. The number of bachelor's degrees awarded in humanities is down 30% since 2012. That's according to the American Academy of Arts and Sciences.
24: Jason Fox is the chief academic officer at the Savannah College of Art and Design in Savannah, Georgia. Jason's college has art right there in its name, and yet it still has to make tough calls about what programs to keep. This year, the college stopped accepting new enrollees in sculpture. Jason says the decisions come down to jobs and earnings potential.
26: These aren't economic decisions as much as they were either A, we weren't delivering on the promise, or B, there was no promise to deliver on because there was no market out there for it.
22: On the flip side, Jason and other administrators at SCAD realized a few years ago that there would be a huge market for college graduates with training in AI.
24: Jason started talking to people at both SCAD and in industries like film and fashion.
22: So in September of 2025, SCAD launched a new major in applied AI. NVIDIA came on board as a corporate partner.
24: The school says the program should equip students for careers in designing AI products and machines. Jason says the number one metric that the college looks at is the employment rate of graduates. And it's hard to justify programs that don't lead to sustainable careers.
26: If you're offering generalized degrees, especially in a specialty university like ours, it begs the question, okay, what am I going to do next? And at the undergraduate level, I don't think education consumers today are comfortable with that.
24: Education consumers. Now, that's an interesting term, but it makes sense given the escalating cost of higher education. Students and their families want a monetary return on investment. And SCAD isn't alone in adding AI to its roster of degrees. There are around 80 AI majors being offered in the U.S. right now, according to a tracker from Northeastern University.
22: But all is not lost for the liberal arts. UCLA has a new department of digital humanities. The school says students will use digital tools to explore what it means to be human.
24: Ricky Mulvey,
22: Waylon Wong, NPR News.
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16: 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Lederman. I'm Steve Inskeep.
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2: From Marketplace in Washington, I'm Kimberly Adams. The Trump administration announced yesterday it will no longer allow Microsoft, Adobe, and a handful of other companies to sponsor foreign workers for green cards, at least for now. The administration is accusing them of abusing the system and hiring foreign workers instead of American ones. Here's Vice President J.D. Vance speaking at a press conference yesterday.
4: Our message to Microsoft and to any other foreign or domestic corporation is quite simple. We obviously want you to thrive in the United States of America. We want people to invest in the United States of America, particularly the American technology sector. We are the biggest boosters of your industry. We want you to continue to grow and to employ a lot of people, but we want you to employ American workers. And so our message to Microsoft is you're a great American company, but you've got to hire great American workers.
2: The Trump administration also announced an investigation into 9 universities, accusing them of abusing the J-1 temporary student visa program. This all follows a new rule the Department of Homeland Security proposed earlier this week that would raise the fee for international students who want to stay in the U.S. and work temporarily after graduation through the optional practical training program. The fee for that program is $500 right now. The administration wants to raise it to $70,000. Marketplace's Samantha Fields has more.
5: More than half of international students stay and work after they graduate through the optional practical training program.
6: It's a really important bridge for international student graduates who want to stay and work in the United States.
5: Julia Gillette at the Migration Policy Institute says OPT allows them to extend their student visa and work for a year, or up to 3 if they're in science or tech, and build relationships with potential employers.
6: U.S. employers like to hire people that they know and like, especially if they're going to pay to sponsor somebody for a visa.
5: Under the proposed rule, Clay Harmon at AIRSI, the Association of International Enrollment Management, says universities would have to pay $70,000 per student for OPT.
7: I imagine there would only be very few institutions who could even remotely entertain the notion of being able to cover that cost.
5: The option to stay and work after graduation is a big draw for a lot of international students.
7: It tends to be a major factor in the sort of individual ROI calculations that a lot of students do about whether the cost of a U.S. degree ends up being worth it in the end for them.
5: If OPT becomes hard to get, he says it's likely fewer students would choose to study in the U.S. I'm Samantha Fields for Marketplace.
2: Let's do the numbers. The FTSE in London is up 0.8%. Dow, S&P, and NASDAQ futures are up in the 0 to 0.7% range, with the Dow future up just 9 points. The 10-year Treasury yield is up at 5.26%.
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2: If you can't beat them, eat them. That's the rallying cry behind a small business in northern Minnesota that harvests and sells to people in restaurants an invasive species of crayfish, or crawfish, or crawdads, depending on where you're from. As Minnesota Public Radio's Dan Crocker reports, it's a way to help both local lakes and make a little cash.
8: Yusuf Oris steers his small boat across Caribou Lake, lined by rocks and pine trees. He pulls into a bay, kills the motor, and pulls up a trap.
9: Ooh, this is a pretty full basket. This is probably a solid pound of crayfish right here. That's a meal for someone.
8: He dumps them in a big blue bucket and then pulls up the next several traps. They're all full of skittering crayfish up to 5 inches long. After pulling just 20 traps, he estimates he's harvested about 14 pounds of crayfish.
9: It's a lot of work, but it's also a lot of fun. This isn't a bad office, you know, if you look around. Especially on a day like today when the water's flat and beautiful.
8: This is a side hustle for Orest, whose day job is in renewable energy. He started the business, called Crawdaddies, about 6 years ago. He targets the rusty crayfish, which likely hitched a ride to Minnesota as fishing bait from the Ohio River Valley. They've now infested at least 300 lakes across the state. They do damage by uprooting aquatic plants like wild rice. Tom Ryder is president of the Caribou Lake Association.
10: It's sort of a slow-moving freight train. Yes, we are. We're certainly seeing their footprint increase and their densities increase exponentially.
8: Ryder's group organizes volunteers to trap crayfish. It also pays Orest for his work.
9: I have to be, you know, pretty blunt. This is a marginal business, you know, harvesting invasive species doesn't pay well.
8: Orest says sales hit 14,000 this year, the first time he's broken even. He calls it a labor of love. He markets the crayfish online and hosts a community boil. He also sells them to Boucheron, a Minneapolis restaurant that was named best new restaurant in the country last year by the James Beard Foundation. Chef and co-owner Adam Ritter says Orest makes it easy.
11: You can order it from him. He'll put it on a speedy, and it shows up at your restaurant in a day or two. They have to ship them live. They're as fresh as you can get them.
8: Ritter uses it for a local twist on a classic French dish of chicken with crayfish sauce that he makes with Swedish meatballs. It was one of his biggest hits last winter. But crayfish can be a tough sell in the Midwest. Orest harvests way more than he can sell. Ritter hopes to inspire others to cook it.
11: How cool would it be to like start our own Minnesota style of boil?
8: To create Minnesota's own crayfish cuisine while also helping to manage an invasive species. In Lutzen, Minnesota, I'm Dan Crocker for Marketplace.
2: Our executive producer is Nancy Fargali. Our digital team includes Antoinette Brock, Emily McCune, and Dylan Mietinen. Our engineers are Sam Keenan and David Schreck. And in Washington, I'm Kimberly Adams with the Marketplace Morning Report. 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
12: The effects of redistricting loom large over Alabama, where Republicans have redrawn congressional maps in their favor. 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
13: 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It's no other choice but to go vote.
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0: Good morning. Hurricane Isaias is most likely to make landfall along the Alabama-Florida border. We hear from the mayor of Pensacola about how his city is preparing in this hour of Morning Edition from NPR News. Homeland Security asked a contractor to convert a warehouse into an immigration detention facility. I'm Steve Inskeep.
1: And I'm Michelle Martin. The contractor understood the message to be White House aide Stephen Miller doesn't want this to be humane. He wants it to be painful. Also, RFK Jr. wants more research into vaccine safety. A vaccine safety researcher is afraid of a phishing expedition. And Aaron Sorkin thought he was done writing about Facebook. Then he got drawn in by a whistleblower story. It is Friday, October 9th. On this day in 1888, the Washington Monument opened to the public. News is next.
2: Live from NPR News in Washington, I'm Korva Coleman. The Norwegian Nobel Committee has awarded this year's Nobel Peace Prize to former UN Human Rights Commissioner Navi Pillay. The chair of the Norwegian Nobel Committee, Jørgen Vatnes Fridnes, says Pillay's work is vital.
3: This year's laureate has been instrumental in ensuring that war crimes, crimes against humanity, and genocide are prosecuted.
2: Pillay is of Indian Tamil descent. She was born under apartheid in South Africa in 1941. She worked to defend Nelson Mandela. Pillay is now a member of the International Court of Justice in The Hague. Weather forecasters say Hurricane Isaias has top sustained winds of 110 miles per hour. It's poised to develop into a major Category 3 hurricane, and it's headed for the Gulf coasts of Alabama and the Florida Panhandle. It could make landfall late today. Governors there have declared states of emergency. Defense Secretary Pete Hegseth says the execution of Fort Hood shooter Nidal Hassan will be viewed by the public. NPR's Quill Lawrence reports the U.S. has not had public executions since 1936.
4: Hegseth says members of the public will be able to watch a live stream of the execution by firing squad, which is scheduled for December. He said it in an interview with a right-wing news service, Real America's Voice, that was posted on social media by an account associated with the Pentagon. Hassan killed 13 fellow soldiers, including a pregnant woman, and wounded dozens more on Fort Hood in 2009. The last U.S. military execution was in 1945 of a soldier convicted of desertion. The last public execution in the U.S. was a black man accused of raping and murdering a white woman in Kentucky, hanged in 1936. Quill Lawrence, NPR News.
2: A federal immigration agent shot and injured a man in the Bronx, New York, yesterday. Officials have identified the man as 28-year-old Oscar Belgal from the Dominican Republic. NPR's Jasmine Garz reports.
5: The shooting happened at around 4 p.m. in the Marble Hill neighborhood. At a press conference, Police Commissioner Jessica Tisch said ICE agents attempted to arrest the man while he was in his car with a 5-year-old boy believed to be his son in the back seat. One of the agents was wearing a construction worker vest. 7 shots were fired into the car. The man was injured in his neck. The child, Tisch said, is unharmed. The Department of Homeland Security has stated that Belgal is in the U.S. without papers and had been convicted of grand larceny. Commissioner Tisch said he also had a pending drug case. New York Governor Kathy Hochul and Mayor Zoran Mamdani condemned the shooting and accused the Trump administration of, quote, terrorizing our city. Jasmine Garst, NPR News, New York.
2: You're listening to NPR. British police continue to investigate 2 Latvian men who were arrested yesterday near a UK airbase. This is not the same base thought to be the target of a plot in which several men were arrested last month. The U.S. brought bomber planes back after the first incident occurred. New York's 17th congressional district is shaping up to be one of the most competitive races of the midterms. The seat's held by Republican Mike Lawler. He's one of just a few House Republicans who won in districts Kamala Harris carried in 2024. NPR's Elena Moore reports from New York's Hudson Valley.
6: Mike Lawler pitches himself as an independent voice within President Trump's party. But in a year where the president is struggling in the polls, that may be a tricky message to sell. Still, the sitting lawmaker remains confident in his chances this fall, saying his understanding of the district makes him the right person to lead it.
7: My record's very clear. And My constituents know who I am. The people who, you know, are solely voting on the basis of their dislike of Donald Trump, that's their prerogative.
6: Lawler faces a competitive challenge from Democrat Kate Conley, and this New York race may have national implications, given Lawler's ability to hold on to the seat could determine whether Republicans keep their already slim majority in the House. Elena Moore, NPR News, Rockland County.
2: The organization Freddie Mac says the national average for a 30-year fixed-rate mortgage has now risen to 7.4%. 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

0: It's Morning Edition from NPR News. I'm Michelle Martin.
1: And I'm Steve Inskeep. As soon as tonight, people along the Gulf Coast find out how their hurricane preparations hold up.
0: Several states are in the likely path of Isaias, the first hurricane of the season. In a few moments, we'll speak with the mayor of Pensacola, Florida, as residents there brace for the storm's landfall. But we're going to begin with the news.
1: NPR's Debbie Elliott is waiting in Crestview, which is in the Florida Panhandle. Debbie, good morning.
2: Morning.
1: What's the storm doing now?
2: You know, it's been rapidly getting stronger because of those very warm waters of the Gulf of Mexico over the last couple of days. And forecasters with the National Hurricane Center are saying this could be a very dangerous hurricane when it makes landfall, potentially with winds topping 100 miles an hour, life-threatening storm surge somewhere between 5 and 7 feet. It's also going to dump a lot of rain, up to 15 inches in some places. The cone of possibility right now for landfall seems to be narrowing in right along the Alabama-Florida state line. But, you know, impact are going to be possible all the way from Louisiana over to the Big Bend area of Florida.
1: How are people preparing in that cone?
2: Well, local officials have ordered some evacuations in coastal communities here in the Florida Panhandle, and shelters have been opened. Alabama ordered tourists to leave the beaches ahead of the storm. Highways in and out of the region were very busy yesterday with both people leaving and emergency crews, you know, getting ready to come to the coast. I passed several National Guard convoys, some search and rescue boats that were coming up from South Florida, lots of those big bucket trucks that they use to repair power lines. You know, states typically pre-stage all kinds of emergency equipment, the helicopters, generators, high water vehicles that they'll use for rescues if needed. Also, supplies like food and water that can be distributed, you know, expecting prolonged power outages. Governor Ron DeSantis in Florida urged people to stay vigilant.
3: Please be on the lookout. Even if you're outside the cone, you could still have tornado risks. And so I would just say over these next couple days, just be very attuned to the surroundings and the weather.
1: Debbie, I just want to note the timing. Hurricanes are traditionally a late summer thing. This is pretty late for the first hurricane of the season.
2: This is very late to get the very first hurricane of a season. We thought we had escaped the worst this year because of the prominent El Nino weather pattern that's going on. That typically hinders development of tropical cyclones in the Atlantic basin. But here we are now, schools and government offices closing. A lot of fall festivals had to be canceled, like the National Shrimp Festival in Gulf Shores, Alabama. That's a big economic blow. Also, a good bit of the offshore oil and gas production in the Gulf has been curtailed. As for residents, folks along the coast do know the drill, sandbagging, boarding up the windows or putting down the hurricane shutters, getting boats to safe harbor or high land. We're seeing a lot of that. Hannah Atkins made a last-minute run to Lowe's just north of Pensacola yesterday with her three young children.
4: We've definitely got gas for the generator. We've put all our patio furniture up, weighted it down. I just came into Lowe's to get stuff to tie down everything with our chicken coop, so it doesn't blow away. But yeah, we've gotten food in the car already, just picked it up from Publix, and gonna go home and not waste any more gas on the road.
2: Definitely don't want the chickens blowing around, so
1: no.
2: People will be hunkering down in earnest today.
1: Okay, NPR's Debbie Elliott, be safe.
2: Thanks so much, Steve.
0: Let's stay in the Florida Panhandle. D.C. Reeves is the mayor of Pensacola, which has a long history of big storms. Mr. Mayor, good morning. Thanks for joining us.
5: Good morning. Thanks for having me.
0: So Debbie just told us people are getting ready the usual way, sandbags, you know, food, candles, et cetera, et cetera. How's the city getting ready?
5: Yeah, for better or worse, we do absolutely have experience in this. I was born and raised here. It's kind of a way of life. You remember those experiences that you've been through. And so fortunately, while we've had to deal with devastation over the years with this particular storms, it also means that we have a pretty educated citizenry that understands what they should be doing. But also there are challenges in Pensacola with information like visitors. We're a year-round tourist destination, and also the influx of new people in Florida. So I've probably gotten a few more emails than most mayors might, given the fact that we've gotten close to 2 million more people in Florida in the last 7 or 8 years. So this will be a first storm for a lot of new Pensacolians.
0: Oh, all right. That makes a lot of sense. You declared a state of emergency for your city. I understand that the county did also for low-lying areas and mobile home communities. Are people following that order to your knowledge?
5: Yeah, so far, zones A and B, which of course that will be Pensacola Beach, the barrier island, and then within the city limits of Pensacola, of course, any of the waterfront and kind of coastal areas that those evacuations are in place. There is a shelter at the Bay Center at our large arena in downtown. So those things are well underway. And but our general feeling is people are heeding these warnings so far. Obviously, there will be some people sticking it out, but Senator Scott was in on yesterday with a lot of local elected officials as well, trying to really implore people to listen to these warnings.
0: I noticed that Pensacola is urging residents to get their information from, quote, legitimate sources like the county's Emergency Management Department and the National Weather Service. Is this a concern now? I mean, people getting misleading or inaccurate information when it comes to emergencies?
5: Yeah, it's interesting. It's kind of a welcome to 2026 of the social media world that I think negatively impacts situations like this in two key ways. Number one is just somebody posting on social media that something happened that may not have actually have happened. And certainly that sends our team into a scramble to try to verify what it is and isn't true. That's why we want people to get from verified sources. And then secondly, one thing is, after a storm, there's a big rush to take photos and go see damage and all that, probably kind of fueled by the social media world. And again, that not only puts lives in danger for those people, but it puts potentially first responders' lives in danger with downed power lines, trees, high water, and things like that. So it's an interesting world in 2026, mm-hmm. and that's why we really ask folks to make sure that they are getting correct information, not the first thing they see on their social media feed.
0: And do you have any other big concerns that I haven't asked you about so far?
5: This is speed-wise is similar to Hurricane Sally in 2020. However, Sally was not moving directionally very fast. It sat over us for about 8 hours. Fortunately, the silver lining is this one is moving quickly. And so it may not be the same number of hours of impact, but nonetheless, this is something we're taking very seriously. And the bottom line is our city and county efforts. There's decades of experience, and everything that is within our control is completed or well underway. So certainly our citizens and the nation can rest assured that we can't control the cone. We can't control the speed. We can't control what time it gets here, but we can darn sure control that. The police and fire, our stormwater ponds, make sure that we are as ready to go for our citizens as we can be.
0: And let me draw on that experience, because you mentioned you are from Pensacola. You mentioned Hurricane Sally in 2020.
5: Yeah.
0: And then in 2004, Hurricane Ivan made landfall in Alabama near your city. That was a Category 3. So what do you think the major lessons that have been learned from those experiences?
5: Yeah, Hurricane Ivan in 2004, there's really kind of a before and after with Hurricane Ivan. It was devastating in terms of the frontline wind speeds. We were on the eastern side of that wall, which is the side you don't want to be on. And that really changed our community pretty significantly. And then again, Hurricane Sally, I would, again, a silver lining here, I think, with Sally is the fact that...
0: Well... I think we may have lost the mayor. Sorry we lost the mayor, but he gave us some good information. That's D.C. Reeves. He's the mayor of Pensacola, Florida. We'll obviously be thinking about all of you and hope that things go well. That's D.C. Reeves. He's the mayor of Pensacola, Florida.
6: And we will return to Morning Edition in just a few minutes. But what you heard at the end of that live interview is what happens in live radio, especially when NPR is covering a story such as the approach of Isaias, and just echoing what Michelle Martin said there, our thoughts here at WTC are with everybody along the Gulf who is preparing for, who is evacuating from the path that storm is projected to take now. Ray Bassett live here in our studios for this final Friday of our fall fund drive, along with our general manager, Susan Lazenby. Oops, I know what happened. I know exactly what happened.
7: You can hear me soon. Here
6: yes.
7: we go. Hey. As Ray just said, sometimes live radio has some interesting quirks.
6: Indeed.
7: So our thoughts are definitely with all the people that are in the path of this hurricane. And we have our emergency alert system on. So as the weather impacts Hamilton County and the 35 counties we serve, including North Alabama, North Georgia, specifically North Alabama, and towards the western part of the state, we are thinking about you. Hopefully you will not hear our emergency alerts, but if there is extreme weather, you'll get that warning from us. So today is the last business day of our fall fun drive. I just wanted to let you guys know that this is my favorite day of our drive every year. It is pet day.
6: Yes.
7: So today is the day that you are going to give in honor of your pet. We have a really short break, but if you've listened before, you know that this is the day where you call in and make a donation. You let us know if it's a cat, a dog, a horse, a pig, a gecko, whatever it might be. Let us know their name. We will give your sweet baby or not so sweet baby, if you have a very cantankerous little pet, we'll give them a shout out on air and say thank you, because you keep us on air for emergency alerts for these situations that you need to know about. We've lost our federal funding. 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
3: 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I'm trying to do all.

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1: That is a lot of alliteration, Ray. And it is pretty early. We are here because you are listening. We are here because you care about WUTC. And we have some exciting things to talk with you about this morning. You just heard a little promotion for our Fork It Over fundraising dinner, which is at Ghirardino's. Thank you so much to Ghirardino's for being such a wonderful partner in this event. We're really looking forward to coming and having an amazing selection of food. I'm going to take 2 seconds and I'm going to let you know what the menu is going to be at the Ghirardino's dinner. It is a choice of appetizers. You get bruschetta, or you get arancini, which is like a little fried rice ball kind of thing. You get a salad of either Caesar or house. You get your choice of entrees, either bolognese, which I might be saying wrong, but that's how I always say it, chicken Alfredo, pear and gorgonzola risotto. And then you get a choice of dessert, tiramisu or seasonal cheesecake. So
0: I know that's not a breakfast menu, but I'm telling you,
1: it sounds delicious.
0: I'm hungry.
1: So we have a pair of tickets that's been generously donated by Lori and Rick Govan. Thank you so much to the Govans. Those tickets are worth $200. It's a fundraiser for WUTC. You get to come to Ghirardino's, which has a beautiful view, and you get to be with us and hear more about the radio station and meet some other people that love public radio. It's going to be a really fun evening next Tuesday night, October 13th at 6 p.m. for a $200 donation, which is the cost of the tickets if you were just going to buy them. You can go to this dinner and it's going to be really exciting. We actually have a match too, so it's a win-win.
0: Well, exactly.
1: You want to talk about the match?
0: I do, but I want to just to get back to the tickets. That pair of tickets right now can be yours if you call 423-425-4756.
1: Absolutely.
0: For a $200 donation, that pair of tickets to Ghirardino's dinner with WUTC, courtesy of the tickets, courtesy of the Govans, 423-425-4756.
1: And what is the and? This is exciting.
0: The and is, for any donation coming in right now during our fall fund drive here on WUTC, we have a generous donor who has provided a matching gift. What does that mean? That means, let's say you want to those two tickets to Ghirardino's, and you call right now to 423-425-4756 and you make that donation of $200. Well, because of the match, that will count as $400.
1: Oh, I like that sort of math. That is really fun.
0: Yes.
1: Oh, and you know what? There's another win today. If you have a pet at home, when you call in and make that donation, you can tell us the name of your pet, and we will talk about your pet on air.
0: Yes.
1: I love that you guys call in and tell us the names of your pets, and you tell us a little bit about them. Like, you might say, oh, I've got one dog and six cats, but I'm donating in honor of, and this is why, you know, because they saved my chicken's life, or because they, you know, snuggle on the couch, or whatever makes your pet special. We want to know about it. So this donation can be like a triple win.
0: Yep.
1: Yes, which is awesome. So 423-425-4756. Ray, I know people wonder why we have fund drives. And I feel like it's important to always remind everyone, we lost our federal funding last year. We went through rescission, and the budget money that was allocated of $126,000 got taken out of our budget. It got removed for last year. They also removed it from this year and all years going forward.
0: Yeah. The bottom line is the bottom line is the bottom line. The federal funding that we received to bring you the programs that you enjoy, that you rely on, including Morning Edition, which we'll return to in just a few minutes. You know, interviews like you just heard with the mayor of Pensacola as they're getting ready for ESAES and they're evacuating for ESAES, and on and on and on and on. News from around the world. The federal funding that was eliminated last year.
1: That's right.
0: And it wasn't just for last year, and it wasn't just for this year, and it wasn't just for next year. It was from now on. NPR has told member stations such as ours, do not count on that coming back. You've got to raise the money that you've got to raise to pay for the programs. So it all comes down to one thing. It all comes down to listeners like you here in Chattanooga and the

0: Tennessee Valley. We reach 35 counties across four states, and we bring you news and information from NPR. We bring you local music and local voices from local hosts, and we provide meaningful learning opportunities for students here on our campus of UTC. But the need now is greater than ever before, and there's only one way to get there, and that's through you. 423-425-4756.
1: That's right. That money went to pay for this programming. Congress established that fund years ago, and I'm sure Ray is such a historian. He would be able to tell you all the details if we had a longer break. But to start a network across the country that would provide emergency alerts and unbiased news for the United States. And these towers and this radio station is part of a network that provides the alerts that are going to go out, for example, today and tomorrow for people that are in this hurricane's path.
0: Yeah. And even though that federal funding went away,
1: we are still required to pay for that.
0: Exactly.
1: Yeah. So even though they said we are mandating that you do this, we're going to supply the funds to help maintain this, that money is now gone, but the mandate has stayed. So we need your funding to help continue to serve this nation. If one station goes down, it is a loss in the chain, and those people do not have access to the same important information that you need. And I know you're thinking, oh, I get those on my phone. You get those on your phone because they start and originate at towers, and those towers are your public broadcasting towers for radio and television. And we are the people that generate that. Well, people, our technology is the technology that generates those alerts that sends it to your phone. Your cell phone doesn't just act in a bubble. So 423-425-4756. I don't want to get in the weeds. I want to get back to pet day and the dinner.
0: But that was very. But we had enough time at this break. That's very important to explain because, you know, we're hearing about preparations for ESAs and people are preparing up here for the rain that could come our way.
1: I mean, yeah, we've already had flash flood warnings.
0: Yes, and there have already been events scheduled for Saturday that have either been postponed or moved indoors. So all of this matters. And when we say that donations from listeners like you count, this is one of the many ways that it counts.
1: Absolutely. So while you're thinking about your pet this morning, you call us at 423-425-4756. We've got a student worker on the phone. His name is Gavin. Call Gavin. Make a donation in honor of your pet. 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We only have one pair of tickets. Thanks so much to Lori and Rick. 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I am about to make my donation. I've already donated this week, but it's my favorite day to donate.
0: Oh, you always save a little bit for today.
1: I always save money. I will say I am a dog person and my husband is a kitten person. So I'll be making my dog donation and texting him in a challenge to see if he is going to make a donation for his kittens.
0: And we do keep score. 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
3: Important. And parental rights, they absolutely need to be protected.
4: Florida already allows religious exemptions to vaccines. Some members of the public asked why changing the rules is a good idea medically. Latipo said it's not about the science.
3: We're not making a comment about the importance or the lack of importance of any vaccines.
4: If the rules change, it could happen later this month. For NPR News, I'm Carrie Sheridan in Tampa.
5: This is NPR News. The Pentagon says December's execution of former U.S. Army Major Nidal Hassan will be live-streamed. Hassan is to be executed by firing squad for killing 13 people and injuring more than 30 others in an attack at Fort Hood, Texas. That shooting at the base occurred in 2009. Hassan's execution would be the first carried out by the U.S. military in more than 65 years. Microsoft is pushing back against accusations of visa fraud from the Trump administration. The federal government suspended the company from a program that allowed it to apply for green cards on behalf of employees in the country with H-1B visas. Monica Nicholsberg with member station KUOW reports from Seattle.
6: Vice President Vance accused Microsoft of abusing the H-1B system more than any other company.
7: Microsoft laid off last year 6,000 American workers. At the same time, the company benefited from 6,300 H-1B visas and almost 3,000 green cards.
6: In a statement, Microsoft said the vast majority of those applications were to renew the status of employees already in the country. They were not, in other words, new hires intended to replace laid-off workers. Microsoft also said it only hires foreign employees who meet the rigorous standards of the visa category. For NPR News, I'm Monica Nicholsberg in Seattle.
5: I'm Dave Mattingly, NPR News in Washington.
8: Conviction, ruling that prosecutors improperly excluded black jurors. Flowers was 26 when he was arrested. He was 50 when Mississippi dropped the charges against him in 2020. He was 56 when he died at home on Wednesday. No cause of death has been released. In a statement, lawyers for Curtis Flowers write, quote, "His name is etched into the U.S. Supreme Court jurisprudence about what it means to fight for a fair trial free from racial bias and the selection of jurors." For NPR News, I'm Gaylene James in Jackson, Mississippi.
5: A judge on the International Court of Justice, Navi Pillai, is this year's winner of the Nobel Peace Prize. She's being honored for promoting peace and international law. I'm Dave Mattingly, NPR News in Washington.
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12: This is Morning Edition from NPR News. I'm Michelle Martin.
13: And I'm Steve Inskeep. Good morning. In a New Jersey town, immigration authorities have been secretly using a warehouse to detain people. This despite courts in several states ordering pauses in the agency's conversion of warehouses that it bought into detention centers. And we have news about how administration figures may see such projects because a federal contractor told NPR about a meeting with a top Homeland Security official. The contractor said he understood the message was presidential aide Stephen Miller wanted immigration facilities to be painful, not humane. NPR's Jasmine Garst has been revealing all of this. Jasmine, good morning.
14: Good morning.
13: What's this meeting?
14: So Homeland Security bought 11 warehouses this year to turn into ICE detention facilities, spent about $1 billion on that. And I spoke to this contractor whose company was approached to help convert them. He asked to remain anonymous because he's afraid of government retaliation. He says his company pushed back and was told White House Deputy Chief of Staff Stephen Miller, who again was not at this meeting, was set on it.
15: Steve Miller himself had come to DHS and said that he did not want facilities that were comfortable. He did not want facilities that were humane. He wanted them to be difficult and painful because he wanted to make a point. Steve Miller certainly seemed to make that point to everyone, that he wanted it to be cruel. And this was what Miller had stated to the DHS at that time, director and deputy director.
14: This was literally a relay to you.
15: Yeah, we were in an official meeting. I would say in 25 years of working with the U.S. government, I've never been in that position before.
14: Now, in a statement to NPR, White House spokesperson Lauren Biss said the contractor's comments were, quote, false hearsay allegations from someone who has never met or talked with Stephen Miller, and that Miller, quote, has never made any remarks to anyone about wanting illegal aliens to have worse detention facility conditions, end quote. She didn't respond to repeated requests to interview Miller.
13: Okay, although I guess we do know that DHS went for these warehouses, tried to build these warehouses, and several state attorneys general sued. Where does that stand?
14: So Homeland Security is selling several of them, but they're holding on to a few, including Maryland, Arizona, and New Jersey warehouses. Now, court orders and agreements between DHS and states forbid converting any of those into detention centers until there's environmental impact assessments. And that brings me back to New Jersey. At the end of summer, people started messaging me saying they believed ICE was secretly using the Roxbury, New Jersey warehouse to detain people. So I decided to investigate.
13: And found what?
14: Well, on the morning of September 4th, there was a raid in the town of Dover. That's 15 minutes from the Roxbury warehouse. One woman who asked NPR not to name her for fear of retribution told us she followed the ICE vehicle with the detained people all the way to the Roxbury warehouse. Steve, I also found people who say they were detained that morning. One man, now deported to Honduras, spoke to me anonymously. He fears repercussions for loved ones still in the U.S.
16: Me cogieron yendo para mi trabajo. Nos llevaron para el Roxbury.
14: And he's saying, I was picked up on my way to work. The agents loaded me into a van, and they drove us to Roxbury, to the warehouse. He says they were handcuffed in the parking lot for several hours, and in a state of panic, he signed his deportation papers. Eventually, they were all transferred to an official ICE detention center.
13: Okay, so does this mean that ICE is breaking a court order about the use of warehouses like that?
14: Activists say it violates the order. Lawyers say technically it might not because ICE isn't converting the site into a detention facility. DHS declined to say whether they're using it to hold immigrants, citing pending litigation. But the New Jersey Attorney General told NPR they're looking into these reports.
13: So many new details. NPR's Jasmine Garst, thanks so much.
14: Thank you.
12: The Trump administration has a new effort to further question vaccine safety. NPR health correspondent Rob Stein has the details. Good morning, Rob.
17: Good morning, Michelle.
12: So Health Secretary Robert F. Kennedy Jr. has been making it harder to get some vaccines. So what is this new initiative about?
17: That's right. Kennedy has long argued that vaccines cause autism, even though that's been thoroughly debunked, and other serious complications. So now Kennedy has established a new clinic at the National Institutes of Health that will focus on vaccine complications. Kennedy's announcement didn't go into much detail about what that means exactly, but NPR obtained an internal memo that says the clinic will follow people who got vaccinated to identify possible risks and causes of injuries. The clinic will also look for new ways to care for people who experience problems, and the clinic may review the vaccine schedules the federal government recommends. Kennedy also proposed compensating doctors for reporting complications and requiring electronic medical records to track adverse reactions and modernizing a government system for collecting reports of problems.
12: And what's been the reaction to this?
17: So, Michelle, vaccine experts say more research about vaccine safety is always welcome, but many argue that there is already convincing evidence that the benefits of vaccines outweigh any risks, which are very rare. I talked about this with Daniel Solomon. He directs the Institute for Vaccine Safety at Johns Hopkins University.
18: I'm a big proponent of more science in this space, but it needs to be done well. You don't want people that are unqualified or outside of their expertise going on fishing expeditions and creating spurious findings. And if you look at a lot of the information that's come out from this administration, people have raised concerns that it's inconsistent with the science.
19: So the worry here, let me make sure I understand, the worry here is that you've got possibly unqualified people putting their finger on the scale, and that this will heighten worries about vaccine risks.
17: Yeah, that's the worry. That's the concern, is that some think this may end up skewing the picture about vaccine safety. Dorit Rice studies vaccine policies at UC Law in San Francisco. Let's listen to what she had to say about this.
20: The actual thing that concerns me here is the idea of incentivizing doctors to report vaccine adverse reaction, which raised to me the concern of gaming the vaccine adverse reaction system. In other words, generating reports of things that aren't there because of incentives to make vaccine look more dangerous than they are.
17: You know, critics worry that these moves are really aimed at generating more doubt about vaccines at a time when vaccination rates are falling and, you know, vaccine-preventable diseases like measles are resurging.
19: Okay, what about measles? Let's talk a little bit about that. What is the administration doing about the measles vaccine?
17: Not much, frankly. You know, top health officials have been pretty much silent on the benefits of vaccines. Here's Dr. Jesse Goodman from Georgetown University. He was a top scientist at the Food and Drug Administration.
21: Right now, we have a crisis with measles outbreaks. We've had several deaths. I think it's great to strengthen vaccine safety, but where is the advocacy for the safety of these children and several adults who've died?
17: Same goes for promoting vaccines to protect people against the flu, which has come back early this year.
19: That is NPR health correspondent Rob Stein. Rob, thank you.
17: You bet, Michelle.

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1: You're listening to one of the most famous and best-selling marches of all time, and you're on the soundbeat. When British Army Bandmaster Lieutenant F.J. Ricketts was stationed at Fort George in Scotland, he did as the Scots do and played a fair amount of golf. The story goes that he came across a certain nicknamed colonel who, rather than yell "four" to warn others of his wayward shots, would whistle a descending minor third. It stuck in Ricketts' mind like a high lob to a soft green, and the Colonel Bogey March was born with that whistle, serving as the opening line to the melody. The march would be published in 1914 and had already sold millions by the time it was famously included in Bridge on the River Kwai in 1957, which didn't hurt sales one bit.

0: 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I'm Brett Barry.
1: And I'm Ray Bassett, and this is our final Friday of our fall fun drive. Oh my goodness, Susan Lazenby, I actually got through all that alliteration. I can't believe it.
2: You're a pro, Ray. I have to say.
1: I think some Snickers helped.
2: Oh, absolutely. A little sugar is always good to start the day. Hey, Ray, I've got some exciting news.
1: Do tell.
2: Okay, today is pet day.
1: Yes.
2: It's our last business day of our fall fun drive, and it's always pet day, and we've had a little update in our pet tally since our last break.
1: Yes.
2: So I'm going to go ahead and say our phone number first, 423-425-4756. You can call today and donate in honor of your good boy, your good girl, your good fish, your lizard, if you have an alligator. I don't know if you're allowed to have those. Whatever it might be. So since the last break, dogs are officially winning.
1: Oh.
2: We have two dogs that have called in. Well, that would be impressive. We have two dog names since the last break. One of them is my special baby, Frodo, who I thought was going to be very small, and he is a 110-pound Labrador.
1: Oh, yes, indeed.
2: Yes, he is a gentle giant. He's very sweet.
1: He really is. I've met Frodo.
2: He's really sweet. If you look at our social media, Frodo's pictures are on our social media because he likes to represent WUTC swag a lot. Mm-hmm. We also have a good girl, and her name is Maybe. So Maybe, thank your mama for donating in your honor. You are a very good girl. And we have one kitty cat. I don't have the kitty cat's name yet. Claude. Claude the kitty cat. Oh, that is such a cute name for Claude. But Claude, I'm sorry, the cats are not winning, but you are still a very good kitty. So thank you so much for your donation in honor of these pets. You can get in on the action today and call in with a donation. We have a matching gift this morning, Ray.
1: Yes. Yes. Thanks to a generous donor, we have a matching gift. And if you donate now, that means you will double your donation.
2: And it's very exciting.
1: It's very exciting, but if you want to double your donation, you were waiting for the final day, you were waiting for pet day.
2: A lot of people wait for pet day.
1: A lot of people do, and now is the time. 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
2: It is like a win, win, win, win, win.
1: So many wins.
2: And then all weekend long while it's raining and you're inside watching some TV or scrolling on your phone or listening to your radio, WTC taking your good boy or good girl on a ride in your car, you can think about this day and about how thankful your pet is to you and how thankful we are for your generosity. You can donate today even if you've already donated. I donated earlier this week because I believe in donating to what I'm asking you to donate to. And I just made another donation this morning for Frodo because I wanted to say his name on air.
1: Yes.
2: So you can call in. Gavin is on the phone. Thank you to Gavin. He's a student worker.
1: Paul's been on the phone.
2: Paul,
1: thank you, Paul.
2: Paul is on the phone. I know Pet Day is always the best because you guys call in and tell us about your babies. 423-425-4756. Again, dogs are officially winning. I do feel like this is a little unfair because sometimes we'll get cat families where people will have like six cats.
1: Yep.
2: And then people have like one dog because their dog is the same body size as like six cats. Like me. Like Frodo is 110 pounds. I could not have six Frodos in my house. I wish I could, but
1: there can be only one.
2: Oh, that's
1: Frodo.
2: We've been making Highlander jokes all week. So, yeah. You can also donate online at WUTC.org. Remember, right now we've got this matching gift.
1: Yes.
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3: At the movies this week, we'll discover an unexpected war movie. Thanks for joining me for another Real Discovery. I'm Kristen Dreyer Kramer. For both sides of a conflict, war is ugly. It leaves families and communities and whole countries grieving. And Atonement is based on the true story of a man who set out to confront his violent past years later by coming face to face with survivors from the other side. Atonement begins in 2003, as random gunfire in Baghdad leads to the deaths of three civilian men who are attempting to drive their family to safety after their home was bombed. A decade later, many of the Marines from the platoon that fired on the family in the confusion of the situation still struggle with the civilian deaths that they caused that day. And one of the men, Boyd Holbrook's Lou, reaches out to Michael Reed, played by Kenneth Branagh, the journalist who reported on the incident, in an attempt to connect with the survivors. War movies tend to focus on one side of the story. It's us versus them. But Atonement examines both sides, first introducing three generations of the Cachadorian family, who try to keep each other safe as the war rages on around them, then following the Marines as they journey into the city, before both groups find themselves in the middle of a chaotic situation. It allows viewers to see the lives of those who might normally be seen as them, while also showing how the event affected the soldiers. For this reason, though, it takes a while to get to the critical turning point in the story. Along the way, the pacing sometimes feels a bit uneven, but in the build-up, it allows the audience to experience the situation in a different light. This isn't a high-energy, heavy-drama war movie, and admittedly, some of the storytelling choices seem strange, but it's a moving and quietly emotional story about loss and forgiveness and healing. But is it worth following along on this healing journey? It is. More than just another movie about the chaos of war, Atonement takes a step further. It's an incredibly human story about the lives it changes forever. The pain, the regret, and the long and sometimes unexpected journey to peace and recovery. It gets a B. And finally this week, our real quick discovery. Atonement is the feature debut of writer-director Reed Van Dyke. He was previously nominated for an Oscar for his 2017 live-action short, DeKalb Elementary. Well, that's it for another Real Discovery. For more reviews and updates on the latest films, including A Desperate Mother's Dangerous Plan in Stranglehold, visit realdiscovery.org and nightsandweekends.com. Until next week, take some time to catch a movie or two. You never know what you might discover.
4: This is Morning Edition from NPR News. I'm Michelle Martin.
5: And I'm Steve Inskeep. At a summit celebrating science and innovation, President Trump said he wants U.S. citizens to get PhDs in STEM fields. He's putting $100 million behind that effort.
6: We will always be on top. There's nobody that can compete with us. Nobody.
5: Although the administration has also created a lot of uncertainty for PhDs and the research they do. NPR's Alyssa Nadworny is covering this. Alyssa, good morning.
7: Good morning.
5: Okay, so what was this event about?
7: The White House used the event to announce investments into U.S. innovation. It included federal dollars, like that $100 million program, but it also included private sector investment for research in things like AI and tech. And that's a shift away from the federal government funding innovation and more toward private companies funding it. Trump said he was ushering in a golden age of science research, but Steve, that idea really runs contrary to what academics and research scientists have seen these last 2 years.
5: Yeah, okay, so STEM, I'm just trying to remember. Science, technology, engineering, math, that's what we're talking
7: Correct.
5: About here? Hopefully
7: yep.
5: I've got it right. So how was the news received that the president makes this announcement?
7: Look, researchers I've talked to have really painted a picture of chaos in the scientific research community. They've told me about federal research grants that were cut or stalled. We're talking labs being shut down, projects halted, researchers let go. In the last 2 years, the Trump administration has canceled or paused more than $11 billion in federal research money to universities. I talked with Noam Ross. He is a scientist who co-founded the Grant Witness Project, which is an organization that tracks federal grant funding.
8: I am always enthusiastic about more investment into science, but you could think of this as someone planting a tree somewhere where they just burned down a forest. We've lost so much scientific investment under this administration.
5: Hmm.
7: He says that this relatively small new program is just a drop in the bucket, considering that the administration cut hundreds of millions of dollars in science education grants at places like the National Science Foundation and the National Institutes of Health. And this frustration really fits into this pervasive feeling that U.S. scientific research is falling behind countries like China. And a lot of people point to Trump administration cuts and immigration policy as the culprit.
9: You better explain that. How is research connected to immigration policy?
7: Well, one of the things that historically has made the U.S. the top research destination is that the best talent from around the world, they want to train in the U.S. They want to work in U.S. labs and conduct research. But immigration policies have made that more difficult. There have been disruptions in getting student visas. The administration has tried to limit the amount of time a student can study here. And just this week, the Department of Homeland Security proposed charging foreign students up to $100,000 for a popular postgraduate work visa. And that's had a concrete impact on college campuses. Enrollment for international students in U.S. grad programs is down. Many research institutions have shrunk or even closed PhD programs. And, you know, it's unclear what this $100 million fellowship is going to do.
9: NPR's Alyssa Nedworny, thanks so much.
7: You bet.
1: And we will return to Morning Edition in just a few minutes. Ray Bassett, live in our studios here at WUTC, once again, joined by our general manager, Susan Lazenby. Hello, Susan.
2: Ray, I love being here this morning with you because it is the best day of the year.
1: Yes.
2: It's pet day.
1: Yes.
2: There was a TV show that I used to like, and they would sing, and they would say, it's the best day of the year, because they were talking about something else. But for my best day, it's pet day.
1: Absolutely.
2: So you can get in on this excitement, and you can pledge or donate in honor of your pet.
1: For our fall fund drive, this is the final Friday of the fall fund drive here on WUTC, 423-425-4756, 423-425-4756. And there's a scoreboard now, Susan. How
2: are
1: we doing?
2: There is a scoreboard, and I'm just going to go ahead and say, hello, universe. Dogs are winning. That's right. So right now we have Frodo and Maybe, and they are standing strong against Claude the cat.
1: C-L-A-W-E-D.
2: I believe so. Yes, that's right. And I'm sure Claude is a very sweet little kitty, but the dogs are still winning.
1: Mm-hmm.
2: So you can help add your dog or cat or horse or pig or iguana's name to our list by
1: Komodo
2: donating.
1: Dragon.
2: Oh,
1: yeah.
2: That's right. And sometimes people donate for birds.
1: Yep.
2: Like, this really is the most fun day because we get to know a little bit more about you.
1: It's a menagerie of giving here on WUTC.
2: That's right. I have to say thank you so much to Peter and Sue, who have snagged those tickets for the Ghirardino's dinner. I'm looking forward to seeing you both next Tuesday night. There are still tickets available for purchase on our website if people are interested in going and donating some money while they eat some amazing local food at Ghirardino's on October 13th from 6 to 8. You can visit WUTC.org. of course, you can go to the little red heart at the top, but you can also scroll down a little bit and look for a plate of pasta, and that will be your information for the dinner.
1: Yes, and even though it is a dinner, just thinking about that picture and hearing about that menu makes one hungry. And here we are on this final Friday of the Fall Fund Drive. It's Pet Day. 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We lost our federal funding last year. That was 20% of our operating budget. That was not a one-time loss. That was not just last year. Not just this year, not just next year, that is ongoing. And at the same time, the cost of the NPR programs that you value, including Morning Edition, are going up. Susan is knee-deep in those numbers all the time, and that's why we are coming to you now. 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
2: That's right. Today is a great day to support because we do really need this funding to stay on air. Morning Edition is the most expensive program that we broadcast. And I say that in all seriousness. Morning Edition, Fresh Air, All Things Considered, those are like our cornerstones. Those are like our tent posts that hold the tent upright. Those are the things that help you come back every day. You are listening right now because this is part of your routine. What would you do if you turned on the radio on Monday morning on your ride to work and we were not here with Morning Edition? I think that would radically impact my day, and I think that that would impact your day as well. We need you to donate. If you think, oh, Susan, I'm already donating, I'm a sustainer, thank you so much. We really appreciate your generosity. I'm asking you today to increase that sustaining gift by $5 a month. And when you do that, also on the lighter side of life, give us your pet's name.
1: Yes.
2: Yeah, make that little donation and say, hey, I'm going to donate an extra $5 a month in honor of whatever your pet's name is, because it's pet day. So go ahead and make that donation. Give us that little bit of extra. Help us stay on air. Help us budget so that we can continue to bring you these programs. Call Gavin. He is a student worker, and he is on the phone right now to take your calls. He got to talk to Maybe's mom. Maybe was the first doggy that we had this
1: morning.
2: And
1: there was no maybe about that.
2: It might have been Maybe's mom or dad. I'm not sure. I didn't ask about Maybe's parent. But 423-425-4756. Say good morning to Gavin and let him know your donation. 423-425-4756.
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4: Good morning. Ukraine is taking back land from Russia. They call the offensive Operation Vivaldi. How are they advancing across deadly ground using robots and drones? Joanna Kakissis reports on Morning Edition from NPR News. President Trump made an explicit connection between the war in Iran and the midterm election. I'm Michelle Martin.
9: And I'm Steve Inskeep. He said in writing he will not attack Iran at all until the midterms, when many voters are judging an unpopular war. Also, the Nobel Peace Prize goes to a South African lawyer and judge. She defended Nelson Mandela, then became a judge at the International Criminal Court. It's Friday, October 9th. This day in 2012, the Taliban tried to kill the activist Malala Yousafzai. She survived and later received the Nobel Peace Prize. The news is next.
10: Live from NPR News in Washington, I'm Corva Coleman. Hurricane Isaias is expected to make landfall tonight or early tomorrow on the northern Gulf Coast near Alabama or Florida. NPR's Debbie Elliott reports it's currently a Category 2 storm with winds of 110 miles per hour.
11: Forecasters with the National Hurricane Center say this will be a dangerous hurricane at landfall, with winds topping 100 miles an hour, life-threatening storm surge between 5 and 7 feet, and rainfall up to 15 inches in some areas. Local officials have ordered evacuations along some Florida panhandle beaches and have opened shelters. Alabama ordered tourists to leave its coast. More than half of the offshore oil and gas production in the Gulf has been curtailed, according to the Marine Minerals Administration. Isaias has been rapidly gaining strength from the warm waters of the Gulf. Debbie Elliott, NPR News, Crestview, Florida.
10: For the second time this week, Saudi Arabia says its airport in the capital, Riyadh, was targeted. Three people were killed. Two more people died earlier this week in similar attacks. NPR's Aya Batrawi reports the killings are from Houthi missile attacks.
12: Saudi Arabia says three Saudi citizens, including a commercial pilot, were killed and a number of people wounded in attacks on Thursday that targeted Riyadh's international airport. Saudi Arabia's aviation authority says the attacks struck a Saudi aircraft and a building. It's at least the third time this week that Houthi missiles pierced through Saudi air defenses, killing and wounding people at Riyadh Airport and another airport in the south. Yemen's Houthis say they're targeting Saudi air bases and airports in response to hundreds of Saudi airstrikes this week on Yemen that they say have killed and wounded people there. The UN says the fighting in Yemen between Saudi-backed Yemeni government forces and the Iran-backed Houthis has displaced nearly 200,000 people. Aya Batrawi, NPR News, Dubai.
10: The winner of this year's Nobel Peace Prize is former UN Human Rights Chief and international jurist Navi Pillay. She led a UN inquiry on the occupied Palestinian territory. The Israeli Foreign Ministry has condemned the choice, saying that the Nobel Committee has rewarded the biggest lie of the 21st century. President Trump says the United States won't be attacking Iran at any time before the midterm U.S. elections. NPR's Domenico Montanaro says President Trump made the announcement on social media.
13: The reality is more strikes and further engagement. It's a tough sell for an American audience, including for many in Trump's base. I mean, Trump explicitly promised to not get into foreign entanglements. He even said in his inaugural that his presidency might be measured by the wars he didn't get into. You know, prolonged unpopular wars we know can be and have been dangerous for any president and his party.
10: This is NPR. In Alaska last night, the state's gubernatorial candidates held a debate. The contest is a four-way ranked choice race under Alaska's unique voting system. Alaska Public Media's Eric Stone reports the current governor is term limited.
14: Three Republicans are facing off against a Democrat in the race to be Alaska's next governor. Democrat Jonathan Kreis-Tompkins has a lead over the fractured Republican field. He's positioning himself as a pragmatic moderate.
15: We need to be able to work together to find common ground, to bridge where there's disagreement, and that's what's going to move Alaska forward.
14: The top polling Republican is business owner Bernadette Wilson. She said she'd fight efforts to raise taxes on oil companies as Alaska stares down a budget crunch.
16: I am up for that battle. I do not want a governor that's going to concede the fight before they even get started.
14: Several recent polls show the Democrat winning as voters sour on President Trump and Alaska's incumbent Republican governor. For NPR News, I'm Eric Stone in Anchorage.
10: Defense Secretary Pete Hegseth says the U.S. military will show the execution of a condemned man by firing squad. Hegseth says Nidal Hassan's death will be live streamed in early December. Hassan killed 13 people at Fort Hood in 2009. Officials in France say two stolen paintings by Renoir have been located. They've been taken from a museum in southern France. The mayor of the town says six people allegedly connected with the heist have also been arrested. The paintings were the portrait of Madame Colonna Romano and the young woman at the well. They were among the most valuable works in the museum. This is NPR.
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2: Hey, Ray, it's the best day of the fall fun drive so far.
1: The best. It's pet day, and you've got an update.
2: I do have an update. Guess what? Dogs are still winning. We have Frodo, maybe, and our newest fur baby is Thorfinn. So thank you so much to Thorfinn's parent for calling in and making a generous donation in their honor. We also have a new kitty cat, Midnight, who has been called in, a little black kitty cat called Midnight.
1: Ah.
2: Yes. So thank you so much to your parents for calling in. We appreciate them letting you listen to WUTC with you. 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
1: 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We're feeling the momentum. 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
4: It's Morning Edition from NPR News. I'm Michelle Martin.
9: And I'm Steve Inskeep. Ukraine has launched a new military offensive against Russian invaders, deploying the latest technology and an ironic name.
4: The offensive is named after a classical composer, and it's designed to endure on a battlefield where human beings can hardly survive. It uses both drones and robots.
9: NPR's Joanna Kakissis is following this from Kyiv. Hi, Joanna.
18: Hey, Steve.
9: How does this offensive work?
18: So this is part of a complex counteroffensive near the eastern city of Lyman. Ukraine's 3rd Army Corps planned it for months. The military says its soldiers used electronic warfare and aerial drones to blind Russian reconnaissance, and then they destroyed Russian firepower and supply routes. And then after that, they sent in land robots, which are these unmanned ground vehicles that look like small trucks, to weaken Russian positions. And then assault groups went in to clear those positions. Now, the Ukrainians say they took back roughly roughly 68 square miles, and that's about three times the size of Manhattan.
9: Okay, sounds impressive, although we should note there have been offensives and counteroffensives before, mm-hmm. and the lines maybe don't move ultimately that much. Is this operation still underway?
18: Well, yes, it is. The commander of the Third Army Corps, Andriy Beletsky, said last month that the counteroffensive is called Operation Vivaldi. It's a reference to the Italian composer's famous violin concertos of the Four Seasons. And you've probably heard it. Bum, bum, bum, bum,
9: ba-da-dum.
18: You know it.
9: Exactly. Yeah.
18: Many people know it. And Beletsky says this counteroffensive is just in its first season. And now in this video by the Third Army Corps, a soldier who uses the call sign Jackson, as is customary in the Ukrainian military, he says they continue to destroy Russian troops there. He's saying as soon as they appear on our land, we catch up to them very quickly and we neutralize them.
9: What makes this movement important?
18: Well, it's happening in the Donbas region, which Russia has been fighting since 2014 to take from Ukraine. Russia occupies much of the region, but is pressing for Ukraine to give up the rest of it as part of any peace deal. Ukraine has refused. Operation Vivaldi shows that a Russian sweep of Donbas is not inevitable, and that the Ukrainians can make breakthroughs on a battlefield that is just saturated with drones.
9: Joanna, I just want to remember that Russian missiles and drones continue flying over that front line and continue hitting Ukrainian cities.
18: Yeah, that's right. Just yesterday, there was just this horrific strike on a public bus in Kramatorsk. This is one of two fortress cities in the Donbas that the Ukrainians still control. The Russians dropped guided aerial bombs on the city, hitting the bus, and at least 30 people were killed and dozens more were injured, according to local authorities.
9: How are people managing those continued attacks on civilians?
18: Well, you know, some are leaving cities that are under attack, and that includes Kyiv, where I live. And Ukrainian authorities say Russian strikes are also destroying energy and water facilities, causing outages and shortages. The Ukrainians say it's part of a wider campaign by Russia to make Ukrainian cities unlivable.
9: Okay. NPR's Joanna Kakissis in Kyiv. Thanks for the update.
18: You're welcome.
4: For more on this, we've called Christina Harward. She is the Russia deputy team lead at the Institute for the Study of War. That's a nonpartisan public policy research organization. Its Russia team produces daily assessments of Russia's full-scale invasion of Ukraine. Good morning. Thanks for joining us.
19: Thanks, Michelle. Great to be here.
4: So how significant are the gains that Ukraine has made with Operation Vivaldi?
19: So they are absolutely very significant. Not only in the innovation and the creativity we've seen and the tactics that they've employed, but also with the months and months of planning that it seemingly went into preparing the battlefield for these counterattacks and then the subsequent liberations of these territories. But also, if you kind of zoom out, this Operation Vivaldi, at least the bits of it that have been divulged so far by the Ukrainian military, have really disrupted some major Russian plans that they were hoping to achieve in the coming months and year in terms of how they were going to take the fortress belt, so that heavily fortified, heavily defended backbone of Ukraine's defense in Donetsk Oblast. Now that the Ukrainians have eliminated this salient up here in the area near Liman, these Russian plans have really gone out the window. The Russian military command is having to go back to the drawing board and figure out what they're going to do now.
4: So I take your point about the planning that went into this, the creativity that this demonstrates, the success of this, taking back an area the size of three Manhattans, as we just heard. But Russia is still occupying far more than that. Can this be scaled up?
19: Yep, that's absolutely the question I think we're all looking here to answer. Now, the one thing I'll note is we are starting to see trickles of information that the Ukrainians are counterattacking and even starting to retake some territory a little bit more to the south, so due east of Slavyansk and Kramatorsk. Unsure if this is a part of Operation Vivaldi, if this is another season, this might be another operation that we're seeing unfold. But nonetheless, it does seem the Ukrainians are able to keep pushing in other areas beyond the area where Operation Vivaldi began. Mm-hmm. The other thing I would note is General Beletsky, who is overseeing Operation Vivaldi, is now going to be commanding a much larger area. So we're definitely going to want to keep an eye out on what he does in the coming months as he takes over this larger area for command.
4: So while Ukraine is making gains on the ground, Russia is intensifying its airstrikes, as we just heard, with sometimes, you know, just really devastating results. Who would you say has the upper hand?
19: So the strikes are likely going to be very difficult this winter. Russia has a couple new types of technology that are very much exploiting and leveraging as best they can to try to make these strikes as devastating as they can to Ukrainian infrastructure, civilian life, Ukrainian economy, et cetera. They are very aware that Ukraine has a shortage of Patriot interceptors and has had a shortage for many months now. But they also are starting to use new types of drones and almost quasi-cruise missiles that they've debuted recently that fly incredibly fast and are very difficult for now for the Ukrainians to down. Now, obviously, again, the Ukrainians are very innovative. They're rather quick in their research and development plans, processes. So we are seeing them already starting to field test and hopefully soon deploy at scale some of these countermeasures to these new faster drones and quasi-cruise missiles.
4: Ukraine's president warned when he was at the UN that Russia is preparing a winter offensive with strikes on the energy infrastructure that people need to survive the cold. You were just sort of hinting at that. Does Ukraine have the defense capabilities to meet new waves of Russian airstrikes?
19: So I think there are going to be parts of the Russian strike campaign that Ukraine will likely in the coming weeks and months be able to figure out how to rather effectively and efficiently and consistently defend against. So that's going to be the drones. The problem is still going to be the ballistic missiles. Again, just worldwide, there is that shortage of Patriot interceptors. And so that is really what Ukraine needs right now, particularly as it continues to work with its European partners to produce its own anti-ballistic air defense system that's not quite ready yet.
4: Apologies if I'm asking you to speculate, but do you think that NATO will provide this in the end?
19: I definitely think we're seeing from various NATO states working with Ukraine to give them what they can, completely understanding, I think they are, that this winter is likely to be particularly bad given the already very intense and targeted nature of the strike campaign. And Russia seems to be starting their strike against the energy grid earlier than ever this year.
4: So before we let you go, do you think this war can be won on the battlefield, or at the end of the day, does it still require a negotiated end with somebody perhaps like the U.S. as the kind of the mediator?
19: Yeah, so I think to answer that question, you know, the first thing to really think about is how do we even get Putin to think about stopping his war? And so we really need to negate his theory of victory. And right now, one of Putin's theories of victory is that he is convinced that his Russian forces, albeit slow and at incredible cost, can continue to advance all along the front line every day, all day. The Ukrainians are starting to show that that is not true. So if the Ukrainians keep this up and Putin gets reliable information about Ukrainian successes, he might have to rethink.
4: That's Christina Harwart. She's with the Institute for the Study of War. Thank you so much for these insights.
19: My pleasure. Thank you.
9: The National Hurricane Center says preparations for Hurricane Isaias should be rushed to completion, because the weather's about to go downhill quickly. Isaias is the first official hurricane in the Atlantic this year, and it's very late in the season for that. Hasn't happened this late in 60 years of modern record-keeping. NPR's Lauren Sommer asked why.
20: It's been a very unusual hurricane season in the Atlantic this year.
21: Extremely quiet, very long period without any hurricanes.
20: Susanna Camargo studies extreme weather at Columbia University. She says it's been unusual, but not unexpected.
21: This is not a surprise, since we have had forecast of an El Nino.
20: Not just an El Nino, a super El Nino. El Nino is a naturally occurring climate pattern that kicks in every few years. It happens when the Pacific Ocean gets extremely warm around the equator, which sends ripple effects into the atmosphere and changes weather patterns globally. In the Atlantic, it changes the winds.
21: That's a problem, because you can imagine, you know, you have some clouds, they're trying to organize and become a hurricane.
20: Storms that become hurricanes have to start spinning in that classic hurricane shape to really gain power.
21: If the winds are pushing the bottom part of those clouds to one direction and the top in another direction, it would be hard for those clouds to become more organized and become a hurricane.
20: The storms tend to get ripped apart, which means fewer Atlantic hurricanes during El Nino years. In the Pacific, it's been the opposite story. El Niños tend to mean more hurricanes there. Hawaii has had some close calls with several hurricanes this year, and the heavy rains and winds damaged communities on several islands. Some of the Pacific hurricanes are also examples of what scientists expect to see in a hotter climate with warmer oceans.
21: What we're seeing is very intense hurricanes. the Cat 4s, Cat 5s, and also how often they go to this, what we call rapid intensification, when they blow up in intensity very fast.
20: The warmer the ocean, the faster and stronger a hurricane can grow. Camargo says Hurricane Isaias could do some major damage due to rain and storm surge. And even if this year ends quietly in the Atlantic, no one should get too comfortable. After El Niños come La Niñas, which usually mean a more active Atlantic hurricane season. Lauren Sommer, NPR News.
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1: Well, thank you, Clark Gibson. And I recognize that song.
2: 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I think everybody does.
1: Well, for me, especially because I lived there for 20 years, and that would be New York, New York, best known, the Frank Sinatra version, of course. Ray Bassett here live in our studios at WUTC on this final Friday of our fall fund drive, along with our general manager, Susan Lazenby.
2: Oh, good morning. Good morning. Good morning.
1: Good morning.
2: You know what? It is a great day for public radio here. We love the fact that you're tuning in. Because you're tuning in, we are asking you to donate today in honor of your pet and because you love Morning Edition and public radio. 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The pet tallies.
1: Yes.
2: So you can donate in honor of your pet by calling 423-425-4756. Or if you don't want to talk to us this morning, even though I've got two amazing student workers on the phones, you can donate online at WUTC.org. That's how I made my donation in honor of my pet. And you can just put your pet's name in the comments and what kind of pet it is. If you just put the name, I'm going to put the tally under dog because that is what my automatic go-to is. So please

0: Okay, so right now we are tied. We have four dogs and four cats. Our newest little doggie that just got a donation in her honor is Ellie. So good morning, Ellie. Thank you for being a public radio supporter with your mom and dad. And we have two kittens. Full disclosure, these two kittens are my husband's new little kittens.
1: Ah.
0: And I donated this morning in honor of Frodo, my dog, and he donated in honor of Gandalf and Agatha. Gandalf and Agatha are little terrors, but they are so sweet, very cuddly. But when they're not cuddling, they are doing their best to destroy the entire world. So good morning, Gandalf and Agatha. I hope you are having fun destroying the house while I'm at work. So we have 4-4. And I have a call out, too. We have a tally of one snake, and the snake is Clementine. And that leaves me thinking this morning, and I honestly don't know, and I wish I had more information, but I didn't take the call. It's Clementine. Clementine, are you orange? Is that why your name is Clementine? Can snakes be orange? Or are you maybe like a creamy blonde orange color? I don't know a whole lot about snakes.
1: If they can be, the only place that would tell you how they can be is NPR.
0: That's right. Probably on Science Friday.
1: Exactly.
0: And it would be very informative.
1: Which is later today.
0: Yeah. And then I would spend the rest of my life being able to win. Oh, I heard the bell. I'm super excited to find out what little pet is going to get on my list next. So far, it's a tie, 4-4. Oh, my goodness. This is very exciting. Nicholas, a sweet little dog. Nicholas, thank you so much for having your pet owner donate in honor of you. All is right in the world. Dogs are winning. So this is very great. So,
1: but it's close.
0: It is very close.
1: The dogs are ahead by one.
0: Yeah, and right now is a great time to give.
1: You can be that one to add to that score or even up the score or put another animal, another pet on the scoreboard by donating now to support your community public radio station here in Chattanooga in the Tennessee Valley. Call now, 423-425-4756, 423-425-4756. Oh, not only can you donate in honor of your pet, but we have, thanks to a generous donor, a matching gift.
0: Oh, that's a very exciting thing.
1: Which means the donation you make, you will double it by making it now, and you can donate in honor of your pet.
0: Well, we actually are doing an amazing, I'm saying including you because you have been calling in and donating this morning. This is a really amazing morning. You guys are really stepping up, showing us that you care about Morning Edition. We have a little over $6,000 left.
1: We've just crossed $60,000.
0: Oh, my goodness. That is really fantastic. Thank you guys so much for your support. We use that money to help stay on air. Those on-air towers help bring you emergency alerts, which people in our listening area need, especially for weather events. I cannot pronounce the name of this hurricane that's about to hit.
1: Isaias.
0: Yes. So that is the name of the hurricane. We bring you emergency alerts for flooding, for nuclear events, for all of those things. And those are not just something you get on your phone. Those phone messages are originated at our public radio towers. And that was mandated by the government. And that is why we were publicly government funded for many years until last year when we lost our government funding.
1: When we lost the federal funding.
0: That's right.
1: But and the infrastructure remains and the mandate
0: right.
1: to provide that baseline information that feeds to your cell phones and text messages and all the rest of it, that remains.
0: And the only way that we can afford to pay for that and pay for the programmings like Morning Edition, Fresh Air, All Things Considered is through public support. 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I know that you're thinking, Susan, you're affiliated with UTC. We tremendously appreciate our affiliation with the university. We have student workers and interns. We do get a little bit of funding from them, but the majority of our funding is all through public support, through you, our listener. We rely on you to help keep these programs on air. Morning Edition is the most expensive program that we have. I also feel like it's like starting your day with a steak. I feel like I've got analogies for every show. Fresh Air is my cold glass of water where you like really need something just like you're so thirsty and you just want like a drink.
1: Yeah.
0: And then like our music shows are like refreshing, like a bag of popcorn that you just like want to sit around and munch on it like for a really long time. So I'm going to keep talking about food because I haven't had breakfast yet. But this is your steak. It's your way you start your day. You're driving into work right now. You're listening on your stream.

0: streaming device while you're working, you're streaming through our website. You need this information to get you going. You need this to bring you everything you need to have those well-informed conversations, to make your decisions. The only way we can continue to bring you this programming is with your support. So 423-425-4756. And today, again, best day of the year. Best day of the year.
1: Pet day.
0: Pet day.
1: Pet
0: That's right.
1: Day. Pet so day. Pet day.
0: When
1: pet
0: you
1: day.
0: Donate, tell us who your pet is. Give us their name. Tell us what kind of pet you have. If you are a Clementine's owner and you're still listening, I really do want to know what color your snake is. It's okay to call back in. 423-425-4756. I am just completely fascinated. If you are another snake owner, please donate in honor of your snake and tell us what color it is when you do donate and tell us what your snake's name is.
1: Absolutely. 423-425-4756. 423-425-4756. 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So people who are donating now are doubling their donations because of that one donor who could give that large amount.
0: It's pretty amazing.
1: 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We're going to rejoin Morning Edition in just about a minute.
0: You know, I'm thinking there might be some horse owners out there.
1: I would say so.
0: And I think it probably costs a lot of money to feed a horse.
1: Yes.
0: So if you have a horse, I am going to challenge you to make a $100 a month recurring donation, which will be $1,200 a year,
1: mm-hmm.
0: but I think it's probably less money than you spend to feed your horse. So it might be you donating in honor of your horse. So every time you get on your horse, you're thinking, I'm well-informed. I know about the weather. I know what's happening. So 423-425-4756, you can turn that $100 a month into $200 a month with this donation. Like immediately that $1,200 a year is going to become $2,400 a year because
1: That's
0: of
1: right.
0: this matching gift. So you are going to get on that horse and you are going to feel like royalty.
1: You're going to ride. That horse is going to ride and public radio is going to ride.
0: Oh, I've got to interrupt for just a second.
1: Okay, we've got 10 seconds.
0: Okay,
1: so real quick.
0: We're up to six dogs. We have Dolly the dog. Dolly, I hope you're named in honor of Dolly Parton. 423-425-4756.
2: Live from NPR News in Washington, I'm Dave Mattingly. Dozens of counties in coastal Alabama and the Florida Panhandle, as well as all of Georgia, are under an emergency with Hurricane Isaias hours away from landfall. Currently, it's a Category 2 storm in the Gulf with top sustained winds of 110 miles per hour. It's just shy of major hurricane strength. Isaias is expected to come ashore tonight or early tomorrow, producing up to 15 inches of rain and what the National Hurricane Center calls a dangerous storm surge. A judge on the International Court of Justice is this year's winner of the Nobel Peace Prize. Navi Pillay is an 85-year-old South African who formerly served as the UN Human Rights Chief.
3: Navi Pillay's commitment to universal legal principles and her firm moral compass are constants in a long career.
2: That's Jørgen Vatne Friedness, who chairs the Norwegian Nobel Committee. President Trump says the U.S. military will not attack Iran again before the November midterm elections. Writing on Truth Social, the president added the administration was having what he called productive discussions with Tehran. A day earlier, Trump told reporters he was considering new strikes on Iran, a remark that sent oil prices higher. Wall Street futures are higher this morning. This is NPR News. A Democratic member of the House has introduced legislation directing the Smithsonian to preserve artifacts he says reflect the corruption and authoritarianism of the Trump presidencies. NPR's Frank Langfitt says the bill is not expected to pass.
4: Representative Jamie Raskin, a Maryland Democrat, says objects would include the giant banner of Trump hanging from the Department of Justice and be part of a future exhibit in the National Museum of American History. Raskin says it's important to document what he calls America's, quote, descent into authoritarianism. Trump has tried to recast the nation's capital in his own image. He's also repeatedly denied being an authoritarian. The president has also criticized how the Smithsonian depicts U.S. history. The administration is preparing signs to warn visitors. The Smithsonian's leadership is not telling the country's story accurately, but instead advancing what it calls personal radical ideologies. Frank Langford, NPR News, Washington.
2: The Department of Homeland Security says officers with U.S. Immigration and Customs Enforcement were carrying out a targeted operation in New York City yesterday when a man was shot and wounded by an ICE officer. New York City's police commissioner says the 28-year-old was shot inside a vehicle. A 5-year-old child was also in the vehicle. He was not injured. Police in France say two paintings by Renoir stolen from a museum have been recovered. I'm Dave Mattingly in Washington.
5: 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Last but not least, you can catch Pigeons Playing Ping Pong at 8 p.m. at the Barrel House Ballroom. 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
7: It's Morning Edition from NPR News. I'm Michelle Martin.
8: And I'm Steve Inskeep. President Trump made an announcement about the war in Iran on social media.
7: He explicitly linked the unpopular war to the midterm elections. And this is a quote: "We will not be attacking Iran at any time prior to the midterm elections to be held in the United States on November 3rd, unquote. Okay, why do that? Apparently, to refute reports that the White House is considering airstrikes against Iran before Election Day.
8: Okay, so the president is making this explicit connection between his decisions on a war involving the United States and his political fortunes at home. So let's bring in an expert on politics, NPR senior political editor and correspondent Domenico Montanaro. Good morning.
9: Hey there, Steve.
8: Okay, what is notable about this post?
9: I mean, it's a little surprising that any president at war would want to tip their hand in either direction and make any kind of declarative promise pledging not to strike. You know, if we asked at the Pentagon or White House, are you going to strike before the election, we'd be chided for asking such a silly question.
8: Yes.
9: Because they're not going to tell us in the media, right? But Trump doing this is a very clear sign that he knows this war has been bad for his party politically ahead of these midterms. The reality is more strikes and further engagement. It's a tough sell for an American audience, including for many in Trump's base. I mean, Trump explicitly promised to not get into foreign entanglements. He even said in his inaugural that his presidency might be measured by the wars he didn't get into. You know, prolonged unpopular wars we know can be and have been dangerous for any president and his party. Think about Iraq, Vietnam, Korea, and all of that's heightened even more in October of an election year when the president's already unpopular, the cost of living and gas prices are putting Republicans on their back foot across the country.
8: Yeah, so I'm thinking this through. The president says, don't worry about the war. I'm not going to remind you about the war until you vote for my party, and then maybe I'll resume the war after I get your vote. I mean, that seems to be the message here. But I was just out interviewing voters in the last few days, Domenico. They seem to be aware that there is a war on.
9: You know, this war is very unpopular if you look at public opinion. A recent AP NORC poll, for example, found that 7 in 10 disapprove of how Trump is handling the war, and they say the war has not been worth fighting. Trump argues that it is worth it because he doesn't want Iran to have a nuclear weapon, though his rationale for this war has certainly shifted quite a bit from the beginning of it. And it's hard to believe that this has been going on since February, much longer than promised. And historically in this country, wars that have dragged on have become major political problems for presidents.
8: I guess we should note also the president has said he is thinking the Iranians will be willing to settle with him after the midterm. So maybe he's hoping not to have to strike at all. But doesn't he face a historic problem here in terms of the popularity of this thing?
9: Yeah, he is. I mean, I wrote about this back in March, a few weeks after the war in Iran started, right after Trump had declared, quote, we won. Back then, there had been no real rally around the flag effect, as it's known in polling, when the country unifies and a president benefits, like when a country's attacked and the country feels compelled to respond. But this was a war of choice, and Americans have been war weary from decades in Afghanistan, Iraq, and Syria. When all this started, Trump's approval rating was sitting at 48% in an average of the polls. Now it's down to 37%. You know, it's a similar drop to what we saw, frankly, for President Biden after the chaotic withdrawal from Afghanistan. And he never really recovered, especially as he was also dealing with a difficult economy.
8: So what does this mean for the elections that are underway in some places?
9: Yeah, it's not great for Trump and the Republican Party. That's why you've seen several Republicans distancing themselves from the war and the president's policies in recent weeks. Most Republicans I talk to concede that they're probably going to lose the House majority, and they're trying to hang on to a majority in the Senate, having to be on defense in a lot of red states, which they never thought would be the case when this cycle started.
8: It's just amazing to think about an election that could be decided in Kansas or Iowa or Texas.
9: Exactly.
8: Domenico, thanks so much.
9: You're welcome.
8: That's NPR's Domenico Montanaro.
7: South African judge Navanethan Pillay has won this year's Nobel Peace Prize. In an announcement this morning, the Norwegian Nobel Committee said the award was for her efforts to promote peace and international law.
3: This year's laureate has been instrumental in ensuring that war crimes, crimes against humanity, and genocide are prosecuted.
7: NPR's Esme Nicholson is here to tell us more about Pillay. Esme, good morning.
10: Good morning, Michelle.
7: So what should we know?
10: Well, Navanethan Pillay, better known as Navi Pillay, is a South African human rights lawyer, as you say, who started her career defending Nelson Mandela. After apartheid, she became a judge on the International Criminal Tribunal for Rwanda, where she helped to establish groundbreaking legal precedents recognizing rape as an act of genocide. She chaired the UN Independent International Commission of Inquiry on the occupied Palestinian territory that concluded last year that Israel has committed genocide in Gaza. Israel has dismissed the report as scandalous. And today, 85-year-old Pillay is serving as a judge at the International Court of Justice in a case where Myanmar stands accused of genocide. Reacting to the news this morning from Nuremberg Court, where she happened to be, she expressed disbelief and insisted that as a judge and lawyer, she'd need to verify the news.
7: Of course. What else did the Nobel Committee say about why they chose her?
10: Well, the chair of the Norwegian Nobel Prize Committee, Jürgen Vatne Fridnes, said the common thread throughout Navi Pillay's work is her courage and integrity in fighting for a global international order. He was speaking at the Nobel Institute in Oslo this morning. Here he is.
3: Navi Pillay has also contributed to strengthen the institutions of international law. Her independence, her expertise and steadfastness have made her one of the most respected international jurists of our time.
10: He praised her firm moral compass and her work that shows, quote, legal measures can prevent acts of war. Here he is again.
3: This year's laureate has significantly enlarged the scope and impact of international law.
7: And people may remember that last year the winner was the Venezuelan opposition leader, Maria Corina Machado. She later presented her prize to President Trump days after his missions to seize then-President Nicolas Maduro. Do you see a wider message in this year's selection?
10: Well, I think Nobel Committee Chair Friedman has made it quite clear that this really is about a broader concern for the erosion of the post-war legal order, of which, of course, the rule of law is an essential part. And he said that peace requires justice. And, of course, Trump lobbied hard for himself last year, and it's believed he was nominated again this year. But the prize typically recognises the quieter work of individuals or institutions striving to achieve peace, durable peace. And this year's prize honours a woman who has fought to foster and maintain an internationally recognised normative order based on international law. And that is by no means easy, as armed conflicts reach record levels across the world and become increasingly complex and protracted. The Nobel Committee's decision could be seen as a stance against the Trump administration, which has vowed to dismantle the International Criminal Court.
7: That is NPR's Esme Nicholson in Berlin. Esme, thank you.
10: Thank you, Michelle.

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1: On Houston Methodist Research Institute Week, are you a pickleballer? I'm Dr. Lynn Pascarella, president of the American Association of Colleges and Universities. And today on the Academic Minute, Andrew Lee, professor of neuro-ophthalmology, looks at the rise of the sport and the injuries that come with it.
2: Pickleball is one of the fastest growing sports in America, attracting millions of players with its easy-to-learn rules and social appeal. But as participation rises, so does an important healthcare concern that many players may not consider: eye injuries. This study looked at national patterns of eye injury related to not just pickleball, but also dodgeball and kickball in the U.S., with emphasis on incidence, demographics, injury mechanisms, and diagnoses. Using data from the U.S. Consumer Product Safety Commission's National Electronic Injury Surveillance System, we analyzed eye injury cases reported between 2014 and 2023. We found thousands of sports-related eye injuries during that period, including more than 3,800 cases linked to dodgeball, more than 2,500 linked to pickleball, and more than 1,500 linked to kickball. One of the notable findings was the difference in who was getting injured. Pickleball-related eye injuries primarily occurred in older adults, while dodgeball and kickball injuries were most common among younger teenagers. Across all three sports, the leading cause of injury was direct impact from the ball. The most common diagnosis was a corneal abrasion, or a scratch, on the surface of the eye. However, pickleball injuries were more likely to involve falls and orbital fractures, which are breaks in the bones surrounding the eye. We observed a significant increase in pickleball-related eye trauma over the past decade, reflecting the sport's growing popularity nationwide. The good news is that many of these injuries may be preventable. Protective eyewear can provide an additional layer of safety and help reduce the risk of serious vision-threatening trauma. As more Americans embrace recreational sports to stay active and healthy, awareness of eye safety is becoming increasingly important. Our findings highlight a simple message: protecting your vision should be part of the game plan.
1: That was Andrew Lee of the Houston Methodist Research Institute. 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
0: It's Morning Edition from NPR News. I'm Michelle Martin.
5: And I'm Steve Inskeep. Good morning. Colleges are adding some new majors to attract new students and maybe adapt to a changing job market. Here are our colleagues, Waylon Wong and Ricky Mulvey, at the Indicator for Planet Money.
6: Eddie Hernandez is a professor in human anatomy and physiology at UT San Antonio. His students call him Dr. H, so we will too. Dr. H said conversations about a new health sciences degree program started a few years ago.
7: We have a fantastic biology degree, but it seemed a little broad, and it also seemed like it didn't reflect our specific population of students.
8: Students like Case Brown. A few months ago, Dr. H told Case, guess what? The college has this new major. It checks off all the prereqs that you need for medical school. Plus, you'll get more tailored courses that will prepare you for an actual career as a doctor.
9: Dr. H came to me, was like, hey, Case, this is new. This is how it benefits you. I was like, cool, sign me up.
8: Dr. H says by his last count, there are around 500 undergraduates in the current cohort.
6: And he says that if these future doctors and physician's assistants stay in Texas to build the careers, that will be another win for the program.
8: And sustainable careers are the ultimate goal of these new degrees. That puts programs without a clear pathway to a job on the chopping block.
6: The last decade or so has already been hard for the liberal arts in the U.S. The number of bachelor's degrees awarded in humanities is down 30% since 2012. That's according to the American Academy of Arts and Sciences.
8: Jason Fox is the chief academic officer at the Savannah College of Art and Design in Savannah, Georgia. Jason's college has art right there in its name, and yet it still has to make tough calls about what programs to keep. This year, the college stopped accepting new enrollees in sculpture, Jason says the decisions come down to jobs and earnings potential.
10: These aren't economic decisions as much as they were either A, we weren't delivering on the promise, or B, there was no promise to deliver on because there was no market out there for it.
6: On the flip side, Jason and other administrators at SCAD realized a few years ago that there would be a huge market for college graduates with training in AI.
8: Jason started talking to people at both SCAD and in industries like film and fashion.
6: So in September of 2025, SCAD launched a new major in applied AI. NVIDIA came on board as a corporate partner.
8: The school says the program should equip students for careers in designing AI products and machines. Jason says the number one metric that the college looks at is the employment rate of graduates, and it's hard to justify programs that don't lead to sustainable careers.
10: If you're offering generalized degrees, especially in a specialty university like ours, it begs the question, okay, what am I going to do next? And at the undergraduate level, I don't think education consumers today are comfortable with that.
8: Education consumers. Now, that's an interesting term, but it makes sense given the escalating cost of higher education. Students and their families want a monetary return on investment. And SCAD isn't alone in adding AI to its roster of degrees. There are around 80 AI majors being offered in the U.S. right now, according to a tracker from Northeastern University.
6: But all is not lost for the liberal arts. UCLA has a new department of digital humanities. The school says students will use digital tools to explore what it means to be human.
8: Ricky Mulvey,
6: Waylon Wong, NPR News.
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5: 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Our theme music was inspired by BJ Lederman. I'm Steve Inskeep.
0: And I'm Michelle Martin.
11: Hi, my name is Dr. Lori Mann Bruce, Chancellor of the University of Tennessee at Chattanooga. 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
12: And thank you, Chancellor Lori Mann Bruce, Dr. Lori Mann Bruce of our campus, the University of Tennessee at Chattanooga. 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
13: You know, I am beyond thrilled to be here this morning. Thank you for listening. I know that you're tuning in because you love public radio, because you count on Morning Edition, and you rely on this information to get started with your day. So I want to go ahead and say thank you for supporting us. Thank you for the generosity that you've already shown. If you have not given yet, today is your day because it's the best day of the year.
12: Yes.
13: It is pet day. Pet day. So I have some new information.
12: Ooh.
13: I know. Okay, first I'm going to start off with answering the question. If you heard me say we have one snake in our total, Clementine. Clementine is, in fact, an orange snake.
12: Huh.
13: So many thanks to Clementine's mom for getting back in touch with me about what color she is. I'm sure she is, I don't know if snakes are cuddly. I was going to say as cuddly as possible. I'm sure she's as slithery as possible. So, Clementine, I hope you have a wonderful day listening to WTC. That is amazing. Okay, now the breaking news is that we are officially tied. We are six dogs and six cats. So many thanks to Nicholas's parent, for calling in with a donation and getting us that sixth dog on our dog tally. And I also want to thank Jack and Annie, who are sibling kitties. Jack and Annie's parent called in with a donation. Thank you so much for your financial support of WUTC. So even if you have already given, like I've already given this week, and I gave another donation this morning for Frodo, we have two kittens. I did not donate for them because they are my husband's kittens. And I texted him and I said,
12: but did he donate?
13: He did. I texted him and I said, John, I donated for my baby for Frodo. If you want to donate for the kittens, you have to donate. So he actually called in and did another donation for Agatha and Gandalf, which is how we have six kitties, not at my house, six kitties on the total, because two of those kitties live with me. But I'm just saying, if you donate already, you can donate again in honor of your pet. We have a matching gift this morning.
12: Yes.
13: Wait, I think I just heard, I just kind of heard a bell. So I think we're going to have a new pet in just
12: a minute.
13: I think we are. The momentum is amazing. I wish it was Moo-mentum and someone could donate for a cow.
12: Well, that's possible.
13: Please do it so I can make that joke again.
12: All pets, yes.
13: Yes.
12: Yes. All pets are welcome.
13: Absolutely.
12: Yes.
13: All different
12: dogs,
13: types of
12: cats,
13: pets.
12: Cats, snakes, frogs.
13: Oh, my goodness.
12: What do we have?
13: I've got two dogs. I've got Lulu. Oh, I've got five dogs. Oh, my goodness.
12: Whoa.
13: Guess who's winning now? Dogs are. That's amazing. So many thanks to Lulu, Mimi, Ruby, Nell, and Blondie. Your parent is living my dream in a house with five dogs. So kudos to you. I hope you have lots of sleep in sun puddles today.
12: Donate now in honor of your pet. 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We reach 35 counties across four states, Tennessee, Georgia, Alabama, and North Carolina. And last year, we lost our federal funding. And that wasn't just for last year.
13: That's
12: and that
13: true.
12: Wasn't just for this year. And it isn't just for next year or the year after that or the year after that. That is eliminated. It is gone. It is not coming back. And what that means is, and Susan knows these numbers and lives these numbers along with others on our team, that's 20% of our operating budget. And on top of that, because that federal funding is now gone, the cost of the NPR programs that you rely upon, that you enjoy, those costs are also going up. The flagship programs that are the tent poles of the programs that you tune into on this station from NPR. Morning Edition, which we'll return to, All Things Considered, Fresh Air, Science Friday, Wait, Wait, Don't Tell Me, and a recent addition to our schedule, Tiny Desk Radio. The cost of all of those NPR programs are going up at the same time that we've lost this federal funding for good, which means to make this happen, to keep this going, it all comes back to donations from listeners like you here in Chattanooga and the Tennessee Valley. Please call now, 423-425-4756, 423-425-4756.
13: I wish you guys could be in the studio with us because Ray looks like a very intelligent college professor while he's explaining this across the table from me. And I just want you to know that you hear joy in our voices,
12: yes,
13: despite the fact that we are talking about federal funding cuts and the loss of money and the fact that our budget is tough. That is because we love what we do. We love the fact that we are bringing you unbiased news. We feel like this is one of the most critical missions in 2026. We love the fact that you are getting stories that are reported and clearly articulated. I think so often we get stuck in those real holes where you see one story not well researched over and over and over again on social media.
12: Well, it's just a bite. And actually, yes, it's a bite of a bite of a bite of a bite of a bite.
13: And it doesn't really represent the knowledge and forethought that you need to have to go into that story. NPR does that for you. Mm-hmm. WUTC does that for you. I'm going to say that we do the same thing with music shows that we craft for you and that our volunteer hosts craft for you on the show too. When I started working here, Haley would say, "Susan, it takes a really long time to put my show together." And I would say, "I don't understand. It's a 2-hour show. How does it take a long time?" Because Haley researches that music. She reads journals. She reads articles. She researches bands. So does Clark. So does Paul. So do our volunteer hosts. An hour is not an hour. An hour could represent 3 hours or 4 hours. Yeah. And the same thing is true with Scenic Roots for you, Ray.
12: That's right.
13: And the only way to fund this is by you donating today. And today, best day of the year, Pet Day.
12: Pet Day.
13: That's right. So if you are a fan of your pet and you are a fan of WUTC, call 423-425-4756. Tell us about your pet. Make a donation. Get it doubled with this match.
12: Exactly.
13: Help us bring this joy and researched material to you.
12: And the latest coverage from around the nation and around the world. Just, again, thinking about the Gulf and the approach of USAES. 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
13: Thanks so much for joining us. 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
12: Cats and dogs are neck and neck. 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
5: Good morning. Hurricane Isaias is most likely to make landfall along the Alabama-Florida border. We hear from the mayor of Pensacola about how his city is preparing in this hour of Morning Edition from NPR News. Homeland Security asked a contractor to convert a warehouse into an immigration detention facility. I'm Steve Inskeep.
0: And I'm Michelle Martin. The contractor understood the message to be White House aide Stephen Miller doesn't want this to be humane. He wants it to be painful. Also, RFK Jr. wants more research into vaccine safety. A vaccine safety researcher is afraid of a fishing expedition. And Aaron Sorkin thought he was done writing about Facebook. Then he got drawn in by a whistleblower story. It is Friday, October 9th. On this day in 1888, the Washington Monument opened to the public. News is next.
14: Live from NPR News in Washington, I'm Corva Coleman. Forecasters say Hurricane Isaias has become a major Category 3 storm with top sustained winds of 120 miles per hour. Isaias is now 170 miles south of the mouth of the Mississippi, expected to make landfall late tonight. The winner of this year's Nobel Peace Prize is former UN Human Rights Chief Navi Pillay. As Esme Nicholson reports, the prize committee honored her efforts to promote peace via international law.
15: Navi Pillay, who reacted with disbelief when she heard the news this morning, started her career defending Nelson Mandela. After apartheid, she became a judge at the International Criminal Tribunal for Rwanda, where she helped establish groundbreaking legal precedents recognizing rape as an act of genocide. She chaired the UN Independent International Commission of Inquiry on the Occupied Palestinian Territory that concluded last year that Israel has committed genocide in Gaza. Israel has dismissed the report as scandalous. And today, 85-year-old Pillay is serving as a judge judge at the International Court of Justice in a case where Myanmar stands accused of genocide. Chair of the Norwegian Nobel Committee, Jørgen Vatner Fridnes, praised her firm moral compass and work that shows legal measures can prevent acts of war. For NPR News, I'm Esme Nicholson in Berlin.
14: The Ukrainian military is using novel methods to push Russian troops out of the eastern Ukrainian region of Donbas. NPR's Joanna Kakissis reports on how the Ukrainians have reclaimed more territory from the Russians.
16: The military says its soldiers used electronic warfare and aerial drones to blind Russian reconnaissance, and then they destroyed Russian firepower and supply routes. And then after that, they sent in land robots, which are these unmanned ground vehicles that look like small trucks, to weaken Russian positions. And then assault groups went in to clear those positions. Now, the Ukrainians say they took back roughly 68 square miles, and that's about three times the size of Manhattan.
14: NPR's Joanna Kakissis reporting. Russia's been firing drones and missiles at civilian targets in Ukraine this week. Ukrainian officials say at least 85 people have been killed. Mortgage rates are up again. The national average for a 30-year fixed rate is now 7.4%. NPR's Stephen Bisaha reports.
17: It wasn't that long ago, back in February, when mortgage rates had fallen below 6%. But since then, two major events have caused a sharp jump in the cost of borrowing, including for a house. The first was the start of the U.S. and Israeli war against Iran that caused investors to worry about inflation, which caused bond yields to rise. The second event was the Federal Reserve raising interest rates last month to fight that inflation. Rates quickly climbed past 7%, and they've kept climbing since. The Fed will meet later this month to decide on whether to again hike rates, which could drive mortgage rates up even higher. Stephen Bisaha, NPR News, Birmingham, Alabama.
14: This is NPR. The federal deficit was nearly $2 trillion for the just-ended fiscal year. Tax revenues were up, but NPR's Scott Horsley reports government spending grew even faster.
18: According to the Congressional Budget Office, the 2026 federal deficit is more than $200 billion bigger than last year's, a staggering level of red ink for a country that's not in recession or a widespread war. The government collected more money from income and payroll taxes during the year, while corporate tax receipts were somewhat lower. The increased revenue was more than offset, though, by higher spending on programs like Social Security and Medicare. The government also spent well over $1 trillion during the year just to cover interest payments on the debt. Those interest payments have been climbing as a result of the government's mounting pile of IOUs and rising interest rates. Scott Horsley, NPR News, Washington.
14: The NFL has joined New Jersey in asking the U.S. Supreme Court to let states regulate sports betting. The case stems from a dispute over prediction markets such as Kalshi. The Pro Football League argues this is gambling. Kalshi argues these exchanges are financial swaps and only the federal government should regulate them. The U.S. Army has found several systematic errors contributed to a deadly crash near Reagan National Airport in 2025. 67 people were killed when a passenger jet collided with an Army Black Hawk helicopter. The Army report noted failures with procedure and communication. I'm Corva Coleman, NPR News.
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13: I have news for you. This is Susan Lazenby with the breaking news report that we have one snail whose name is Washing Machine
12: because
13: for
12: Pet Day. Yes.
13: It's the best day of the year. So you donate in honor of your pet. One snail. Dogs are clearly winning. I'm going to read all the dog names in the next break. We have 20 dogs versus 9 cats. What is happening?
12: Whoa.
13: One snake and one snail.
12: Whoa.
13: Washing machine. So, Ray, what do people need to do?
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0: It's Morning Edition from NPR News. I'm Michelle Martin.
5: And I'm Steve Inskeep. As soon as tonight, people along the Gulf Coast find out how their hurricane preparations hold up.
0: Several states are in the likely path of Isaias, the first hurricane of the season. It's now a Category 3 storm with top winds of 110 miles per hour, that according to the National Hurricane Center. In a few minutes, we'll speak with the mayor of Pensacola, Florida, as residents there brace for the storm's landfall. But we begin with the news.
5: NPR's Debbie Elliott is waiting in Crestview, which is in the Florida Panhandle. Debbie, good morning.
20: Morning.
5: What's the storm doing now?
20: You know, it's been rapidly getting stronger because of those very warm waters of the Gulf of Mexico over the last couple of days. And forecasters with the National Hurricane Center are saying this could be a very dangerous hurricane when it makes landfall, potentially with winds topping 100 miles an hour, life-threatening storm surge somewhere between 5 and 7 feet. It's also going to dump a lot of rain, up to 15 inches in some places. The cone of possibility right now for landfall seems to be narrowing in right along the Alabama-Florida state line. But, you know, impacts are going to be possible all the way from Louisiana over to the Big Bend area of Florida.
5: How are people preparing in that cone?
20: Well, local officials have ordered some evacuations in coastal communities here in the Florida Panhandle, and shelters have been opened. Alabama ordered tourists to leave the beaches ahead of the storm. Highways in and out of the region were very busy yesterday with both people leaving and emergency crews, you know, getting ready to come to the coast. I passed several National Guard convoys, some search and rescue boats that were coming up from South Florida, lots of those big bucket trucks that they use to repair power lines. You know, states typically pre-stage all kinds of emergency equipment, the helicopters, generators, high water vehicles that they'll use for rescues if needed. Also, supplies like food and water that can be distributed, you know, expecting prolonged power outages. Governor Ron DeSantis in Florida urged people to stay vigilant.
21: Please be on the lookout. Even if you're outside the cone, you could still have tornado risks. And so I would just say over these next couple days, just be very attuned to the surroundings and the weather.
5: Debbie, I just want to note the timing. Hurricanes are traditionally a late summer thing. This is pretty late for the first hurricane of the season.
20: This is very late to get the very first hurricane of a season. We thought we had escaped the worst this year because of the prominent El Nino weather pattern that's going on. That typically hinders development of tropical cyclones in the Atlantic basin. But here we are now, schools and government offices closing. A lot of fall festivals had to be canceled, like the National Shrimp Festival in Gulf Shores, Alabama. That's a big economic blow. Also, a good bit of the offshore oil and gas production in the Gulf has been curtailed. As for residents, folks along the coast do know the drill, sandbagging, boarding up the windows or putting down the hurricane shutters, getting boats to safe harbor or high land. We're seeing a lot of that. Hannah Atkins made a last-minute run to Lowe's just north of Pensacola yesterday with her three young children.
22: We've definitely got gas for the generator. We've put all our patio furniture up, weighted it down. I just came into Lowe's to get stuff to tie down everything with our chicken coop. So it doesn't blow away. But yeah, we've gotten food in the car already, just picked it up from Publix, and gonna go home and not waste any more gas on the road.
20: Definitely don't want the chickens blowing around, so no. People will be hunkering down in earnest today.
5: Okay, NPR's Debbie Elliott, be safe.
20: Thanks so much, Steve.
0: Let's stay in the Florida Panhandle. D.C. Reeves is the mayor of Pensacola, which has a long history of big storms. Mr. Mayor, good morning. Thanks for joining us.
23: Good morning. Thanks for having me.
0: So Debbie just told us people are getting ready the usual way, sandbags, you know, food, candles, et cetera, et cetera. How's the city getting ready?
23: Yeah, for better or worse, we do absolutely have experience in this. I was born and raised here. It's kind of a way of life. You remember those experiences that you've been through. And so fortunately, while we've had to deal with devastation over the years, with this particular storms. It also means that we have a pretty educated citizenry that understands what they should be doing. But also there are challenges in Pensacola with information like visitors. We're a year-round tourist destination, and also the influx of new people in Florida. So I've probably gotten a few more emails than most mayors might, given the fact that we've gotten close to 2 million more people in Florida in the last 7 or 8 years. So this will be a first storm for a lot of new Pensacolians.
0: Oh, all right. That makes a lot of sense. You declared a state of emergency for your city. I understand that the county did also for low-lying areas and mobile home communities. Are people following that order, to your knowledge?
23: Yeah, so far, zones A and B, which of course that will be Pensacola Beach, the Barrier Island, and then within the city limits of Pensacola, of course, any of the waterfront and kind of coastal areas, that those evacuations are in place. There is a shelter at the Bay Center at our large arena in downtown. So those things are well underway. And but our general feeling is people are heeding these warnings so far. Obviously, there will be some people sticking it out, but Senator Scott was in on yesterday with a lot of local elected officials as well, trying to really implore people to listen to these warnings.
0: I noticed that Pensacola is urging residents to get their information from, quote, legitimate sources like the county's Emergency Management Department and the National Weather Service. Is this a concern now? I mean, people getting misleading or inaccurate information when it comes to emergencies?
23: Yeah, it's interesting. It's kind of a welcome to 2026 of the social media world that I think negatively impacts situations like this in two key ways. Number one is just somebody posting on social media that something happened that may not actually have happened. and certainly that sends our team into a scramble to try to verify what it is and isn't true. So that's why we want people to get from verified sources. And then secondly, one thing is, after a storm, there's a big rush to take photos and go see damage and all that, probably kind of fueled by the social media world. And again, that not only puts lives in danger for those people, but it puts potentially first responders' lives in danger with downed power lines, trees, high water, and things like that. So it's an interesting world in 2026, mm-hmm. and that's why we really ask folks to make sure that they are getting correct information, not the first thing they see on their social media feed.
0: Do you have any other big concerns that I haven't asked you about so far?
23: This is speed wise is similar to Hurricane Sally in 2020. However, Sally was not moving directionally very fast. It sat over us for about 8 hours. Fortunately, the silver lining is this one is moving quickly. And so it may not be the same number of hours of impact, but nonetheless, this is something we're taking very seriously. And the bottom line is our city and county efforts. There's decades of experience, and everything that is within our control is completed or well underway. So certainly our citizens and the nation can rest assured that we can't control the cone. We can't control the speed. We can't control what time it gets here, but we can darn sure control that the police and fire, our stormwater ponds, and make sure that we are as ready to go for our citizens as we can be.
0: So you mentioned that you grew up in Pensacola. You've been through like Hurricane Sally. There was Hurricane Sally in 2020 and 2004. There was Hurricane Ivan. What do you think that the city has learned from those experiences?
23: Well, first, it does help us because we know to take these things seriously. Hurricane Ivan was a defining moment in this city, I think, both in its devastation and really in the prosperity that followed it. There's many things that changed in our city, really for the better in the last 20 years. But I would say most recently, Hurricane Sally, the fact that it really pivoted late, it kind of caught our community by surprise in terms of its intensity and where it was going. The fact that that happened, I think we're seeing this week people taking this much more seriously, getting their boats out of marinas, getting to Lowe's and Home Depot and the grocery store perhaps a little bit quicker because of that being really on the front of people's minds that only 6 years ago we kind of got caught a little surprised.
0: That is D.C. Reeves. He's the mayor of Pensacola, Florida. Mr. Mayor, thanks so much. Stay safe. We'll be thinking about you.
23: Absolutely. Thanks for having me.
5: The USS Abraham Lincoln is back in its home port of San Diego this morning. The aircraft carrier just finished a nearly 11-month deployment, which is the longest time spent at sea without a port visit. John Carroll from our member station KPBS reports on its return.
1: Thousands of families were on the pier waiting, cheering, holding signs, and ringing cowbells as the Lincoln approached. Kayla Clark had been waiting with her siblings since early morning.
2: We're waiting for our dad. He's a master chief, and his name is Lavelle Clark.
1: The Clarks said they'd heard the stories about the Lincoln, news reports of plumbing problems, insufficient supplies, less than desirable food.
2: We were very shocked. We were like, what? Like, the ship? Like, that's actually crazy. But, you know, I'm just glad they're returning now and things can probably get better for them. You know what I mean?
1: Just after noon, the ship, which had been in sight for about a half hour, was slowly guided into the pier by tugboats. Isabella Holland was standing right next to where the ship pulled up, but broke into a run when she saw her dad, USS Lincoln Captain David Holland. Her homemade sign said she'd grown a few inches since he'd last seen her, almost a year ago.
3: First deployment for her, for being able to be here on the pier, means a ton. Just like the Admiral and everybody said, brought all of the sailors and Marines home. Everybody just persevered. We do hard things. We do them together.
1: The USS Lincoln will eventually leave San Diego to travel to its new home port of Bremerton, Washington. For NPR News, I'm John Carroll in San Diego.
5: And we'll mention that Defense Secretary Pete Hegseth went on board the Lincoln to welcome the crew back. And while there, he made some news on a separate story. Hegseth spoke to the outlet Real America's Voice about the execution of Nedal Hassan, and he said that execution will be a public event. Hassan was convicted of killing 13 people, including a pregnant woman, and injuring more than 30 others in a shooting at the Fort Hood, Texas Army base in 2009. The Pentagon says the Army's first firing squad execution since World War II will be live-streamed December 3rd. This is NPR News.
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12: And thank you, Clark Gibson, for that. It is our fall fund drive here on WUTC, our final Friday, and that means Susan Lazenby, our general manager, that means Pet Day.
13: It is the best day of the year. It's the best day of the year.
12: Yes.
13: You know what? We've got some
12: you
13: names.
12: You've got a lot of updates here.
13: And I'm going to say, you're listening to this and you think, why aren't they reading my pet's name? 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When you make your donation today, do it in honor of your pet. With no further ado, we have 21 dogs and we have 9 cats, which is very exciting. We have one snake, Clementine, one snail, washing machine. Here I go. We have 2 new kitty cats. We have Layla and George. And we also have another Layla and a Flash, which is very exciting. So, Minnie Meow, thanks to you. We have some new doggies. I want to thank Holly for calling in with her doggie, Melly Mayhem, who is an Aussie. I'm sure that Aussies are so cute, and they are filled with mayhem. We also have six doggies with one specific little owner. We've got Gidget, Finn, Junie, Sammy, Bruno, and Cinnamon. Oh, those are the cutest little dog names. That's wonderful. And then we have two greyhounds. We've got Lisa and Karina. And we have...

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1: General manager. And so it's been about 2.5 years worth of fund drives. I've listened to them for longer than that. But what I've noticed is that dogs are typically the winners in the morning. And then cats swoop in during All Things Considered.
2: The dogs are the early voters.
1: Yes, the dogs are the early voters. But what I really need here is you dog owners, don't just feel comfortable with this lead. Because some person with like 15 cats is going to call in this afternoon and then single-handedly take out the lead. So first off, it's a challenge at the same time, but that doesn't work. So it's a challenge for you cat owners to show me that you're listening this morning, because we've only had 9 kitty cats and 2 of them were from my house. But for you dog owners, go ahead and show us that you're listening now so that you don't lose your lead later today. So 423-425-4756. We still have some matching gift funds.
2: Yes. 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And.
1: Lots of ands.
2: By donating to WUTC and donating in honor of your pet, you double your match because of a matching gift from a generous donor. You can do all of those things at once, but you have to do them now. And the quickest way to do that is call 423-425-4756. 423-425-4756.
1: So we're on air today, not just because it's the best day of the year because it's pet day.
2: Oh, it is.
1: But because we lost our funding from the federal government last year.
2: Right.
1: We lost 20% of our operating budget in 2025. You stepped up. We are incredibly grateful for the generosity that you showed to the station. Last year, we met our deficit of $126,000 in literally one fund drive. You guys were amazing, and we are eternally grateful. However, that wasn't a one-time loss. That federal loss also impacts our budget this year, and it will next year too. The only way that we can keep operations business as usual, bringing you Morning Edition, bringing you Fresh Air, bringing you Pet Day, bringing you All Things Considered, as well as the local stories, Ray, you're on with me this morning, that you tell with the journalism coverage that you do here in Chattanooga.
2: Thank you.
1: Only way that we can continue to do that is with your support.
2: That's right.
1: We do not have money from the federal government. There is no pipeline for us to get that funding back. I know that that's confusing because there have been lawsuits, there have been challenges, there have been other questions about that.
2: Yeah.
1: But it's as if you had an uncle who always gave you money, and that uncle is no longer in the picture.
2: Right.
1: The Corporation for Public Broadcasting is dissolved. It is not there anymore. There is no pipeline through which that money can come. So we rely on you to donate.
2: It's 100% listener powered at this point. And that's, as Susan was saying, the money that is gone for good. And NPR has told stations, that's how you have to look at this, and that's how you have to communicate with your listeners, your audience, your donors, your prospective donors about that, because it wasn't just one loss at one time. It was one loss for all time going forward. But people stepped up last fall, and we appreciate that, and they stepped up in the spring, and here we are now. We've done it before. You've done it before. We haven't done it before. You've done it before.
1: That's right.
2: And you're doing it again with where we are now. We're almost at $61,000 on this fall fund drive final Friday. 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And you double your donation, but you have to do it now.
1: There are so many reasons that you could give. Emergency alerts come through radio towers. Mm-hmm. We're mandated by the government to help provide those to you. They come to your phone.

0: times, but that signal originates with the public broadcasting towers.
1: And that mandate continues, even though the federal funding is gone,
0: yes.
1: That federal mandate remains.
0: I had the privilege of going to Washington, D.C. to an NPR fly-in over the summer, Ray, and one of the things that I get the honor of doing is going to the Hill and talking to our elected representatives about the wonderful things that our radio station is doing in our community. We bring a lot of visibility to economic drivers for the city, like IBMA. We do community builders at organizations throughout the city. We have student interns. Oh, I hear the bell.
1: Oh, yeah.
0: While I was in those office suites talking to those elected officials, we were talking about the emergency alerts, and I was really interested to know that they did not all know that those emergency alerts originate through our tower system.
1: Right.
0: Yeah, so it's interesting that we don't have the funding. We rely on your support, but that support then in turn brings you the emergency alerts, which you need to know. So we need you to call in at
1: Yeah, go ahead.
0: Yeah, we need you to call in at 423-425-4756. Make a donation. Make a donation today in honor of your pet. While you call in, be thankful that we're on air. I'm thankful that you're listening. I'm thankful that it's Pet Day. It's the best day of the year. I'm going to keep saying that. And I want to say thank you to a cat person, a cat owner, cat listener that called in, Theodora the Cat. That is a really cute cat name. In my mind, Theodora is very fluffy. I don't know, but in my mind, Theodora is just a beautiful kitty cat. So thank you, Theodora. 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
2: Live from NPR News in Washington, I'm Dave Mattingly. As evacuations continue in the Florida Panhandle and along coastal Alabama, Hurricane Isaias is now a major Category 3 storm. The National Hurricane Center says the storm's top sustained winds have intensified to 120 miles per hour. Dozens of counties in the two states are under an emergency, as well as all of Georgia. Isaias is expected to make landfall tonight or early tomorrow and could produce a 9-foot storm surge. Defense Secretary Pete Hegseth says the execution of former U.S. Army Major Nedal Hassan will be viewed by the public. Hassan shot and killed more than a dozen fellow soldiers at Fort Hood, Texas, and wounded many others 17 years ago. NPR's Quill Lawrence reports.
3: Hegseth says members of the public will be able to watch a live stream of the execution by firing squad, which is scheduled for December. He said it in an interview with a right-wing news service, Real America's Voice, that was posted on social media by an account associated with the Pentagon. Hassan killed 13 fellow soldiers, including a pregnant woman, and wounded dozens more on Fort Hood in 2009. The last public execution in the U.S. was a black man accused of raping and murdering a white woman in Kentucky, hanged in 1936. Quill Lawrence, NPR News.
2: This is NPR News from Washington. A federal judge is ordering the government to help return an Egyptian man who was deported from the U.S. to Equatorial Guinea. As NPR's Nate Perez reports, this is the second time a judge has directed the Trump administration to assist in bringing back someone from an African country where the person has no ties.
4: An Arizona district court judge ruled this week that DHS violated Ahmed Suleiman's due process rights when it deported him to Equatorial Guinea earlier this year, a country he has no ties to. Suleiman is gay and feared returning to Egypt because he could be persecuted for his sexuality. Dana Camilleri is Suleiman's attorney. She says while in Equatorial Guinea, he was held under armed guard, beaten and threatened at gunpoint. But she's optimistic.
5: I think we're all just really hopeful that this could be the beginning of getting them home because they're in an awful situation and our government put them there.
4: In a statement, DHS says, quote, he will continue to receive due process, but the end result will be the same. He will not remain in the U.S. Nate Perez, NPR News.
2: Long-term mortgage rates in the U.S. are up again. Freddie Mac says the interest rate on the average 30-year fixed-rate loan has risen to 7.4%. A year ago, that rate was 6.3%. Stocks are higher on Wall Street. The Dow is up 87 points. I'm Dave Mattingly in Washington.
6: I'm Ada Peralta, and I cover Mexico, Central America, and the Caribbean for NPR. Lately, I've been covering the U.S. strikes on boats in the Caribbean and the momentous news out of Venezuela. I prioritize bearing witness, hard to bear witness in an open ocean, hard to bear witness in Venezuela because we're not allowed in. And so the next best thing is to surround the story. We went to Trinidad, where we spoke to family members of who they said were fishermen who went off into the waters and never came back. We complement what you're hearing from Washington with what's actually happening on the ground. And I think that's really the important part of getting as close to the truth as you possibly can. NPR is committed to helping you better understand the world. 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
9: This is Morning Edition from NPR News. I'm Michelle Martin.
10: And I'm Steve Inskeep. Good morning. In a New Jersey town, immigration authorities have been secretly using a warehouse to detain people. This despite courts in several states ordering pauses in the agency's conversion of warehouses that it bought into detention centers. And we have news about how administration figures may see such projects because a federal contractor told NPR about a meeting with a top Homeland Security official. The contractor said he understood the message was presidential aide Stephen Miller wanted immigration facilities to be painful, not humane. NPR's Jasmine Garst has been revealing all of this. Jasmine, good morning.
11: Good morning.
10: What's this meeting?
11: So Homeland Security bought 11 warehouses this year to turn into ICE detention facilities, spent about $1 billion on that. And I spoke to this contractor whose company was approached to help convert them. He asked to remain anonymous because he's afraid of government retaliation. He says his company pushed back and was told White House Deputy Chief of Staff Stephen Miller, who again was not at this meeting, was set on it.
12: Steve Miller himself had come to DHS and said that he did not want facilities that were comfortable. He did not want facilities that were humane. He wanted them to be difficult and painful because he wanted to make a point. Steve Miller certainly seemed to make that point to everyone, that he wanted it to be cruel. And this was what Miller had stated to the DHS at that time, director and deputy director.
11: This was literally a relay to you.
12: Yeah, we were in an official meeting. I would say in 25 years of working with the U.S. government, I've never been in that position before.
11: Now, in a statement to NPR, White House spokesperson Lauren Biss said the contractor's comments were, quote, false hearsay allegations from someone who has never met or talked with Stephen Miller, and that Miller, quote, has never made any remarks to anyone about wanting illegal aliens to have worse detention facility conditions, end quote. She didn't respond to repeated requests to interview Miller.
10: Okay, although I guess we do know that DHS went for these warehouses, tried to build these warehouses, and several state attorneys general sued. Where does that stand?
11: So Homeland Security is selling several of them, but they're holding on to a few, including Maryland, Arizona, and New Jersey warehouses. Now, court orders and agreements between DHS and states forbid converting any of those into detention centers until there's environmental impact assessments. And that brings me back to New Jersey. At the end of summer, people started messaging me saying they believed ICE was secretly using the Roxbury, New Jersey warehouse to detain people. So I decided to investigate.
10: And found what?
11: Well, on the morning of September 4th, there was a raid in the town of Dover. That's 15 minutes from the Roxbury warehouse. One woman who asked NPR not to name her for fear of retribution told us she followed the ICE vehicle with the detained people all the way to the Roxbury warehouse. Steve, I also found people who say they were detained that morning. One man, now deported to Honduras, spoke to me anonymously. He fears repercussions for loved ones still in the U.S. And he's saying, I was picked up on my way to work, the agents loaded me into a van, and they drove us to Roxbury, to the warehouse. He says they were handcuffed in the parking lot for several hours, and in a state of panic, he signed his deportation papers. Eventually, they were all transferred to an official ICE detention center.
10: Okay, so does this mean that ICE is breaking a court order about the use of warehouses like that?
11: Activists say it violates the order. Lawyers say technically it might not because ICE isn't converting the site into a detention facility. DHS declined to say whether they're using it to hold immigrants, citing pending litigation. But the New Jersey Attorney General told NPR they're looking into these reports.
10: So many new details. NPR's Jasmine Garst, thanks so much.
11: Thank you.
9: The Trump administration has a new effort to further question vaccine safety. NPR health correspondent Rob Stein has the details. Good morning, Rob.
7: Good morning, Michelle.
9: So Health Secretary Robert F. Kennedy Jr. has been making it harder to get some vaccines. So what is this new initiative about?
7: That's right. Kennedy has long argued that vaccines cause autism, even though that's been thoroughly debunked, and other serious complications. So now Kennedy has established a new clinic at the National Institutes of Health that will focus on vaccine complications. Kennedy's announcement didn't go into much detail about what that means exactly, but NPR obtained an internal memo that says the clinic will follow people who got vaccinated to identify possible risks and causes of injuries. The clinic will also look for new ways to care for people who experience problems, and the clinic may review the vaccine schedules the federal government recommends. Kennedy also proposed compensating doctors for reporting complications and requiring electronic medical records to track adverse reactions and modernizing a government system for collecting reports of problems.
9: And what's been the reaction to this?
7: So, Michelle, vaccine experts say more research about vaccine safety is always welcome, but many argue that there is already convincing evidence that the benefits of vaccines outweigh any risks, which are very rare. I talked about this with Daniel Solomon. He directs the Institute for Vaccine Safety at Johns Hopkins University.
13: I'm a big proponent of more science in this space, but it needs to be done well. You don't want people that are unqualified or outside of their expertise going on fishing expeditions and creating spurious findings. And if you look at a lot of the information that's come out from this administration, people have raised concerns that it's inconsistent with the science.
9: So the worry here, let me make sure I understand, the worry here is that you've got possibly unqualified people putting their finger on the scale. And that this will heighten worries about vaccine risks.
7: Yeah, that's the worry. That's the concern, is that some think this may end up skewing the picture about vaccine safety. Dorit Rice studies vaccine policies at UC Law in San Francisco. Let's listen to what she had to say about this.
14: The actual thing that concerns me here is the idea of incentivizing doctors to report vaccine adverse reaction, which raised to me the concern of gaming the vaccine adverse reaction system. In other words, generating reports of things that aren't there because of incentives to make vaccine look more dangerous than they are.
7: You know, critics worry that these moves are really aimed at generating more doubts about vaccines at a time when vaccination rates are falling and, you know, vaccine-preventable diseases like measles are resurging.
9: Okay, what about measles? Let's talk a little bit about that. What is the administration doing about the measles vaccine?
7: Not much, frankly. You know, top health officials have been pretty much silent on the benefits of vaccines. Here's Dr. Jesse Goodman from Georgetown University. He was a top scientist at the Food and Drug Administration.
15: Right now, we have a crisis with measles outbreaks. We've had several deaths. I think it's great to strengthen vaccine safety, but where is the advocacy for the safety of these children and several adults who've died?
7: Same goes for promoting vaccines to protect people against the flu, which has come back early this year.
9: That is NPR Health Correspondent Rob Stein. Rob, thank you.
7: You bet, Michelle.

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1: I'm Dr. Anthony Lizerwitz, and this is Climate Connections. More than 80% of young people in the U.S. say they are worried about climate change.
2: Whether it's going outside to play in extreme heat or if it's about the jobs that they're going to be able to access in the future, the world that they are living in is being shaped by our changing climate.
1: But Laura Shifter of the Aspen Institute says a recent survey that her group commissioned reveals that many teens do not fully understand the issue. Only about half of the teens surveyed know that climate change is mostly caused by carbon pollution from human activities like burning fossil fuels. And even fewer know that nearly all climate scientists have concluded that human activity is causing climate change. But Shifter says that teens who reported hearing some or a lot about climate change from their teachers were more likely to answer the questions correctly than those who had not.
2: So I think that also shows a lot of potential around how we can address these misunderstandings by teaching about it in school and having conversations with our kids at home. It just shows that we can do a lot more to talk about it and teach it.
1: Shifter says her group offers resources to help school districts include climate education in their curricula, and parents and teachers talk about climate change with kids. Climate Connections is produced by the Yale Center for Environmental Communication. To learn more about climate change, visit climateconnections.org.
3: 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It's pet day, Susan Lazenby.
4: I know, you're just waiting for me to do it. It's the best day of the year. That's right. It's one of my favorite TV shows. They weren't talking about pet day, but they really wish they were. So I'm going to, again, start with, you can have your pet's name getting a shout out,
3: yes,
4: or read out on our live station this morning. So we
3: if
4: would
3: you
4: love
3: donate.
4: To, if you donate.
3: Give us the update.
4: So 423-425-4756. I have some breaking news. We have 23 dogs. We have been joined by Gypsy and Sully. So thank you so much, Gypsy and Sully, for having parents that are NPR listeners and that love WUTC. And we also have one kitty cat, which brings our kitty cat total to 10. So we, again,
3: 23 dogs.
4: 23 dogs and 10 cats.
3: 10 cats.
4: So Theodora, your mom loves you very much, and we appreciate her donation. We have one snake, Clementine, who is indeed an orange snake. For those of you just joining us, Clementine's mama gave a donation in honor of her. She is very slithery. I was originally going to say cuddly, but I have to go with slithery. And then we have one snail whose name is Washing Machine, which is the cutest snail name ever. I don't know how you keep a snail alive, but I think that that's really interesting. So kudos to your mom, Snail, Washing Machine, for keeping you alive. That is amazing. So we would love to talk about your pet on air. You can have us do that by calling 423-425-4756. We've got two students on the phones right now. We have a student worker and we have a volunteer student from the Rising Rock class. We do a lot of work with different departments on campus, especially in the comms department. It gives their students exposure to real world journalism. It gives them exposure to arts and cultural events that they would not have access to. They work on advertising campaigns if they are in the College of Business or in the College of Communications. They do lots of work with us. Your donations not only get your pet a shout out, but they help us serve this campus community and in turn the 35 counties and 4 states that we serve, or wherever these students go off and get jobs and work in the future. We are building a better community, and you are part of it.
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0: At the movies this week, we'll discover an unexpected war movie. Thanks for joining me for another Real Discovery. I'm Kristen Dreyer Kramer. For both sides of a conflict, war is ugly. It leaves families and communities and whole countries grieving. And Atonement is based on the true story of a man who set out to confront his violent past years later by coming face to face with survivors from the other side. Atonement begins in 2003, as random gunfire in Baghdad leads to the deaths of three civilian men who are attempting to drive their family to safety after their home was bombed. A decade later, many of the Marines from the platoon that fired on the family in the confusion of the situation still struggle with the civilian deaths that they caused that day. And one of the men, Boyd Holbrook's Lou, reaches out to Michael Reed, played by Kenneth Branagh, the journalist who reported on the incident, in an attempt to connect with the survivors. War movies tend to focus on one side of the story. It's us versus them. But Atonement examines both sides, first introducing three generations of the Cachadorian family, who try to keep each other safe as the war rages on around them, then following the Marines as they journey into the city, before both groups find themselves in the middle of a chaotic situation. It allows viewers to see the lives of those who might normally be seen as them, while also showing how the event affected the soldiers. For this reason, though, it takes a while to get to the critical turning point in the story. Along the way, the pacing sometimes feels a bit uneven, but in the build-up, it allows the audience to experience the situation in a different light. This isn't a high-energy, heavy-drama war movie, and admittedly, some of the storytelling choices seem strange, but it's a moving and quietly emotional story about loss and forgiveness and healing. But is it worth following along on this healing journey? It is. More than just another movie about the chaos of war, Atonement takes a step further. It's an incredibly human story about the lives it changes forever. The pain, the regret, and the long and sometimes unexpected journey to peace and recovery. It gets a B. And finally this week, our real quick discovery. Atonement is the feature debut of writer-director Reed Van Dyke. He was previously nominated for an Oscar for his 2017 live-action short, DeKalb Elementary. Well, that's it for another Real Discovery. For more reviews and updates on the latest films, including A Desperate Mother's Dangerous Plan in Stranglehold, visit realdiscovery.org and nightsandweekends.com. Until next week, take some time to catch a movie or two. You never know what you might discover.
5: This is Morning Edition from NPR News. I'm Michelle Martin.
6: And I'm Steve Inskeep. At a summit celebrating science and innovation, President Trump said he wants U.S. citizens to get PhDs in STEM fields. He's putting $100 million behind that effort.
7: We will always be on top. There's nobody that can compete with us. Nobody.
6: Although the administration has also created a lot of uncertainty for PhDs and the research they do. NPR's Alyssa Nadworny is covering this. Alyssa, good morning.
8: Good morning.
6: Okay, so what was this event about?
8: The White House used the event to announce investments into U.S. innovation.
9: It included federal dollars, like that $100 million program, but it also included private sector investment for research in things like AI and tech. And that's a shift away from the federal government funding innovation and more toward private companies funding it. Trump said he was ushering in a golden age of science research. But Steve, that idea really runs contrary to what academics and research scientists have seen these last 2 years.
10: Yeah, okay, so STEM, I'm just trying to remember. Science, technology, engineering, math, that's what we're talking
9: Correct.
10: About here? Hopefully I've got it right. So how was the news received that the president makes this announcement?
9: Look, researchers I've talked to have really painted a picture of chaos in the scientific research community. They've told me about federal research grants that were cut or stalled. We're talking labs being shut down, projects halted, researchers let go. In the last 2 years, the Trump administration has canceled or paused more than $11 billion in federal research money to universities. I talked with Noam Ross. He is a scientist who co-founded the Grant Witness Project, which is an organization that tracks federal grant funding.
11: I am always enthusiastic about more investment into science, but you could think of this as someone planting a tree somewhere where they just burned down a forest. We've lost so much scientific investment under this administration.
9: He says that this relatively small new program is just a drop in the bucket, considering that the administration cut hundreds of millions of dollars in science education grants at places like the National Science Foundation and the National Institutes of Health. And this frustration really fits into this pervasive feeling that U.S. scientific research is falling behind countries like China. And a lot of people point to Trump administration cuts and immigration policy as the culprit.
10: You better explain that. How is research connected to immigration policy?
9: Well, one of the things that historically has made the U.S. the top research destination is that the best talent from around the world, they want to train in the U.S. They want to work in U.S. labs and conduct research. But immigration policies have made that more difficult. There have been disruptions in getting student visas. The administration has tried to limit the amount of time a student can study here. And just this week, the Department of Homeland Security proposed charging foreign students up to $100,000 for a popular postgraduate work visa. And that's had a concrete impact on college campuses. Enrollment for international students in U.S. grad programs is down. Many research institutions have shrunk or even closed PhD programs. And, you know, it's unclear what this $100 million fellowship is going to do.
10: NPR's Alyssa Nadworny, thanks so much.
9: You bet.
3: And we are here in the Earl Winger Broadcast Center on this, the pet day of the Fall On Air Fund Drive 2026 for WUTC 88.1 FM and HD1 throughout the Tennessee Valley. I am Paul Jorgensen, and that is Susan Lazenby. Good morning, Susan.
4: Oh, good morning. I'm so glad that you were able to pop in and co-host with me. This is very exciting because you know what? The best day of the year because it's pet day and it is the last Friday of our fun drive. So, Paul, I know this, you're just coming in, but people can call in and donate to 423-425-4756 and donate in honor of their pet. I would say their furry loved one, but not all of these animals are furry.
3: That's true. They could have scales, they could have feathers, shells, what have you. But you do have to pick up that phone and call 423-425-4756. You can also go online to WUTC.org or use the WUTC app. You can put a little comment in there about your pets. Another thing, we have a match going on. We had a generous donor who pledged $8,000 in matching funds. We only have $1,690 of that left because we have raised $64,610 so far in this pledge drive.
4: Oh, thank you so much for your generosity. We appreciate all of you that have already donated. I am encouraging you to pick up the phone and make that extra donation today for your pet. We have not had any cows, and I keep getting Highland cow videos in my Instagram feed. In case you don't know how old I am, now you do, because I am Highland cow video feed age. So I would encourage you to donate. I have noticed that we have more dogs donations in the morning and more cats in the evening. So dogs, I really need you to donate now so that we can get a really good lead against the cats. We have 23 dogs and we have 10 cats. That sounds like it's a pretty substantive lead, but every evening when I work the last day on pet day, the cats take the lead in the evening. So we really need you to get ahead now. If you're a cat owner, you can go ahead and help take the lead now if you make that donation in this moment. We have one snake, Clementine. We haven't had any horses yet.
3: That's surprising. No horses, no ponies, no tiny horses.
4: And this is your moment. You can call 423-425-4756 to donate. We need these donations because we are funded by you. Mm-hmm. We lost our federal funding last year. It was 20% of our operating budget. That money has not come back to us. I wish that there was a magic money fairy or a money tree. And you're thinking, Susan, what a great idea. We also wish there were magic money trees, but we don't have that. So we are encouraging you to give today. Help us meet this matching donation. Give what you can. Help us fill this gap. Morning Edition is the most expensive program that we have. And giving on Pet Day, the best day of the year, is a great way to help us keep Morning Edition on air so that you can listen to it with your animal in the morning while you get ready for work.
3: Indeed. And yeah, we do have that match out there. So dollar for dollar, as you call in to make a pledge of support in the name of your 0 to 4-legged, maybe 6 or 8-legged friend, you could have a spider. Make that pledge right now. So you get a dollar for dollar match. Let's say you do $100 recurring. So $1,200 a year, that becomes $2,400 a year because of the match.
4: Magical.
3: Then on top of that, you might have an employer match. Oh. You need to check with your HR department or payroll whomever. So you could get a little bit more on top of that. On top of that, because you're going to tell us your pet's name, on top of that, you're going to make a song request.
4: Oh.
3: So we are going into quarter drift time.
4: I'm so excited.
3: And so you can get your own song played here in the name of your very own pet or self, I guess, if you want to do that.
4: It's all the reasons. All the reasons to donate.
3: Yes.
4: 423-425-4756.
3: Yeah, we only have a couple of about a minute left in this hour. So let's get another pledge in the door before we hit 10 o'clock. 423-425-4756. 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Again, it's Pet Day. Tell us the name of that pet. Get in on this action. It's exciting. There's a lot of energy here. Ray Bassett did a great job this
4: Absolutely.
3: Morning with you, Susan. And now I'm going to come in and try to keep the energy going. So 423-425-4756, WUTC.org and the WUTC app. I do want to let you know that you are listening to WUTC 88.1 FM, Chattanooga, and the Tennessee Valley, coming to you from the Earl Winger Broadcast Center within the warm embrace of the University of Tennessee at Chattanooga. This is our fall on-air pledge drive. I'm sorry, fund drive. We want you to get involved. Listener, you know who I'm talking to. You haven't made that pledge yet. You've been waiting for Pet Day. Guess what?
4: It's here.
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4: Best day of the year. You know what? We're starting off Cord Drift with my song request. 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
3: Indeed. 423-425-4756. 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

0: Gladdy. No Need to Be Lonely is the name of the album. The song Future Spring before them. David Byrne and Ghost Train Orchestra with Everybody Laughs. 2 Yards before that with Hey Life off of their classic Nicky Knack. And kicking things off, little band from Athens, Georgia, R.E.M. with Can't Get There From Here off of Fables of the Reconstruction. Radio friend, good morning. Hello. Welcome to Chord Drift. Welcome to the Fall On Air Fun to Drive 2026. And welcome to Pet Day. And here to welcome you to all of those things and even more, and to get you to pick up that phone and make a pledge of support at 423-425-4756 is our very own Susan Lazenby.
1: Thanks for having me on Chord Drift this morning, Paul. I really appreciate you taking the time to be here, and I appreciate being here. And you listening, I appreciate you. Thank you so much. I have a big announcement.
0: Ooh.
1: Cats are sneaking up from behind.
0: It's what they do.
1: It is what they do. So we now have 12 cats. I want to say a special thank you to Krista from Ottawa, Dakota, and Noel. We are so glad that your mom is listening to us and that she made a donation in your honor. I am sure that you love to sneak up on each other and pounce and do other cat-like activities. I have 2 kittens at home. They do a lot of those things as well. I also have a dog at home. So that's my shout out to you dog owners. We have 23 dogs. 23. I know that seems like, oh, we've got a really big lead, but I need you to call in 423-425-4756. I have April, our new production, part-time production assistant on the phones. And I also have Josh Azriel, who is a professor in the comms department. They're both on the phones waiting for you to call. It has been a rough.
0: I see what you did there. Yes.
1: I see. It's been a rough morning. Not really. It's been a fantastic morning. We are just filled with gratitude and filled with joy that we can bring you public radio, that you're making donations. I'm so thankful for all of you that have contributed. If you are already making a sustaining donation, you can call in and contribute again. This is a special moment because when you contribute during a music show that's live like this one, you can actually put in a song request as well. So you make a donation. Here's that win, 423-425-4756. That's our phone number, so you can call. Give us your pet type and name, and we will give you a shout out on air with a little thank you for your pet owner. And then the other win is that we have a matching gift. And the matching gift, how much do we have left, Paul?
0: 1,390. This started at 8,000 this morning. So if you want to get in on this match, now is the time. 423-425-4756.
1: That works like a dollar for dollar, right?
0: So,
1: So if you are a pet owner and you think, oh, I love my pet $365 a day, like a year. Wait, you know what I'm trying to
0: Either one of those numbers
1: I love my pet a dollar a day's worth. You could donate a dollar a day in honor of your pet. Mm-hmm. And think about all the love that you're getting back from your pet. And that goes to contribute to keep us on air. We lost 100% of our federal funding last year. That's why we're coming to you and asking for money. That was about 20% of our operating budget. And I know that that can be abstract. But if you think about if you had, I don't know, $10 and you were required to pay for things like emergency broadcast system alerts, which we actually maintain, the ones that are on your phones. And I'm thinking about this today a lot because of the hurricane that's coming up. But we are still mandated. Those originate at the radio towers for public broadcast people. So like that's your PBS stations and your WUTC NPR stations all across the country. So those alerts are generated from us and then they come to your phone. Your phone does not get them in a magic bubble. They do not just come from the phone atmosphere. I don't know where phone calls come from if they're over a cell phone, but we are the carriers of those alerts. We push those out to you. That keeps you safe. So this funding that was taken away from us, we're still required to pay for all the equipment that goes to keep those on air. But that funding now comes from you, the listener. And today, again, I'm going to sing it. It's the best day of the year. It's the best day to donate because it's Pet Day, which is so fun. And you donate in honor of your pet. And you also know that you're doing good things for all the people around you.
0: Yes, indeed. 423-425-4756. Get in that song request at a pledge of $10 or more. But you're going to want to do more because you do have those pets at home and you want to make that pledge in their name. So tell us their names and their animal type, WUTC.org and the WUTC app. Two other great ways to do that. Again, we've got this dollar for dollar match happening right now. We have less than $1,400 of that, and it is going fast. So if you want to get in on that, please do right now. You might also have an employer match. So another way of tacking on a little bit extra. We have crossed the $65,000 mark, and we need you to help us get over more of these milestones.
1: Paul, do I have time to just jump in and
0: sure.
1: remind everyone that this is a competition?
0: Yes, of course.
1: I'm super competitive. I'm just even going to point out that personally, if you have not heard this yet this morning, I personally donated for my dog, Frodo. My husband has two cats. I did not donate for them. Don't hate. I texted him and said, hey, honey, I said, if you want to donate in honor of the cats, you have to do that yourself. So he called in a donation for the two cats. So I would just say this is a competition. Right now, dogs are winning 23. We have 12 cats. The cats are really lagging behind. But dogs, I feel like we need a better lead on the cats. So donate today. We also do other animals. So mm-hmm. if you have a cow, we have some really cool animals usually.
0: Yeah. We have frogs. We have various fishes. We've had spiders. We've had iguanas.
1: Yeah.
0: We've had
1: Velocity Boy.
0: Yes, Velocity Boy, of course. We're waiting for your call.
1: We are waiting. We talk about you all the time.
0: Yes, we do. But maybe you've got a llama.
1: Oh.
0: An alpaca.
1: Oh, my goodness. That would really make my day.
0: Yeah.
1: So, if you donate in honor of one of those and you would like to have me come to your farm and take pictures for social media with your llama or alpaca, I would totally do that. So, yes, call in today, 423-425-4756. Thanks to those of you that sent us pet pictures. You can visit our social

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1: Yes, indeed.
0: All seriousness.
1: Yes. 423-425-4756. 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
1: But we do not want your silence. 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

0: Yes, indeed. This is the Fall On Air Pledge Fund Drive 2026. What we heard there in that set, kicking things off, we had Effervescing Elephant by Syd Barrett, which took us into Mammal by They Might Be Giants off of Apollo 18. A few animal songs there. And then we went down under with The Beths, Silence is Golden, and Spoon with Wild. And of course, ending that set by request, a little bit more REM, some Stand. And I believe I've got somebody here in the studio that really wants to talk about this song. Her name is Susan Lazenby. She's right over there.
1: Oh, you know what? Oh, hello, everyone. This is Susan. I'm so happy to be with you. I am so excited by the generosity and spirit of enthusiasm with which you guys are approaching today and this fall fun drive, because it is Friday and it is the best day of the year. It's the best day of the year. And we really are standing where we work, right? Like, this is where we are, and we are in this moment with you. We have had some very exciting breaking developments since we came to you last. We had Denise message in, and she didn't give us their names, but she gave us the tallies. We had 3 dogs and we had 2 cats added to our tally. Denise got a little bit of unexpected money, and she chose to donate that to the station in honor of her pets. We really appreciate you so much. And we also had Oliver the Yorkie Poo. Ooh. So that brings our dog total to 5, 10, 15, 20, 25, 27 dogs. And we have 16 cats. I'm just going to say, I feel like the cats are a little bit behind, mm-hmm. because mathematically that's true.
0: Yes, yes. But also, as you said before, they are sneaky.
1: They
0: will sneak up
1: sneaky.
0: On us as the
1: yes.
0: day goes on. But all of those critters have helped us raise $65,350 so far in this pledge drive. We have a song request option going on right now. You make that pledge of support in the name of your pet. Stick a song in there, and if it's FCC okay, we will play that sometime between now and 12.
1: Absolutely.
0: Because this is our only live music show today. So if you want to get a song request in, now is the time to do it. 423-425-4756. We still have matching dollars out there, just over 1,300 of those matching dollars. You know you want to get in on that. WUTC.org and the WUTC app.
1: So it's 423-425-4756. If you are not feeling chatty, but you are feeling motivated, you know who you are. We see you. We are okay with that. You can go to WUTC.org. There's a comments section. You can put your pet type and your pet name in that, and we will still give your pet a shout out when we get that in. It's very, very quick. Someone just donated, one of our volunteers just donated, and he came out of the room and said, "Oh, you already got it? It was that fast?" It literally is almost mm-hmm. instantaneous. It takes less than 2 minutes to donate. You will not even have time to open a can of cat food in the amount of time that it's like so quick. Mm-hmm. So we need your donation. We want to keep this going. I would love to hear what music you want to play for your pet.
0: Yes, indeed. And by the way, that last donation, Stand, was the request that they put in.
1: What are the odds of that happening?
0: So slim.
1: Like, with two of us wanting to hear the same song?
0: I know. It's like kismet.
1: It really is. You know, one of the things that I love best about our music programming here on the station is that we are not pay to play. And when I say pay to play, I mean music companies literally pay and only have certain songs on other for-profit radio stations. We are a nonprofit, and we do not have a curated set list of, like, you know, 45 or 100 songs. You get to pick the music that is you being the listener, and also you being Paul, who's in front of me. You get to really curate the collection.
0: Mm-hmm.
1: I'm gonna give Clark a shout out, because earlier Clark Gibson, who works here, Clark and I were talking, and he was saying that he feels so digitally burned out sometimes. He feels like there's just too much stuff in the feed. There's too much connection. It's on auto repeat. You hear the same things over and over and over and over and over again. But we don't do that. You guys spend a lot of time researching music. You spend a lot of time going to shows. You spend a lot of time interviewing artists. That is all this curated, beautiful thing that we bring to you, the listener. And we are so thankful every day that you tune in. I know that you're there. If you were already donating, you can donate again today in honor of Pet Day, the best day of the year. If you like Parks and Rec, you know what I'm singing, except I'm kind of tone deaf. I'm super sorry.
0: Oh, you were there. You're close enough.
1: Oh, I appreciate that vote of confidence. Sure. So you would just call 423-425-4756. It's a win-win-win because you get your pet's name on air. You get a matching donation, and you can pick a song for a minimum of a $10 donation.
0: Indeed, but you got to get it in now. We don't have a lot of time left in Chord Drift. We've only got until noon, so we're going to jump back into the music. Here's a little bit of Courtney Barnett, Pedestrian at Best. Give us a call, 423-425-4756.

0: Rat Boys, Open Up, off of one of my favorite albums in recent memory, Sing Into an Empty Chair. Before that, we had Parquet Courts, Walking at a Downtown Pace. And then carrying on that pedestrian sense, a little Courtney Barnett in there with Pedestrian at Best. And of course, we had Stand by Request, Wild by Spoon, Silence is Going, Golden by The Best. A great block of music. And some of that in there, you heard me talk about a request, because you can get a song request in. We've got live music until, I mean, live DJ until 12 noon today. So if you want to get a song request in, it's a pledge of $10 or more. It's also Pet Day.
1: You know what? It's the best day of the year, Paul.
0: It is the best day of the year, Susan. 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
1: You know what? This is a good moment for me to say we are here asking you to donate, even if you've already donated. And you're donating because last year we lost our federal funding. And in your head, you might be saying, Susan, that was last year. Why do you need money this year? That money was something that we got every single year from the federal government that helped us cover operating expenses, helped us keep our emergency alerts online. It helped us to be able to bring you the content and quality that you, our listener, is worthy of. You are worthy of that. The way that we get our funding now is through you. So you are donating to help keep this programming on air. Those of you that just tuned in for Morning Edition, it's one of our most expensive shows. And you might be thinking, oh, there's just somebody sitting there playing music that they like. That's not really how our music shows work, because our hosts spend a lot of time curating the content that they bring to you. They research it. They spend a lot of hours looking for cross-references. You need to donate today, 423-425-4756. But today, again, is the best day of the year because Pet Day, Pet Day. I'm going to read you the tallies that we have right now. We have 27 dogs. We have 27 dogs, and we only have 16 cats.
0: Mm-hmm.
1: Yes, in my family, I donated this morning for my dog, and I've said this before, but I texted my husband and said, they're your kittens. If you would like to have them get a shout out, you need to donate also. So we did double donation so they could both get a shout out. I want to say a special thank you to two black kitty cats, Onyx and Ebony, whose mom found them in a cemetery. And that is very appropriate in October. So thank you for donating. We are so thankful that Onyx and Ebony have you as an informed music listener. You can donate today, 423-425-4756, in honor of your pet, and get a song.
0: Yes, and we have an update. We are at $65,900 raised. We are just on the cusp of that 66. Get in on a pledge right now. You get a song request and talk about your pet. We only have $770 of our $8,000 match left. 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If you went in on that, give us a call right now, 423-425-4756.
1: This is so quick. You could honestly do that before our next hour starts.
0: Yes, indeed. Just a few seconds. So get on the phones now, 423-425-4756. 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You know you went in on that, 423-425-4756. 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
5: Hello, radio friends.

the Allman Brothers with Jessica. That is coming off of Brothers and Sisters. That was actually a request coming in from a generous donor. The last music show that I covered during the fun drive, he requested that. It was kind of last minute, so I got a good minute or two of that 7.5 minute anthem in there. So I figured I would start today's show with Jessica by the Allman Brothers. That is speaking right, just exactly what I need to hear. Love that tune. Good morning, everyone. We just switched host in the middle of a live music show. That was pretty cool. I haven't never seen that done before, and here we are. So welcome back to the Fall Fun Drive and some great live tunes here at WUTC. Thank you so much for everyone who has given so far. Thank you to all the dogs and all the cats. I'm really loving when we get this variety of animals on Pet Day to call in, make a donation. We've got a snail and a snake. So I know there's some folks out there with some other kind of varmint. I don't know if varmint's the correct word, but like a rabbit, perhaps, or anything in the mouse family. What word am I looking for there? Anyways, I'll look that up. I'll get back to you on that. What you should do, well, I'm not going to tell you what you should do. What I would like for you to do is donate online at WUTC.org. There are so many different ways to pay. You can download the WUTC app. You could also call 423-425-4756 and make a song request, $10 per song. And that would be just such a fun way to kind of, you know, get this momentum, you know, flowing. I mean, when I walked in, the momentum has been great. So give yourselves a pat on the back for right now. Also, it seems like we have some local honey. Boy, oh boy, my main man, Brian Hamilton, who is a great volunteer host for the show or for the station. He makes that honey in his yard in North Chattanooga, just like a 2 or 3 miles away from here, if I had to guess. It is fantastic. So give us $15 a month or more to get you a jar of some local North Chattanooga honey. I'm loving Pet Day energy so far. We are going to get to two song requests by another generous donor who called in and wanted to hear these next two tracks. You're going to hear 10 a.m. Automatic by the Black Keys. You're also going to hear To Leave Something Behind. That's coming from Sean Rowe. And then one of our newest members of the station, April, she made a gift and wanted to hear Eye to Eye by Tevin Campbell and Rosie Gaines. I'm really excited about this little block of music. I don't know that it's going to make sense together at all, but that's what it's all about. I'm really excited. Give us a call, 423-425-4756.

did not write. I've been to his house, oh, but the master is gone. But I'd like to leave something behind.

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When the machine has taken the soul from the man, it's time to leave something behind.

And I'm trying to leave something behind. I got this feeling that I'm still at the shore.

I was just trying to leave something behind. I was just trying.

new edition with Cool It Now. That is, man, I'm having a really great time after April requested Eye to Eye. That's Tevin Campbell and Rosie Gaines, what you heard just before that. That's actually coming off of a Goofy movie soundtrack from 1995, one of my favorite movies when I was a child. That was a really, really great movie. They also have an extremely goofy movie. I haven't checked out that soundtrack just yet, but maybe we'll get in there. And I was telling April that I'm having such a great time kind of building out other songs that kind of match that Tevin Campbell and Rosie Gaines vibe. So we're going to hear a couple more of this fun 80s dance funk. If you listen to this show, you understand that that is one of my, I would say, guilty pleasures, but I'm not even ashamed of it. Hello, everyone. Good morning, and welcome back to the Fall Fun Drive. We are having such a good time here in the studios. We have a lot of momentum going, so thank you to all of you who have given so far. As many of you may know, the loss of federal funding has caused, you know, a lot of these NPR programs, the fees to run them on our station have gone way, way up. And we want to continue to provide those programs for you because a lot of you tune in just for those programs. And for those of you that are tuning into this live music show, thank you so much. I really appreciate that. I want to let you know that if you make a $10 one-time gift or more, you can request any song that you would like to hear, obviously within reason, as long as it matches some, you know, some FCC guidelines. I can't say anything crazy, but if you want to kind of give us a story about it, maybe dedicate it to someone. Maybe you know your partner or your friend is listening somewhere else, and you can say, hey, this song goes out to so-and-so. Make that gift, and we'll play the most romantic, sweet song in the world for whoever you want to hear it. So we also have this Honey that is coming from right here in North Chattanooga. Thank you so much to Brian Hamilton, one of my favorite of the many amazing volunteer hosts. I won't rank them live on air, but he's up there, man. I love that guy. He's the best. So thank you, Brian. And yeah, get a $15 a month or more contribution will get you a jar of that honey. And I'm here to tell you, I put it in my teas at home. I have a jar of it. I also made this little sauce, like glaze, for some Brussels sprouts one time with it. I was so happy. It was fantastic. Yeah, let's keep it going. We've got some money left to match, so you can double your money if you make a donation right now. You can give us a call at 423-425-4756. You can give online at WUTC.org. You can also give through the WUTC app. If you want to download that app, click the red donate button. There are so many different ways to pay. Pretty much any way that, oh, well, maybe I can just use my Venmo, or I just have a check that I can write. We do it all. It takes you about 2 minutes, and we can get you in there, and we can all make a difference in keeping public radio alive here in Chattanooga. If these numbers are correct, it is pet day. Keep that in mind. We have 28 dogs who have called in. We have 18 cats, one snake, and one snail. I'm really loving that the only variation between dogs and cats is a snail and a snake. I know there are some rabbit owners probably out there, or I'm trying to think of what other, like maybe some fish owners. We did have someone that is a male woman, I believe, actually, on Signal Mountain, that called in and made a donation in honor of every dog on her route. So pretty interesting to think about. I know there's this old beef between, you know, male folks and dogs. I'm really glad that that beef has been squashed. I'm glad that they are getting along these days. She said that those dogs make her day every day. So give us a call. Help us build this playlist. Make a $10 one-time gift and get any song on the air that you want to hear. With that said, I'm going to keep it going with this Tevin Campbell new edition kind of fun vibes for this morning. How about some DeBarge with I Like It? And also a fun fact that you might want to know. This is my karaoke song. Every time I've ever sung karaoke, this is the one I pick. So this is DeBarge with I Like It.

0: That was a brand new single from Wolfpack. Give Me Something. My goodness, that gets so funky. I can't even see straight sometimes. Good morning, everyone. I've got a special guest in studio for just a hot second. The man who dresses like the pastor and sings like the devil. I got Mr. Jet Black. What's going on, man?
1: What's up, man?
0: How you doing?
2: I'm great. I'm groovy, man.
0: Yes.
2: We're keeping regional public radio alive today.
0: Absolutely. That's the mission anyways.
2: That's right.
0: And you did your part by kind of fueling the team here. And for those of you that aren't familiar with Jet, first of all, get up out of that from under the rock that you're living under and go check out the wood shop. He is the owner and operator and also a really good bluesman yourself, but you're also now kind of a barbecue guy, right?
2: Yeah, we do. We don't mess around, man. Blues, barbecue, bourbon. You know,
0: the three B's of life.
2: Yeah. We just keep it in that pocket there, man.
0: Yeah.
2: And glad to feed y'all some smoked meats and some food today. Keep your energy flowing.
0: Yeah.
2: And keep the lines open and keep the calls coming in, right?
0: That's right. Yeah. 423-425-4756. Donate now, support this local public radio station. But also I would like to mention to tune into Tuesday Blues Day with you. And your amazing, you know, musical guest every Tuesday night. I believe that airs at 9 p.m. So check that out. Definitely go to the wood shop. Go get you some smoked meats and go listen to some barbecue. Listen to some blues, drink some bourbon, and eat some barbecue. I think that's what you do with that. But yeah, man, go check out Jet and the stuff he's doing over at the wood shop. It's really incredible. So thanks for being a good partner to the station, man. We appreciate it. Thank you, man.
2: And we're honored to have a show with y'all. And we just have a blast creating that and routing national talent through Chattanooga. And it's just a blessing and an honor to have a station like this at the fingertips of the community, man.
0: Yeah, no doubt. Yeah, we appreciate your support as always. And yeah, go check them out, man. It's a great time over at the wood shop, and I'm having a great time right here in the studios, hanging out, listening to some tunes. We really picked a vibe here because April wanted to hear a Tevin Campbell, Rosie Gaines from the Goofy movie soundtrack, Eye to Eye. That got us into New Edition, DeBarge, the Bar Keys. And then I tried to kind of bridge the gap and say, all right, well, here's some newer funk, here's some Wolfpack. And then you requested a tune, and we're going way back again. Do you want to tell them what they're about to hear?
2: A little Chaka Khan.
0: A little Chaka Khan, y'all.
2: Tell me something good.
0: That's right. All right, you're tuned into WUTC. Thank you so much for coming by, Jet, and thanks for your support of the station, man.
2: Yeah, appreciate you, man. Stay groovy.
0: Yes.

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3: From WHYY in Philadelphia, I'm Terry Gross with Fresh Air. Today, growing up underground and on the run, we talk with Zaid Ayers Dorn. His mother, Bernadine Dorn, was a leader of SDS, the Student Anti-Vietnam War Group. She also led a faction that broke away and formed the Weather Underground, advocating armed resistance. Zaid's father, Bill Ayers, was also active in SDS and the Weather Underground. In a new memoir, Zaid wrestles with questions.
4: What turned somebody into a revolutionary? How did my mom go from a law student and a civil rights activist to a top 10 most wanted fugitive and a person who advocated bombing government buildings?
3: Zaid wonders, why did his parents decide to have children while they were still militants, risking imprisonment or death? And what were the consequences for Zaid? First news.
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7: Hello, everyone. That is actually a different number than you need to call right now, which is 423-425-4756. Thank you to all of you out there that have donated so far. And maybe you're donating in honor of one of your beloved pets. It's pet day, our favorite day here at the station.
1: The best day of the year.
7: Yes, it really is. It's maybe my favorite holiday. It has become the last day of the fun drive, where we just get to see all the cute pets that listen to our voices, which is awesome.
1: It's the last business day of the fun drive. Hi, dear listener. This is Susan Lazenby. I'm the general manager of the station, and I am thrilled to be here for two of my favorite things. First off, it's Fresh Air, which I love. It is always my favorite show. The content is amazing. Secondly, it's Pet Day.
7: Mm-hmm.
1: It's the best day of the year, which I know I'm off key all the time. But really, this is like such a fun moment for us to be here with you because you get to donate in honor of your pet. And I would say that they're all cuddly, like Clark just did, but they're not always all cuddly because we do have one snail this morning. And that snail's name is Washing Machine. And we also have one snake who's named Clementine, which is the cutest little snake name ever. And I put a shout out to Clementine's parent after the pledge because I didn't get to talk to them. And I was like, is Clementine orange? And they actually messaged us and said, yes, Clementine is orange.
7: Aww.
1: And I think that that's really amazing to know what color Clementine is. So when you're calling in, please don't just tell us what type of pet you have. Give us a little bit of information. For example, Onyx and Ebony were black and they were found in a cemetery.
7: Oh.
1: And we have Melly Mayhem, who's an Aussie doodle and full of mischief, which is really fun. So give us the details. We want to know about your pet while you make your donation. Call 423-425-4756 or visit us online at WUTC.org. If you're doing that, click the little heart at the top of the screen and then put in the comments the information we want to know about your pets.
7: Mm-hmm. And also, I would like to just mention real quick that I bet Clementine is a cuddly snake. Sometimes snakes do like to kind of, I think they cuddle in their own way. You know
1: but
7: what I mean?
1: Are they cuddling or trying to kill you? I'm not sure.
7: I'm sure Clementine is a very, very sweet snake. But anywho, give us a call at 423-425-4756. We do have some matching funds.
1: Oh, which what
7: means
1: is that?
7: You can double your money.
1: Oh.
7: That's in thanks to a very generous donor earlier this morning that gave us a substantial amount and said, hey, up to this amount of money, I will match dollar for dollar what anyone donates.
1: What a generous gift. Thank you so much. Yes. So if you're already donating and you choose to give us an extra $100 a month, that donor is matching that fund. So your $100 immediately becomes $200, mm-hmm. which is really fun. So we're asking you if you're already a donator. I can't even talk right now. If you are already a donor, we really appreciate you. And we're asking you to increase your donation to contribute to the station. We have lost 100% of our federal funding. We no longer receive any money. We still have the requirements from the federal government to maintain the equipment that broadcasts emergency alerts and all of those things that are very critically important infrastructure requirements for you, especially with this hurricane coming.
7: Yeah.
1: So we have the requirements without the funding. We are asking you to step up and bridge that gap. We have felt your spirit of generosity. We are appreciative, but we need more. And we still have a little under $4,000 in matching gifts. So if we have some folks, how many folks should we ask to call in right now?
7: As many as that are listening right now.
1: Kind
7: so
1: of
7: I wish I had that
1: competition, Clark.
7: Yes.
1: Like right now we have 31 dogs and 20 cats. Oh, we got more cats since I was out here last.
7: The dogs are running away with it, though.
1: Oh, and that I'm was a good dog pun. They are running away with it. So I would say if you have a dog, have them join the pack. They need to call 423-425-4756 so they don't have a rough day and make a donation. The cats are a little sneaky. They usually come up from behind all the way at the end of the drive day. So dogs, don't let them get away with it. We need to increase that number now. So call right now. We have two people on the phones to take your donations. And I can't wait to see who wins.
7: Yes, I'm
1: always hopeful for the dogs. My husband's a cat person. He's always hopeful for the cats. And the cats tend to like swoop in at the last hour and someone will have like 15 cats. So you can never be too far ahead if you're in the dog group.
7: That's right. Give us a call at 423-425-4756. We also have some jars of honey from a volunteer host here at the station, Mr. Brian Hamilton. Thank you, sir. And yeah, you can make a $15 a month contribution or more and receive a jar of some very, very local honey. I'm talking like 2 miles away from where I'm sitting
1: right now. You do have to pick it up, though.
7: Yes.
1: That is not something that we can ship. And you would come and pick it up today. You would drive by the station. You would message us, and we will come out and get it.
7: That's right. Give us a call, 423-425-4756, online at WUTC.org.
3: This is Fresh Air. I'm Terry Gross. As the child of parents who were radicals in the 60s and revolutionaries in the 70s, my guest Zaid Ayers-Dorn spent his early years underground with parents who were on the run, disguising themselves with fake identities. Zaid Ayers-Dorn's name gives you a sense of his story. His mother, Bernadine Dorn, was a leader of the 60s radical student group SDS, Students for a Democratic Society, which opposed the war in Vietnam and racism. She and Zaid's father, Bill Ayers, helped found the more militant faction that split off from SDS in 1969 and became the Weather Underground, committed to armed resistance against the government. For years, Bernadine was on the FBI's 10 Most Wanted list. Zaid is also named after Zaid Malik Shakur, the Minister of Information for the New York Black Panthers, who designed some of their clothes as well as their disguises, and was killed after a traffic stop that ended in a shootout with police in 1973. The Weather Underground and the Panthers had been working together. In protest against the war in Vietnam and against racism, the Weather Underground planted bombs in empty police cars, the Pentagon, and other places they considered symbols of the opposition, giving advance warning to people in those buildings to evacuate. In Zaid's new memoir, he wrestles with the contradictions between his parents' commitment to their cause and how they and other members of the underground left their children, quote, unwilling casualties of their parents' war. The book is titled Dangerous, Dirty, Violent, and Young, A Fugitive Family in the Revolutionary Underground. It's his family story and the larger story of the radical underground, based on personal experience as well as interviews with his family, former members of the Weather Underground and the Black Panthers, and their children, as well as Bernardine Dorn's FBI files. Zaid is also a playwright and screenwriter and professor and director of the MFA program in writing for the screen and stage at Northwestern University. Zaid Ayers Dorn, welcome to Fresh Air. I'm so glad you wrote this book. It fills in so many blanks in my mind. And I was in college during the years of SDS and the beginning of the Weather Underground, because I was in grad school too. And I always wanted to know, what are the children of these revolutionaries going to be like? And your book told me so much about that and filled in so many blanks. Thank you for writing it.
4: No, thank you, Terry.
3: So I'm going to start by asking you to set the scene before we talk about you as the child of revolutionaries. Mm-hmm. Tell us what your parents' mission was, how they saw their mission, how they saw themselves as revolutionaries.
4: Yeah, well, I think their mission evolved over time. You know, I would say for my mother, for example, she started out as a civil rights activist. She was in law school in Chicago, and she joined Dr. King's rent strike in Chicago, kind of earnest young law student trying to make a difference in the civil rights movement. And then once Dr. King was killed, she joined SDS. She developed an alliance with Fred Hampton and the Black Panthers, and then he was killed. And so what started out as a kind of liberal, progressive sort of activist goal turned into a radical revolutionary goal as she saw Black leaders being killed and the Vietnam War escalating. And so eventually, once she helped found the Weather Underground, I would say the mission was to overthrow the United States government and to end racism and end the Vietnam War.
3: Did she think that was a realistic goal, overthrowing the government?
4: This
3: is like
4: question.
3: A small band of people, because when they split from SDS, SDS had people on so many college campuses. Mm-hmm. The Weather Underground did not. They were a pretty small faction.
4: Correct. I mean, when she was one of the heads of SDS when it was the largest student protest group in the country. And so she spent many years, you know, organizing voter drives and then peace marches and then sit-ins. But by the time she split off into the Weather Underground, she had become part of a much smaller, radicalized faction of SDS. And yeah, as to whether she thought it was a realistic goal, I think it's a good question. I think on the one hand, it was a way of saying we need radical transformative change now. But also you have to remember, in the kind of mid to late 20th century, it was an era of revolution. So they had just watched Cuba and Algeria, and these were places where small bands of committed activists had actually brought down regimes and changed their countries. So I don't know if they thought it was realistic right then, but I do think that they had aspirations towards really radical change in this country.
3: What about your father, Bill Ayers?
4: Yeah, well, my dad started, you know, he was kind of grew up a privileged kid in suburban Chicago, and then he joined the peace movement at University of Michigan. He was drafted, he burned his draft card, and like my mom, he became increasingly radicalized as the Vietnam War went on, as he felt like there was this genocide being carried out by his country in his name, and became, you know, first an anti-war activist, then an anti-war militant, and then joined my mom in the Weather Underground and went underground and became a revolutionary.
3: The recurring theme in your book is your fear that during your childhood that your parents would prioritize the revolution, the cause, over their role as your parents, mm-hmm. and that they could be imprisoned for years, for decades, they could be killed, and you could be left without a parent or without either parent. So how old were you when you understood enough to start worrying?
4: I think like most kids, my life felt ordinary to me when I was growing up. The truth is, I always knew from my very first memories, I knew that the FBI was chasing us. I knew that we were fugitives. My parents tried to explain it in terms of, you know, we were like Robin Hood or we were like the Rebel Alliance in Star Wars. And So I knew in the way a kid knows that our lives were precarious. And so I think I was worried early on. But I think most kids are worried, you know, that their parents might leave and not come back. When, you know, if you get left in the car when your parents go to run an errand, there's a primal fear there. I think my fear of those things was accentuated by what I knew about their situation. But of course, as I grew up, I started to learn more about what that meant. And I both understood more why they were doing what they were doing. And it made my feeling about them more complicated, because I realized that they had these other goals that transcended their roles as parents.
3: Some of your early memories are of visiting your mother in prison. Mm-hmm. When she refused to testify against her fellow revolutionaries, she wouldn't name names, she wouldn't give up details. Mm-hmm. Can you describe your memory of what the prison looked like and how it felt to see your mother imprisoned there?
4: Yeah. So she was imprisoned at MCC, Manhattan Correctional Center. It's a big kind of brutalist building in downtown Manhattan, and kind of a windowless giant concrete structure. My dad would take me and my brothers there to visit my mom, and, you know, we would go through metal detectors, talk to the guards, and, you know, to see my mom twice a week and spend a little bit of time with her. And I remember smuggling in little child-sized books, you know, Peter Rabbit and In the Night Kitchen, things like that, you know, putting them in my pants so that I could make it through the metal detector so my mom would have something to read to me. The visiting room was a big kind of cavernous space with a bunch of tables, and, you know, we would spend a couple hours talking to her, having her read to us, and then we would leave and we would go outside and stand on the sidewalk and we would wait there for half an hour, until she was back in her cell and she could flip the lights on and off in her cell so that we could see that she was back in her cell and was safe. And it was kind of like waving goodbye. And I remember that being hard because it meant that we were allowed to leave and she wasn't.
3: Did she look worried or afraid when you saw her in prison?
4: My mother never looked worried or afraid. She was about as committed and courageous a person as I ever knew. I mean, I now know, having read her letters to my dad from prison, having talked to her all these decades later about what it was like, that she was in, you know, in a lot of pain, that she was suffering. She knew that she was making this choice, you know, to refuse to testify meant that she was held in contempt of a grand jury and was in prison while her kids were at home. And I was, you know, 4 or 5 at the time, and my little brother was 1 or 2. I think he was nursing when she went in. So it was painful as a mother to be separated. And that's one of the things, of course, like you said, the theme of my book is trying to kind of come to grips with or understand the fact that even though she was a great mom, she had these ideals that were priorities for her, even over us.
3: If you're just joining us, my guest is Zaid Ayers Dorn. His memoir is called Dangerous, Dirty, Violent, and Young, A Fugitive Family in the Revolutionary Underground. If you value interviews like this one that take us beyond the familiar version of history and into the complicated, sometimes uncomfortable stories of the people who lived it, please consider supporting us and the station. Dorn's story isn't about heroes or villains. It's about parents and children and difficult and sometimes misguided choices that can follow us for decades and have an impact on society. Your support helps us bring you interviews that take the time to explore the confusion and contradictions in life and let people tell their stories in depth. If Fresh Air and public radio are an important part of your listening life, please make a donation today. Thank you. I'm Terry Gross. And this is Fresh Air.
7: I'm Clark Gibson, and this is WUTC. What is going on, everybody? Thank you so much for tuning in, and thank you for all the support so far. I'm joined by another guest now. This is 3 different guests that I've had now. Mr. Rob Beckett, hello.
8: Hello, Clark. It's so good to be across the table from you on Pet Day, no less.
7: Yes, we are some pet lovers in this building, as you can probably tell.
8: Yeah.
7: And I hear that you have some pets that you want to
8: Yes,
7: thank.
8: I do. I make a recurring donation through payroll deduction at the university, but I decided to make an additional gift in honor of Pet Day from the pets in my life. I donated $50 in honor of the 5 pets in my life. I have Scout the Golden Retriever, which is my parents' dog, Wallace the Golden Doodle, my girlfriend's dog, my girlfriend Zoe's dog, I'm the step dog dag for him. And, of course, my former roommate's dog, Maverick. His friends call him Rick, the Silver Lab. And then also two cats that me and my girlfriend have. Margaret, the tortoise shell color kitty. We don't know what breed she is. We found her, or Zoe's mom found her on the side of the road. Aww. And we decided to bring her in, and she's very, very crazy, but we love her. And then Martini, the orange fluffy girl.
7: Oh.
8: Who's literally the most chill cat ever, breaking the stereotypes of orange cats. She's literally the most chill cat ever. And yeah, just all the pets in my life. So we want to hear from you. And you can call 423-425-4756. 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Thank you again, Jet. 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And it's a perfect time to give in honor of the pets.
7: That's right. Also, correction there. When I was talking to Jet face-to-face, I said Tuesdays at 9. Thank you for that correction. That is Tuesdays at 10 p.m. That is a live music show, volunteer, you know, produced and given to us just to upload and air. It's one of my favorite programs. If you're into blues music, that Tuesday night block of just all kinds of different blues shows. I love Tuesday nights on this station. You said something about a cat named Martini.
8: Yes.
7: I want to give a shout out to two kitties down there in Catoosa County, Georgia right now. You got Teeny and Olive, full name Martini. So I also know a Martini cat with her little sidekick Olive, and they are so very cute. So I'm challenging you. You know who I'm talking to if you're listening right now who owns Teeny and Olive. Give now at WUTC.org. Call 423-425-4756. There's so many different ways to pay. It's a really quick and easy process. I did the Venmo. I encouraged my own pops to do the Venmo. He said it was super easy. He's finally figuring that thing out, so that's good. You can, well, we're not doing the song request right now, but we will be back to some music at 1 o'clock, so might as well go ahead and make that $10. Oh, we aren't doing music at 1 o'clock. Darn it. Okay, never mind. Anywho. We have raised, when I say we, you have raised a very significant amount of money so far, but we still do have a ways to go. With the loss of federal funding, the cost of programs that you're hearing right now, such as Fresh Air, they cost a lot of money to run. They cost a lot of money to air on this station, and you folks are all aware of that, and that's why you give, because you tune into shows like this. Rob?
8: That's exactly right, and I've got one more cat to thank. Hannah made a one-time gift of $100 in honor of her cat, Reese, a very snuggly, often very naughty tortoise shell.
7: Oh, Reese. That's good. That's very cute. So it looks like the cats are kind of making a comeback here, and I'm not going to pretend like I'm a little hurt. I can't lie. I need these dog folks to call in and make a difference, and we got to get the dogs winning this year. Do we remember who won last year? I think cats snuck it out barely.
8: I think cats took it over last year, but the dogs have a very sizable lead. We need the cat people to make this a game.
7: Yeah,
8: calling all cat people.
7: Oh, it seems like we're on opposite sides. Yeah. Here, Rob. All right, so we also have those jars of honey. You can give us $15 a month or more and get a pretty large jar. It looks like a 16-ounce little mason jar there of local honey from Brian Hamilton. Also, back to that little Tuesday block of blues music, another one of my favorite programs on this entire schedule, Blues Power, that airs on Tuesday nights as well. So thank you, Brian. We really appreciate that for donating those. And I want to see those fly off the shelves because they usually do. And it's some really great stuff. I highly recommend it. Call 423-425-4756. 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It's the same one you'll see on our website. There are so many ways to give, and it just takes a few moments of your time. By the time you hear this next segment of Fresh Air, you can have that donation in. Thank you, folks, so much.

0: Dorn, author of the new memoir, Dangerous, Dirty, Violent, and Young, A Fugitive Family in the Revolutionary Underground. His parents are Bill Ayers and Bernadine Dorn. Bernadine Dorn was a leader of SDS and then led the militant faction that broke away, called the Weather Underground, calling for armed resistance. Bill Ayers was a member of SDS and the Weather Underground.
1: You always wondered, well, when you got old enough to wonder, you started wondering why would people have children if they were going to risk their lives constantly or risk prison constantly. Did you ever ask your parents that question?
2: Of course. I've asked them many times growing up, and then in the writing of this book, I asked them over and over what they were thinking at that time. And, you know, their answers are funny. I mean, my mom, when I first asked her about it for the book, she said, well, we'd been fugitives for a long time, and we felt like we knew how to be safe, and we certainly wouldn't put our baby at risk. And I said, well, you know, you were an FBI top 10 most wanted fugitive. Having a kid, by definition, that kid is at risk. But I think they felt, you know, like a lot of young parents, my mom was in her early 30s. She finally wanted a kid. She had never thought she wanted to be a mother or a wife. She was a very anti-traditional person. But I think once she started wanting a kid, and they'd been underground at that point for 7 years. And so I think it felt to them like, well, we either do it in this strange circumstance or we don't do it at all. And, you know, I talked to other children of Weather Underground fugitives. I also talked to Asada Shakur's daughter, Kakuya. And, you know, her mom, Asada, had Kakuya when she was in prison. She was facing life in prison for murder, and she was in the psych ward at Rikers Island, and she got pregnant, you know, with a co-defendant of hers and had
1: in
2: a
1: prison.
2: Child.
1: She got pregnant prison. In prison.
2: She got pregnant in prison. And people have asked Asada about this, too, and she says the choice was, we knew that the world was a terrible, racist, horrible place to bring a black child into, but we also felt like we have to live. Like our grandparents and great-grandparents and great-great-great-grandparents had children even under slavery. And so the choice is not, you know, do you abandon the struggle for justice and have a normal life? The choice is, given that you're in the struggle, do you decide to live and have a family anyway? So I understand that decision, but of course, as the kids, it's a complicated, the consequences are quite clear.
1: They reassured you that they would always protect you, that always be with you. But you later learned that they took some really dangerous actions when you were very young that you did not know about. For example, you and your parents went on a camping trip in West Virginia. They're reassuring you, they'll always protect you, they'll always be with you. You later learned that trip to West Virginia was because it was near a prison that they were casing to help break out Asada Shakur, a New York Panther, to help her break out of prison. She was moved to New Jersey to a prison there before the breakout, but your parents did later help her break out of that prison. When you found that out later in life, that they were, you know, not being honest with you, you were very young during that camping trip. What was your reaction?
2: Well, yeah, when you say I found it out recently, I literally found it out while working on this book, so in my 40s. And so, yeah, it was surprising, definitely, but also not surprising in the sense that I've always known my parents had these goals that were foundational for them, that fighting racism, that being white activists in solidarity with the black freedom struggle was their priority before I was born. And so even though I did always feel loved growing up, I always felt safe and protected to some extent. I mean, I felt like they definitely had my best interest in mind, but I also always knew that they had these goals that were bigger and preceded me. And so when I reconstructed the history and figured out, you know, where my parents had been, what they had been doing at that time, it made perfect sense that when the Black Panthers came calling for one more favor, my parents would have been found it impossible to say no.
1: How do you look at it now? Is it better to risk your life as a parent for, like, the greater good, for the cause that you really believe in? Or do you give up the cause or change your role in the cause to more of a background figure in order to be with your children and protect them from the larger world?
2: Yeah, I think it's a question I've wrestled with a lot, and I would say where I come

0: down is it's a fundamental contradiction if you are somebody who believes strongly in something, that you have to make a better world for your children. You know, you can't exactly choose between I'm going to have kids and have a normal life or I'm going to fight for a better world. For my parents and their friends in the Panther Party and in the Weather Underground, the choice was more like, if we're going to have kids, knowing what we know about this world, we have to both fight for a better future and try to be decent parents. And that was a contradiction. It was a contradiction that reared its head in all sorts of ways, and most dramatically when they committed crimes and left their children behind. But I think for my parents, it was never a choice. That my mom couldn't have been somebody who decided to abandon the movement and just settle down and have kids. She had to try to do both.
1: Well, you were growing up and your parents were still underground. They had new identities, new hair color, clothes were different. Mm-hmm. Their behavior was designed not to call attention to themselves. Mm-hmm. They didn't tell strangers about their lives. They shared their lives only really with their fellow underground folks. Mm-hmm. Did you feel like you didn't know who they were? You were so young, they might have had to be careful what they revealed to you. So did you feel like they were, by necessity, hiding who they were from you?
0: I didn't feel that way, weirdly. I think one of the strange things about my childhood was that my parents never really lied to me. I mean, as you say, of course, there were things that they didn't talk about. There were lies of omission. But they never pretended that they were anybody other than who they were, and they never pretended our lives were anything but what our situation actually was. So I didn't feel like they were hiding from me. I felt like we were hiding from the world.
1: It's an interesting story how they were able to get fake IDs and birth certificates. Would you tell that story involving cemeteries?
0: Yeah. Well, I mean, one of the funny things about my parents is they were college dropouts. My mom had been to law school, so they were not career criminals. They didn't grow up knowing how to be fugitives. I don't know if anybody grows up knowing how to be fugitives, but they were not.
1: Well, you did.
0: Yeah, well, I did, exactly. But they were not trained for this. You know, they were making it up as they went along. But what they decided in 1970 when they went underground and started to create this kind of clandestine revolutionary movement, they knew they needed a few things. They needed places to stay, they needed ways to make money, and they needed new names. And the way they figured out how to make new names was they would drive out to a rural cemetery and they would walk around until they found the grave of a kid who had died young, somebody who had died before they turned two or three, so that they had never applied for a driver's license. And it had to be somebody who was born around the same time that they were born. So they'd find this name on a gravestone, a kid who had been born around the same time as them but who had died young. And then they'd go to the county courthouse and they'd say, I'm so-and-so, I've lost my ID, but here's my birth date, here's where I was born. And usually the county clerk would issue them a new birth certificate on the spot. They knew enough to show that they were that person. Nobody else had applied for any documents using those names. And then once they had a birth certificate, they could use that to apply for a driver's license. And eventually they had a whole new identity with real official government ID.
1: So your mother, Bernadine Dorn, was a leader of SDS, mm-hmm. and then she led the group that became the Weather Underground and supported armed resistance. Mm-hmm. She issued several statements over the years. I want you to read the one from 1970.
0: Okay, the Declaration of War.
1: Yes.
0: Yeah, so this is a tape that she recorded and that was delivered to police stations and news outlets secretly all across the country in 1970 to announce that they had formed this underground resistance. She says, "Hello, this is Bernadine Dorn. I'm going to read a declaration of a state of war. All over the world, people fighting American imperialism look to America's youth to use our strategic position behind enemy lines to join forces in the destruction of the empire. Black people have been fighting almost alone for years. We've known that our job is to lead white kids into armed revolution. Within the next 14 days, we will attack a symbol or institution of American injustice. This is the way we celebrate the example of Eldridge Cleaver and H. Rapp Brown and all black revolutionaries who first inspired us by their fight behind enemy lines for the liberation of their people. Never again will they fight alone."
1: So what did they attack?
0: Yeah, 15 days later, they attacked New York City police headquarters, the headquarters of the NYPD. They smuggled a dynamite bomb into the headquarters, put it in an empty bathroom, and that night they called in a warning, and then the bomb exploded. That was the first attack. But over the next few years, they bombed the Harvard Center for International Affairs. They bombed an army base in the Presidio near San Francisco. They bombed the U.S. Capitol. They bombed the Pentagon.
1: If you're just joining us, my guest is Zayd Ayers Dorn, author of the memoir Dangerous, Dirty, Violent, and Young, A Fugitive Family in the Revolutionary Underground. Zayd Ayers Dorn is looking back at a childhood shaped by secrecy, political conviction, the choices his parents made, the consequences of those choices, and their impact on Zayd's life. This story also raises larger questions about activism, family, and the extremes some people can go to when they believe they're fighting for a better world. It's complicated, and it takes time to tell a story like this. It's your support that makes it possible. We're able to share thoughtful conversations that don't reduce complicated stories to simple answers, thanks to your support. Please give to this station today. Thank you. I'm Terry Gross, and this is Fresh Air.
2: And this is Clark with WUTC. Good afternoon at this point, everybody. We don't have windows in the studio, so if you get here in the morning, it kind of feels like it's just all day morning. We have a few donors out there that we would like to thank. First and foremost, I'm going to go ahead and say thank you to my Mimi and Granddaddy down there in, up there in Bradley County, Tennessee. I did not realize that they were Fresh Air listeners, so thank you so much for tuning in and for donating to the station. I really appreciate it. And go Braves anyways. I know we're all reeling from that very devastating loss. Anywho, that's neither here nor there. We also had a few birds call in. Believe it or not, birds can use cell phones. Charlie Bird Corrington, Electu Parrot, and then Lucy Lou Hayes with a green-cheeked Connor? I don't know. I'm realizing I know very little about birds. And then we also had the dog Dixie Muffin call in, which is very cute. My name's Clark. I'm joined in here in studio by Rob Beckett. What is up, sir?
3: Good afternoon, Clark. Happy to be here with you on this final live on air day of our fall fun drive, and it's pet day, so it's very exciting.
2: Yes, it is. And we have dogs still in a pretty healthy lead here. 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So things like Fresh Air, Morning Edition, All Things Considered, these programs that you folks tune into every single day for news and entertainment, those cost a lot more money than they used to air. And it's kind of this weird catch-22 because, well, okay, then don't air them. But then if you do that, you lose a lot of the audience of, and not only do you lose the audience, and that's kind of us being selfish in that way, but it's more about, you know, you're losing this information and this resource, not only for Chattanooga, but for my grandparents out in Cleveland and for folks in Dalton, Georgia, Bridgeport, Alabama, parts of very rural western North Carolina that 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I mean, they're getting their NPR, you know, information from Chattanooga. So it's for people all around the region. 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
3: That's exactly right, Clark. 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
2: yeah.
3: You can put in the comments of any pets you would like to thank. It's a perfect time to give because, as Clark was saying, we lost our federal funding and we are entirely funded by listeners like you who take that next step and make a pledge of support. And whether you're a monthly contributor already, I want to say thank you. You are the reason why we are here, still able to bring you programs like Fresh Air that you rely on each and every weekday and Fresh Air Weekend on the weekends as well. But if you have it in your budget, please consider making an additional $3 a month increase to that sustaining gift because we can rely on it each and every month as we pay for these programs, and it helps us with our budget.
2: Yes. Yeah, so those monthly contributions at any level. Rob, what is the lowest amount that you can make? I know there is a minimum gift for those monthly.
3: Just as little as $5 a month.
2: So even that, I mean, even a $5 a month contribution, which what other streaming service or news outlet can you pay $5 a month for and say, hey, I can, one, have access to it, and two, make a huge difference. You know, $5, $10, $20 a month or more if you can. That's really how we kind of prep this budget. And we're speaking to someone who really is hands-on with that, and Rob. And I do like to mention, too, that, you know, this is a place where even if you make a one-time gift of $20, you can get on the phone with Rob. You can get on the phone with our station manager, Susan, and say, hey, I want to know what my money is going towards. Mm-hmm. And they'll tell you it's going towards programming. It's all going straight back into what you're hearing. It's going towards equipment sometimes. You know, we've been having these crazy issues with the transmitter site and satellite dishes and this, that, and the stuff that, hey, we're just the talent here. I don't know exactly what all goes into that, but it's a, you know, it costs money to run a lot of these things. And believe it or not, a lot of radio equipment is very outdated, if you could believe that. 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
1: This is Fresh Air. Let's get back to my interview with Zaid Ayres-Dorn, author of the new memoir, Dangerous, Dirty, Violent, and Young, A Fugitive Family in the Revolutionary Underground. His parents are Bill Ayres and Bernadine Dorn. Bernadine Dorn was a leader of SDS and then led the militant faction that broke away, called the Weather Underground, calling for armed resistance. Bill Ayres was a member of SDS and the Weather Underground. You had several talks with your parents about whether, you know, bombing police cars, bombing police headquarters, bombing the Pentagon, bombing other symbols of the war in Vietnam or of racism were acts of revolutionary social justice in their goal of overthrowing the government, or whether they were acts of terrorism. And, you know, some people would say, well, if you're trying to overthrow a government, isn't that, you know, a textbook definition of terrorism? Mm-hmm. But they saw it as something that would lead to justice and to the greater good. So can you talk about those discussions, which were sometimes debates between you and your parents?
0: Mm-hmm. My parents made the very dramatic choice to, you know, move from peaceful activism to violent resistance against the government. And I think a lot of the book is dedicated to thinking through that choice, the consequences of it, the reasons for it. I mean, a lot of the book is about what turns somebody into a revolutionary. How did my mom go from a law student and a civil rights activist to a top 10 most wanted fugitive and a person who advocated bombing government buildings? And I think I would say a couple things about it. One thing is that there were debates within the group, even at the time, about how far to go, what was legitimate resistance, what would be illegitimate resistance. They had been working to end the Vietnam War, working to be a part of the civil rights movement, and they felt like there was no progress. Black leaders were being murdered. Vietnamese civilians were being murdered. They got frustrated. They got angry. And many of them in the Weather Underground eventually decided, we have to do everything we can to resist this wholesale slaughter that's happening. And that if that means violence to draw attention to what our government is doing, then that's justified. There were a lot of debates within the group at the time about, well, what does that mean? If their slogan at the time was bring the war home, meaning bring the violence of Vietnam home to the streets of America. Now, for many of them, that meant symbolic acts of violence, symbolic bombings of government buildings where they tried very hard and succeeded in not having any human casualties. For some of the people in the group, there was a sense that even if it means, you know, bombing an army base, even if it means attacking police officers, that's a legitimate resistance given what's happening. And there were a lot of debates within the group at the time. In 1970, three of their friends, my dad's girlfriend, Diana, and also Terry Robinson and Teddy, were killed in an explosion in the West Village in New York when they were building bombs to attack an army base. And that was a really key turning point in my parents' lives, because the surviving members of the group decided, watching their friends die, to know that that was something they could never take back, changed the way they thought about violent resistance. They decided we should not be targeting people. We should not be risking our lives in quite that way. Of course, one of the ironies of it is that that didn't mean giving up on violent resistance. They continued to build bombs. They continued to blow up government buildings. But they really tried from that point on never to target human life.
1: That's one of your parents' arguments about why it wasn't terrorism, mm-hmm. because the bombs weren't intended to kill but to send a message.
0: Correct. And I pressed my parents about, well, there's certainly those bombings, even if they didn't hurt anybody, even if they didn't kill anybody, they very well might have terrorized government workers who were working in the Pentagon. They must have been very scary to be working at night in the Pentagon and hear an explosion down the hall. So there's an element of it that, you know, violence is always violence, and it's never clean and it's never tidy. And there were times when I think they took risks where somebody, you know, could have been hurt, but nobody was. And I think it's a testament to the discipline of the group not to go down the road of deadly violence. The Weather Underground survived for 10 years underground without ever killing anybody.
1: You write, blowing up a building doesn't help build a mass movement or create momentum for lasting change. Mm. That's a disagreement you've had with your parents. Tell me about your point of view.
0: So I challenge my parents on many of their choices in the book. And I think it's complicated because, of course, I think there are times when many of us might agree with the fact that resistance, even violent resistance, might be necessary in times of fascism or authoritarianism or genocide. Things like, you know, the American South under slavery, violent resistance to that kind of repression is sometimes inevitable and sometimes necessary. But I think the question for activists becomes, what is actually going to help create change? And so, for example, right now we're facing authoritarianism in America, and you do see people starting to feel like democratic change is impossible, or that voting rights are being suppressed, and that some kind of more direct action might be necessary. I think, you know, there's direct action like what we saw in Minneapolis, the resistance against ICE, which is not violent, but is putting your own body on the line and trying to resist government oppression in that way. I think that's clearly effective and clearly valid. Once you start talking about blowing up buildings, I think you have to be very careful that you're not alienating your natural allies and that you're not preventing a kind of mass movement that actually might be able to create lasting change. So I think it's a complicated question of how to resist when a country is trending towards authoritarianism, when it feels like nothing is working to change that system. But I think ultimately, certainly deadly violence and even kind of symbolic violence is really a double-edged sword, and it can harm the movement as much as it can harm the government that it's targeting.
1: So when your parents did surface and resume their identities, did they get new jobs? Did they find new identities for themselves that they were comfortable with and that were fulfilling?
0: It took a while, but yes, once my mother got out of prison and my father went back to school. And, you know, you have to remember that 10 years earlier when they went underground, they had dropped what at the time were fairly promising academic careers. My father was an educator who had graduated from the University of Michigan. My mother was at law school at the University of Chicago when they went underground. So they had this 10-year gap in their resumes when they were fighting the government. But by the time they turned themselves in and the charges were mostly dropped, and my mom did almost a year in prison for refusing to testify against her comrades. But after that, she went back and passed the bar exam. My father went back and got his doctorate in education. And they became, you know, middle-class professionals, still focused on their activism. Still, both of them ended up working for decades. My mom to reform the criminal justice system. She worked on the juvenile justice system in Chicago. She ran a legal clinic focused on defending juvenile offenders in court. My father became an educator, taught generations of teachers in Chicago at the University of Illinois at Chicago. And my brothers and I had a fairly normal adolescence. Like by the time I was 12, we were living in Chicago. We were going to school. We played in Little League. And so, you know, by that point in our lives in the 90s, we could have passed for ordinary Americans.
1: You spent so much time and your parents spent so much time keeping secrets.
0: Mm-hmm.
1: And now, like a couple of years ago, you did your podcast that you've expanded into your memoir, and you're revealing like so much. It's like from one extreme to another.
0: That's true. It's funny. I mean, I've been a professional writer for 15 years and never really wanted to write my family story. And I think that might be because of what you're talking about, the kind of secrecy I grew up with, and also the complexity of investigating the crime scene of your own childhood and trying to understand who your parents are. I mean, one thing I realized writing the book is that my family has a very crazy story. I had a very strange childhood, but we all kind of have parents who we don't completely understand. And part of growing up, part of becoming an adult is trying to figure out, you know, where we came from, who our parents really were, what secrets were kept from us during our childhood. And I'm a parent myself now, so it was becoming a parent that made me want to really understand my own family and where we came from.
1: What do you think and what do your parents think that their battles accomplished?
0: I think my parents would say that they were one small part of a much larger movement that did end up ending the Vietnam War. I mean, they wouldn't take credit for it. In fact, when I asked my mother if she had any part in ending the war, she said, no, we didn't end the war. The Vietnamese ended the war by winning it. So I think they would say that they were trying to do whatever they could to be white people who were allies with the Vietnamese and allies with the struggle for black liberation in this country. What they accomplished, I think, you know, obviously here we are in another moment of authoritarianism and war overseas and police violence, and racism has not gone away. So on one level, you could say, well, what did they accomplish? We're still facing the same problems. On another level, I think you could say that that moment, the 60s and 70s, they were a part of a radical reimagining of what this country should be, could be. And I think, you know, I disagree with much of what my parents did. They're like all people, they're complicated, flawed human beings. But I think they made a few big choices that are deserving of admiration and respect. You know, opposing the Vietnam War with everything they had is one of them. We look back now and it feels like most young people opposed the Vietnam War, but that's not true. At the time, it was a very unpopular position. And then the second big choice is opposing racism with everything they had, being white people who risked their lives and their careers and their futures in the struggle for black liberation.
1: Zaid, thanks so much for writing this book. I just feel like you explained so much of the past, and it's so interesting to hear what your life was like. So I really appreciate that you wrote this. I recommend your podcast also, Mother Country Radicals. Thank you so much.
0: Likewise, Terry. Thank you for having me.
1: Zaid Ayers-Dorn is the author of the memoir Dangerous, Dirty, Violent, and Young, A Fugitive Family in the Revolutionary Underground. Our interview was recorded in May 2026. A conversation like the one you just heard is a reminder that after the headlines end, consequential stories continued to play out in the lives of the people involved, and often in the larger society. Zaid Ayers-Dorn spent years trying to understand the radical choices his parents made and how that shaped his life. And in writing his memoir, he found a way to look at that history from both inside and outside his family. 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Thank you so much. I'm Terry Gross, and this is Fresh Air.
2: 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It takes maybe 2 minutes of your time, and then we can keep rocking and rolling. You can say, I did my part. Do the little ch-ch-ch with your hands, and we'll keep on rocking and rolling. And we'll stay here on air for you and with you every single day. Hello, Rob.
3: Hey, Clark. How are you doing?
2: I'm doing good. I'm the momentum is up. The energy is high. And we've got some updates, actually, on Pet Day. So folks are calling in. If you're just now tuning in, folks are calling in. And well, we're pretending that their pets are calling in. But they're calling in, making a donation.
3: You don't know for sure.
2: I really don't. That's why I don't want to speculate here. I want to continue to bring honest reporting and journalism right here in Chattanooga. So Mark Anderson, he called in. Well, let's say Creamsicle called in. That's Mark Anderson's cat. So we also had a Steve that donated in honor of 5 cats. That's a lot of cats, Steve, but I love it. I love it. That's so exciting. Wow. Maxine, Ruby, Cherry, Julius, and Trinket. All 5 of those kitties that are listening to us right now.
3: And I believe Steve answered the call and increased his monthly contribution by $5. 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
2: Mm-hmm.
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2: That's right. Can I add one more win?
3: Please
2: do. In that scenario, if you give $15 a month or more, you can get a jar of honey from Mr. Brian Hamilton, one of the best volunteer hosts, just a great guy all around.
3: It's
2: I love
3: so good
2: when he's around. You can also ask your employer to make one of these matches that we have going on. We're, you know, still in one right now, but I'm sure we could add more if you get your employer to, you know, donate a matching gift of any amount. That would be greatly appreciated. Help your fellow listeners and folks out in the community double their money. I mean, where else are you doubling any sort of money? Usually it's getting taken at that rate, but, you know, when you can double it, that's a win. So yeah, I want to go back to this honey, Brian, and right, just probably 2 or 3 miles from where we're sitting right now, has a nice beehive and makes this honey. And he also does 2 different volunteer hosted shows for the station, 2 of my favorites on the entire program, honestly. And, yeah, that honey is so local, so fresh. I know a lot of you out there love, that's what I love about Chattanoogans. Anything that is made here or is from here, they just totally support it and get, they're just, everyone in the community is just so proud of things that come from here. And, you know, I know we are a nationally, you know, national public radio, have some nationally syndicated shows, but pretty much everything else outside of that is hyper, hyper local.
3: Mm-hmm.
2: And I love the ability to kind of go back and forth between hearing about these, I'm a music fan, so I'm going to say deep cut news stories that you really don't get on any other kind of mainstream platforms. And then, you know, you hear that information and then you go straight into local music programming and hear about a band that's playing at the Woodshop, for example, or Cherry Street Tavern. And yeah, speaking of the Woodshop, they just brought us some barbecue and it is smelling delightful in here.
3: Mm-hmm.
2: So go check out. They also, Jet does a volunteer hosted show for us at 10 p.m. on Tuesday. So check that out if you're a fan of blues music. And even if you're not a huge fan of blues music, go over there, support them, get some barbecue, sip some tasty beverages. That is one of my favorite spaces in the city. So
3: think of all of the programs that Clark just mentioned. It's such a wide variety at WUTC. 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WUTC's lost federal funding. 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
2: That's right. 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
3: WUTC is proud to present you this Bluegrass Minute, a preview of artists set to perform at IBMA's World of Bluegrass, beginning October 20th. This is Sierra Farrell.

0: That was Sierra Farrell, a part of the incredible lineup at this year's IBMA World of Bluegrass, coming to Chattanooga beginning October 20th. 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

0: From PRX, this is the Moth Radio Hour. I'm your host, Jay Allison. In this show, stories of relying on others, asking for help, putting trust in strangers, and for our first storyteller, trying to make friends. Susan Fee told this story at an open mic story slam in London. 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
1: About 6 months ago, I'm at home making dinner, and my husband, Alan, bursts into the front door, and he says, "You're never going to guess what happened." But, of course, I'm going to guess what happened. Alan and I have been married for 33 years, and for just about all that time, at least 2 to 3 times a week, he enters the front door that way. And here's what he's going to tell me. He was out doing the most mundane of tasks, getting the mail, pumping gas, standing in line for coffee, and out of the blue, he strikes up a conversation with a stranger, and now they're best friends. Pretty soon, they'll be golfing together, they'll be going on long road trips, Alan will be invited to their family function, probably a reunion. Alan's superpower is making friends, and a big part of me really appreciates that about him. I admire it. But a smaller part of me is super jealous because I'm a friend fail. All my life, I've struggled making close friends. And I ask Alan for feedback. I ask him what is wrong with me. And in the kindest way, he says, "It's just that you're a little bit guarded." And that is true. I know what he's trying to tell me. I'm the kind of guarded that happens when you learn as a young child that bad things do happen. And my particular bad thing was a mom with mental illness who died when I was young. And I didn't know it, but it just put this little imprint on my heart that said, "Don't get too close, because that could hurt." And it robbed me of any example of the rituals of female bonding. I just never really got the friendship thing, and it plagued me all my life. But I married Alan, and I just got swept up into his social circle. Clearly, though, I am the tag-along, you know, like the sympathy invite. I was 8 months pregnant when it just hit me one day, I'm not going to have any kind of celebration for my child. I'm not going to have friends that want to throw me a shower. And I didn't, because I didn't have any friends to do that. When I became a mom, I joined all the moms groups because I thought this is going to be my in. And I'd go to the play groups, and then I'd hear other moms talking about, you know, what they did during the week together, and I never got the invite, so I was just on the periphery alone. And now we're empty nesters, and I'm middle-aged, and it's just even harder and more embarrassing to say I don't have a close group of friends. I never had that BFF. But then something happened. I do have very rich conversations during the day. I'm a mental health therapist back in the States, and I ironically help other people with their social skills. Surprisingly, they're all doing well, and I'm not. I'm still failing. But I had some counseling materials that I wanted to donate, so I called this local school, and they said, "Yes, we'll take your books that you want to give us. We appreciate that." And I just thought I was going to drop them off at the front counter and leave, but the school counselor, Beth, said, "No, I'd like to have you into my office. I'd like to say thank you in person. Why don't you come on in?" And I walked into her office, and I'm telling you, something just was electric. It was the coolest place, and she was the coolest person. I can't even explain it. We sat down and she said, "Would you like to have coffee and we'll chat?" I'm like, "Yes, I would." And I just can hardly concentrate on the conversation because I'm thinking, I really want to know this person better. And now the kids are lining up out of her office and we have to close. And I just risked it. And I said, "Any chance you'd like to have coffee another time?" And I couldn't even get the question out before she said, "Yes, Yes, she said, oh, you were talking, and I wanted to get your phone number, but I thought that was weird. Do you think that's weird? I said, I don't know. I've never done this before, but I think it's okay. I mean, if this is speed dating, it was friends at first sight. It was electric, like dopamine filled my head. Is this what my husband's experienced for the 33 years we've been married? This is amazing. And we blew through that coffee date, and she is texting me, and I am texting her, and she's checking on me, and I'm checking on her, and then we do a wine date. And at the wine date, I am 60 years old, and she said, do you want to have a pajama party? Yes, I do. And I went home that night, and I blew through those front doors. And I said to Alan, you're never going to guess what happened.
0: That was Susan Fee. Susan is a financial therapist practicing in Bellingham, Washington. She takes hip-hop, line dancing, golf, and yoga classes and now has the biggest circle of friends she's ever had. She told us, Beth and I continue to have pajama parties. Last summer, we sealed our bond with a concert road trip, my first with a friend. The Moth Radio Hour is produced by Atlantic Public Media in Woods Hole, Massachusetts, and presented by PRX. My life in public radio began in the 1970s. I was a true believer in America's ideals and the imperative to help others. The, quote, greatness for me was in the generosity, not the winning. 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That's the kind of enterprise I wanted to commit my life to and the kind of country I want to live in. 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Here's the way to do it.
2: You can do so by calling 423-425-4756. 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You get it. You get what I'm saying. Hello, everyone. Welcome back to our fun drive coverage. I'm Clark Gibson, joined by Miss Susan Lazenby. Hello.
3: Hey, Clark. Thanks for having me with you on The Moth. You know, I listen to this all the time, and I always in the back of my head envision myself being on The Moth. So I am going to channel that positive energy and that feeling like I'm on the show into this little mini break with you right now.
2: Okay, great.
3: Yeah, and I feel like they always share really insightful things. So I would like to talk to you about the importance of you donating to WUTC. You're listening to this show because you value the stories and you value these emotional connections that you get with people that are on air. I value that also. Because you value it, I'm asking you to donate by calling 423-425-4756. And I know that we just kind of heard a very, it was a very chill, like, move out into our session. But I do want to share that this is the best day of our pledge drive.
2: Yes.
3: Our fun drive.
2: Definitely the most high energy day.
3: It is, because it's pet day, which is the best day of the year.
2: Yes.
3: And that is the day that we love your pets and we say their names on air, and we have some important competitive numbers for you.
2: Mm-hmm.
3: Yes.
2: You want me to give them an update?
3: I want to start by saying that cats are sneaking up from behind.
2: They always do, it feels like. Yeah. It seems like the dog people call in really early. Maybe they're up taking them on a walk, listening to us donate for all their dogs. And then it almost feels like we get them all done in the morning. And then the cat people seem to be mid-afternoon. And then they all call in. And also,
3: you know,
2: having two
3: cats
2: dogs.
3: Cats are kind of nocturnal. Okay, so you haven't said the numbers yet, Clark.
2: And okay. I'm beating around the bush here, apparently.
3: Oh, the same thing the dogs would do.
2: Yeah.
3: Oh, you're running around in circles. Oh, my goodness. Okay, so dogs have a little bit of a lead at 34, but the cats are at 30. We have some new animals that have called in since the last break. We have two birds that just flew in to put themselves on the map. And we have still one snake and one snail. So, Clark, how do you get us to call out your pet's name?
2: All you have to do is call 423-425-4756. Make a donation of any amount. You know, no donation is too big or too small. So you can just make that one-time gift, make a recurring monthly contribution, and then mention, I would like to make this donation in honor of my pet.
3: Absolutely.
2: And tell us their name. Maybe tell us a cute little story about them.
3: Oh, we would
2: and
3: love
2: we would
3: to
2: love
3: talk,
2: to talk about,
3: that.
2: About that.
3: Yeah.
2: We also have some matching funds left.
3: Yes.
2: We have $3,480 left to match, so you can double your money all the way up to that amount. Maybe somebody listening right now could go ahead and give that entire amount and make it $6,000 and something.
3: You know, this is like a reverse coupon when you shop on a website and you feel really excited because you got half off. This is like you donating to one of your favorite things that you listen to every Friday. You listen to The Moth, mm-hmm. and you are now doubling your donation to it because someone is matching it. So you call 423-425-4756. Some of you are thinking, hey, I'm already an existing donor. Guess what? We're asking you to increase your donation by just $5 a month.
2: Mm-hmm.
3: And that increased donation will get matched dollar for dollar with this matching funds. If you would like to give $3,000, we would definitely accept that. And it would immediately turn into $6,000. Perhaps you had a really good bonus from work. And you're like, hey, I've got a little bit of extra cash sitting around.
2: Mm-hmm.
3: Or you have my favorite way to talk about, because I'm not completely sure I'm doing it right, full disclosure. If you have an IRA and you are of a certain age, you can do what's called a minimum distribution and you can donate it to the charity of your choice. And you can just put down that you want to donate it to WUTC and then we get the funds and you get the I was going to say coupon, but I think it's like a tax write-off. Yeah. So that's amazing. So that's another really impactful way without really hurting your bottom line.
2: Mm-hmm.
3: If you do that for $3,000 right now, we have this matching gift, $3,000.
2: Yes.
3: So it could be $6,000.
2: That is unheard of almost anywhere
3: yeah.
2: else. I'm trying to think of other places that you can make a difference
3: yeah.
2: in your local community as quickly as you can by donating. And then also doubling that. Like, I genuinely can't think of another place that
3: literally
2: happens.
3: Literally earth shattering.
2: It's amazing. It actually is kind of magic.
3: You know, the reason we are asking you to perform magic with us on Pet Day is because we have lost our federal funding. And that loss was $126,000 last year, and it is not coming back. We didn't get it this year. Every dollar you donate makes a difference. Do not delay on Pet Day.
2: Ooh, I love the rhyme there. That's great. Call 423-475. Oh, excuse me, 423-425-4756. 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We appreciate all of you out there that have donated so far. 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
0: 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I'm Jay Allison. Matthew Dix told our next story at a Moth Grand Slam in Boston, where we partner with public radio station WBUR. 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
4: I'm standing in a McDonald's play place, which is essentially a petri dish of children's snot and flesh-eating bacteria. I'm standing below this red and yellow tube, and on the far side of the tube, but there's a little boy, and he's giggling. His name is Charlie, and he's my son. Just to my right at a table is my daughter, Clara. She's 6 years old, and she's eating pancakes, which are her fourth favorite food in the entire world, which is not saying much because she only eats four foods, so it's not a big deal. Food is a precarious predicament for Clara. It makes her very nervous. Actually, it's the reason she's not in the play place right now, because the whole world sort of makes Clara nervous. This play place is too high and too narrow and too loud for her. And that is sort of how she perceives most of the world at this point in her life. We were watching a Curious George cartoon a couple weeks before, and it was George's birthday. And there's a moment when the table gets knocked over a little bit, and the birthday cake is like teetering on the edge of the table. And she runs out of the room crying. Because the prospect of a cartoon cake falling on a cartoon floor in a cartoon that features a man in a yellow hat and a monkey in a platonic relationship in New York City is too much for her to handle. And she acts like this all the time. And it worries me. She's six. There's plenty of time for evolution to happen, but she seems to interact with the world and perceive the world in ways that other kids don't. And I want to make sure she grows up to be independent and a problem solver and to take on the world. And right now she does not feel that way. Her brother is the opposite. He has never met an object that he does not want to put in his mouth and taste. He's never met stairs that he does not want to fall down. He's never met a couch that he does not see as a launch pad. Like, he eats the world for breakfast. Except at this moment, he's starting to whine and sort of whimper. And I look up, and the tube he's in, it's separated. It's two tubes, and it's separated by like 3 or 4 feet of a cargo net. And he's in the edge of the cargo net, and he's starting to cry because he can't get across. Now, he's already crossed once. So I say, Charlie, just cross. You already went one way. Just go back the other way. And he says, no, I'm afraid. And so I try to rationalize with him, but it's like rationalizing with a cartoon monkey. Like, there's no rationalizing with a two-year-old. And he's 10 feet up and I can do nothing. And so I turn to Clara and I say, Clara, can you please go help him? Because I can't go into the tube. There's signs everywhere that say adults don't go in the tubes. Clearly some guy made a really bad mistake at one point. So I should not go in the tube. So I ask Clara and she doesn't say a word. She just stuffs another pancake in her mouth as if to say, go to hell, I'm not getting in that tube. And I sort of don't know what to do. Like, it's not an emergency. You know, he's two. He's eventually going to come out, but it could be days. And I don't know if this is a, like, call the manager because they have a strategy I haven't figured out yet, or am I going to call the police to get my son out of a tube? Or worst of all, am I going to call my wife at 7:30 in the morning and say, Charlie won't come out of the tube. You have to come and help me. But the thing that's bothering the most is he's crying now. And I cannot stand to listen to my boy cry without me being able to do something. And so I turn to Clara again and I say, please, can you just go get your brother? And again, she says nothing. She stands up and she walks over to that tower that she'll have to climb to get to the tube. And she puts her head in the tower, which is more than she's ever done in her life, so I'm already impressed. And then she looks back at me and I smile to encourage her and she starts to climb the tower and I can't believe it. She climbs the tower and she reaches the spot where a tower becomes tube and she slides into that tube and she crawls across to the cargo net. So Charlie's on one side and Clara's on the other and about 4 feet between them. And I say, Clara, go over the cargo net and bring him back. And she says, no way, this cargo net is scary. And I'm thinking, this is great. Now I've got two kids stuck in the tube and I still can't go up to get either one of them. So I say, Clara, just go across, please. And she says, I'm not going across the cargo net. And I'm below my kids by 6 feet, and I am trapped. I do not know what to do. And then Charlie stops crying. And so I look up, and I can see that Clara is reaching her hand across the net. She's spanning more than half the distance. And then Charlie reaches his hand across, and they meet in the middle, and they hold hands right above me. And then Clara speaks. I cannot believe what she says. She says, Charlie, whisper the name of the person you love most, and that will give you courage. I have never said that to my daughter. My wife has never said it. Curious George has never spoken those words. It is possible that somewhere along the way she has picked up these words, but it also sounds exactly like the kind of thing that Clara would say. And it works. Charlie comes across the net. He whispers a name as he does. I don't quite hear it. I like to think it was Dad. I think it was Mom. But it gets him across the net. And a minute later, they're on the ground standing next to me and they're smiling. Clara's 14 today. 4 years after the tube incident, she is diagnosed with autism, which is why the world seems very tall and very narrow and always too loud for her. But I stopped worrying about my daughter a long time ago. And it started in that play place. She sees the world differently than I do. She still only eats four foods. And the strategies that she uses to get through this world and solve these problems, they are different than the ones that I use and probably the strategies that you use. But she is amazing. She is a writer and a reader. She's a dancer. She is the most ardent feminist you will ever meet in your life. And I have become convinced fully and wholly that she is going to take on the world just like her brother, because she is an extraordinary human being. Thank you.
0: Matthew Dix is a best-selling author, award-winning storyteller, longtime elementary school teacher, and 10-time Moth Grand Slam champion who has somehow turned telling stories into an actual career. He's the author of Storyworthy and Stories Sell. He told us that Clara, though still afraid of heights, recently and bravely rode the London Eye and took the cable car across the East River to Roosevelt Island. In a reversal of sorts, Charlie now encourages her to be brave about heights. Matthew tells us they mostly get along. The Moth Radio Hour is produced by Atlantic Public Media in Woods Hole, Massachusetts, and presented by PRX. 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This is no longer a sure thing. This country's government, which created the remarkable public broadcasting system, has recently turned its back on the educational, cultural, social, and community benefit that local public radio brings you. So now it's up to each of us to rally and make sure local public media survives. This is really important in a thousand ways. Can you do your part now? I hope so. Here's how.
2: You can do so by calling 423-425-4756, giving online at WUTC.org. And wow, that was really well said, speaking about the loss of federal funding that's an interesting thought that I haven't kind of really considered, that it was created by the government to have this, emergency broadcast system and all this local art and culture and I guess just, national news to be on the air for people that, without having to pay for it. And now the reality that we're in is if you want to keep it here, which I'm assuming you do because you tune in right now, you're listening, then we have to do our part. Our part in that is continuing to bring you quality programming every single day. Also, I'd like to mention everyone on our staff, gives at least one time a year, usually during the fun drives, maybe I guess now three times a year during the fun drives. So that is our part. And then your part is

0: be here with us, and then also kind of voting with your dollar in that way to ensure that this resource stays alive for not only you in here in Chattanooga, but people all across the Tennessee Valley, all 35 kind of surrounding counties right here. That's a very long-winded intro to saying hello, good morning, well, good afternoon at this point. I'm Clark, and that's Susan.
1: Hi, this is Susan. I'm the general manager for WUTC. And Clark, you're absolutely right. That was the reason public broadcasting was founded, and that is why this is so critically important. So we're asking you to donate to what you believe in because you're here. You can do that by calling 423-425-4756. You can donate for lots of reasons. We listen to your reasons because we care about you. So first, I'd like to say that we received a donation in memory of John Lee, and that donation is significant to us. It helps us stay on air. We appreciate the fact that you donated in memory of John Lee, and we will honor that donation by putting that money towards broadcast programming and equipment needs that we have. So thank you so much. That donation means a lot to the station.
0: Yeah.
1: And then we've also had some people call in and donate for their pets that they love very much because it is Pet Day.
0: Mm-hmm.
1: So I would like to read some pet names.
0: Let's do it.
1: Okay. So I want to thank Haley, who called in with lots and lots of pet names. Haley, it sounds like your house is a house I would like to visit because you donated in honor of the doggos, the puppies, Phoebe, Stark, Clove, Lemonade, and Zeppelin. That sounds like a full, fun house. I love it. And
0: can I jump in real quick?
1: Please
0: for that?
1: Do.
0: I love those names because I feel like I'm hearing that this person is a Led Zeppelin fan and also an Iron Man fan.
1: That's kind of what I thought when I was reading these two. And Phoebe Bridgers,
0: cool.
1: Maybe? I don't know.
0: Could be.
1: Yeah, I'm not sure, but I'm assuming that, Haley, you are super cool.
0: Yeah, so, it sounds like it.
1: Yeah, so we think you're awesome. Thank you for donating. Your donation will also be put to good use. I also want to thank Haley for having Haley donate. But she has one kitty named Latte. And I think Latte probably feels like there are a Latte dogs in that house with her.
0: Oh,
1: that's an animal pun.
0: You love the puns.
1: Yes. So I think that dogs are still in the lead, but just by a hair.
0: Yeah.
1: That was another pet joke. It was just by hair. So we need you to call in at 423-425-4756 and make a donation for your favorite pet. We've got some really cool pets going on, but we're still missing some.
0: Mm-hmm.
1: Because we usually get some horses, and we haven't had any horses today.
0: I would love to hear from the horses.
1: Yeah, and we haven't had any cows, and we haven't had any fish.
0: Yeah, I'm calling to all of you out there with farm animals. I would like to see more farm animals on
1: Absolutely.
0: The board.
1: Maybe a Highland cow.
0: Oh, yeah, those like long-haired ones?
1: Yeah, that are super cute. I think
0: cute.
1: You can adopt them, and I'm just putting that out for the universe. That would be super fun. That would be great. People are giving me weird looks in here, but they're really adorable. They kind of look like my dog, but with horns. Okay, so we have 39 dogs, and the cats are sneaking up from behind still, 31. What happens every day is dogs are in the lead all morning. And then for some reason, our cat listeners are on in the evening. And no matter where we are, there's someone with like 30 cats that calls in. And then all of a sudden the cats win. So I am tasking you dog listeners to call 423-425-4756 and make a donation. 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We also have one snake.
0: That's right.
1: Yes.
0: Clementine.
1: You can also visit WUTC.org to make a donation. 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
0: That's right. 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Take us on the go wherever it is you may be listening from. 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Let's keep that momentum rolling. 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Thank you.
2: From PRX, this is the Moth Radio Hour. I'm Jay Allison. In this episode, stories of relying on others. Our next storyteller is Noriko Rosted. She was part of a Moth community storytelling workshop with New Women New Yorkers.

0: which is a group that empowers young women immigrants in New York City. She told this at a Moth Community Showcase at the Bell House in Brooklyn. Here's Noriko.
1: My husband and I were very excited about our upcoming trip to Italy. But we had a big issue, which is our cat, Spencer. He's a two-year-old male tabby cat. We adopted him from a local animal shelter when he was a kitten. We love him. He's like our child. So we are like, what are we going to do with Spencer? We just relocated from Japan to New York. We don't have any family, you know, friends here yet. So, the only person we could think of was 15-year-old American boy who's living in the same apartment building. We see him here and there doing some errands for the residents to make small money. He's a little bit quirky, typical teenage boy, looks like only thinking about girls and football. And his hair is loose, his clothes is loose, his attitude is loose. And we are like, oh, forget about it. We cannot leave our Spencer to the kid. We have to find a decent and responsible adult. And one person crossed my mind. She's Japanese, like me. I met her through a library program, and I remember she mentioned she loves cat, and she used to be a vet, and she always looking for a volunteer opportunity at animal shelter to take care of cats. So one day I walked up to her at the library, saying, it was a really awkward moment, but look, I know this is a huge favor, and definitely you can say no, but would you be interested in taking care of Spencer while I'm away? She said immediately, oh, I'd love to. This is going to be great. I was like, what a generous person. And so I went to an apartment in Upper West to drop off Spencer. And when I entered the apartment, the four walls were pictures and paintings of cats all over. And on the shelves were a quite variety of funny cats figures. It was a little bit too much, but clearly she loves cats, which is good. And so I explained about food, which is only dry food, two times a day, and the amount is one cup per meal, no snack. And she said, oh, that's quite simple and easy, no problem. And I thanked her and flew to Italy with my husband. Day one, I got text message from her saying, Spencer is doing great. He ate food and he did both things in his toilet. And everything's great. No worry. Please enjoy your vacation. She even attached a picture of Spencer. He's lying on the couch and he looked very comfortable. And day two, I got another text. I was like, wow, is she sending me a daily report of Spencer? I didn't even ask her. But I know this is so typical Japanese. We are very detailed and hospitable people. I'm very happy that I asked her. And I opened the text. She said, Spencer is a little bit strange. He didn't eat food. He's not coming out from under the bed. He's not moving. I didn't know what's going on. So I was trying to figure out, this has never happened before, but do you have any idea what the cause might be? And she replied, actually, he ate a tiny part of my socks. So to help digestion, I gave him chia seed oil. What is chia seed oil? And she continued further, by the way, the food amount that you give Spencer is too little, so I gave him wet food that I had at home. I was like, why did she do that? We agreed with the instructions. So I said in a polite way, please don't give him anything but what he usually eats. And she responded back immediately, I know what cats needs. I am used to be a vet. I have more experience than you. I was, what is wrong with her? And I exchanged many texts, and her tone was really escalating every text. And she was really attacking me. But it's like hostage negotiation. You still have to maintain certain level of cooperation or willingness. But at one point, it went out of control. And I was really, really concerned about Spencer's safety. But I didn't know what to do. I mean, Italy, Spencer is in danger. My heart was pumping fast. I was crying. I was so desperate that I had to reach out to the 15-year-old American boy. And I explained the long story and said, sorry, I know this is a lot to ask, but is there any chance that you could retrieve Spencer? And I knew he still was at school, so I waited. And an hour later, my phone beeped. It was from him. I opened the text very nervously. He said, sure, just give me her address. I said, really? I said, you have no idea how much it means to me. You are my hero. Okay, so her address is this and this. He texted me back with emoji, a guy saluting. Got it. And he did it. He did. He went up to Upper West and retrieved Spencer from the lady and brought him back to Brooklyn and stayed with him until I came back home. So the guy who I thought was just wannabe Justin Bieber saved the day, and he's my hero to this day.
0: That was Noriko Rosted. Noriko was born and raised in Japan, but she says she was always curious about the world at large. When she moved from Japan to New York, she fell in love with its openness, energy, and sense of freedom. She feels she's carried a little bit of New York with her ever since, even now that she lives in Germany. Spencer recently turned 10 and is still healthy, strong, and full of character. Noriko told us he has also found himself some new companions, an elderly German couple who love having him around. So these days, whenever Noriko and her husband travel, he visits his, quote, German grandparents. The Moth Radio Hour is produced by Atlantic Public Media in Woods Hole, Massachusetts, and presented by PRX. Stories bring us closer together. They bridge the distance between us, no matter our beliefs, because they remind us that we're all human and we all share so many struggles and joys in common. That's what makes The Moth and public radio so important. They open our minds and hearts to other ways of thinking and being. There's never been a moment, at least in my lifetime, when this has been more needed. Please do your part to keep the channels of communication and understanding open between us. It's urgent. Thank you. And here's how you do it.
2: 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And you can get in on this fall pledge fundraising drive thingy. I'm seeing a bunch of arms in the air, fist bumping, or I'm about to crash into something. I can't tell. Susan Lazenby, what's happening?
3: Yeah, this is Susan, general manager for the station, and I am thrilled to bring you this announcement because every pet day, we always have one very, very special pet.
2: Oh, my arms just went up in the air.
3: I know. You already know what I'm going to say. Elizabeth has called in with Velocity Boy, our frog. That's right. We have one frog on the board, and it is Velocity Boy, who has the coolest name of any pet ever. Elizabeth, thank you so much for your donation. Thank you for supporting the station and public media. We appreciate you. Elizabeth also has one dog, Theo, and three cats, Ember, Tybee, and Scout. And I am sure that all of those other little fur babies are big fans of Velocity Boy at their house as well. So thank you for your donation. And we need you to donate also. You're listening. You heard us talk about Velocity Boy. If you have a pet, and if you don't, you can donate in some other pet's honor. You can call in today to 423-425-4756 and make a donation in honor of your pet. And that helps keep us on air, which is very important. We've lost our federal funding. We have a 20% decrease because of that. It is not coming back. It is critically important that we hear from you so that we can continue to bring you this programming.
2: Yes, indeed. And I do also want to say a very firm thank you to my good friend and colleague Clark Gibson for having me sit in the chair while he eats. And so I got to celebrate Velocity Boy on air. So thank you so much for that, Clark. So give us a call, 423-425-4756. Get in on this momentum. Velocity Boy has already chimed in. So have 40 dogs, 34 cats, 2 birds, 1 snake, 1 snail. Pet friend, you need to talk to your human friend and get them to pick up that phone right now and call 423-425-4756. 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You can type in all of this great stuff. If you need to have a human with opposable thumbs, they can type in there too. But do make that pledge of support. We are just on the cusp of $69,000 through the door.
3: It's amazing. Thank you so much for your generosity. We appreciate you.
2: Yeah. And if I do some very careful math here, I believe it is just $75 to get us to $69,000.
3: That's right.
2: So, yeah. So thank you, everyone who has already contributed. Listener, I'm talking to you. You haven't done it yet and you've been waiting. Now is the time, 423-425-4756.
3: You know, Paul, we have about 18 minutes left in this hour. So I am going to challenge you listening. You have not donated yet. You're thinking about all these pet names. You are thinking about public radio and its importance. You listen to The Moth frequently. You care about the show. I am challenging you to donate $100 to get us over that $69,000 mark by the end of the hour. So it only takes 2 minutes to donate. Ooh, my voice is weird. And we have about 17 minutes left. 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You can do that on the phone, 423-425-4756, or you can go online at WUTC.org and donate in honor of your pet. And again, I say it every time, but the cats are kind of sneaking up from behind. I have not added these 3 cats to our total yet on the board. We actually have 37 cats. Oh, Rob did. Rob's really good at keeping track of numbers. So we have 34 cats. So we're 6 cats behind. The dogs, you need to run away with it. I need you to call in so they don't catch you by the tail. I'm trying to make more animal puns.
2: Yeah, I'm here with
3: that
2: you.
3: That one was a little weak, I'll totally admit. Yeah. But, you know, it's okay. Anyway, call in today, 423 425-4756. Your animals enjoy listening to this station. Keep us on air. Let us keep playing the stories that unite you. Velocity Boy unites us all year. We talk about Velocity Boy. Those are the things that NPR can do for you. WUTC carries you throughout your life. We can only do that with your donation.
2: Yeah, and it is a shocking amount that we talk about Velocity Boy, not just in pledge drives. We've got a match out there still, a dollar-for-dollar match. We've got $3,300 waiting for you to make your pledge so that we can pair it up dollar-for-dollar. You might also have an employer match. 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
0: 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I'm Jay Allison. 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
4: So I'm 20 years old and at college soccer practice, waiting to run sprints and, frankly, to try to kick my teammates' asses. The whistle blows and we're off. I'm pumping my arms and suddenly I feel a searing pain. It feels like there is a bear inside my stomach trying to claw its way out. I try to push through, but I can't, and I collapse to the ground, and instinctively I put my hands over where it hurts. And there, under my skin, is a hard lump that feels as big as a golf ball. The team doctor tells me I need to go to the ER, but I'm supposed to meet my super hot new boyfriend. So I call him and I say, Andrew, I need to go to the ER. I'm so sorry. I know we're supposed to talk because, well, recently we'd been having some fights. He'd been picking fights because he had all of these specific requests, like hold my hand once in a while and please don't make jokes when we're trying to have a serious conversation. Honestly, I find these like pretty unreasonable, but I call him and I'm like, I gotta go to the ER and I'll have to see you later. But he insists on coming and he's like, Christy, this is serious. And I'm like, Andrew, I know this is serious. It seriously sucks that we're gonna miss 10 cent wing night. I really like buffalo wings. Okay, so he's right. I make jokes at inappropriate times because I am really uncomfortable with really difficult emotions. I grew up with a tiger mom who, I mean, her only real physical affection was a firm pat on the back on a job well done. But the one thing she did teach me was how to be tough. So when we get to the hospital and the doctor points to the black and white ultrasound screen and says that there is a mass growing on my ovary, that it's likely cancerous, and that it needs to be removed immediately, I keep a straight face and a set jaw. And it isn't till a few days later, when I'm being wheeled away from Andrew and into the surgery room, that I allow myself to feel what I'm really feeling, which is that I am terrified of dying. As the anesthesia burns my throat, I have this final hazy thought of, like, what if I don't wake up? While I'm asleep, the surgeon makes an incision from the top of my pubic bone all the way to my belly button to remove what is now the size of a softball cancerous tumor along with my right ovary and part of my left so that someday, hopefully, I can still have children. When I wake up, Andrew's standing above me and my thoughts are like, first of all, awesome, I'm still alive, and Andrew's eyes look like milk duds. To recover, Andrew takes me to his apartment, and as soon as we get there, I walk into the bathroom, but I get lightheaded, so I grab both sides of the sink to balance myself. Andrew knocks on the door and pushes it open, And he sets my prescriptions on the counter next to me. It's like a couple bottles of painkillers and a package of Dulcolax, because apparently your first bowel movement after surgery is a big deal. For those of you who don't know what Dulcolax suppositories are, congratulations, you've never had to put a pill in your butt to help you poop. So I'm a little embarrassed, but I cover it up by being tough. And I'm like, I don't need any of the pain meds, I'm fine, which is kind of a lie, but honestly, I'm just exhausted and feel disgusting from my hospital stay. All I want to do is shower. So Andrew goes to leave, but then stops and asks, do you need help? And at first I want to say no. I want to say no because I'm afraid if I need him that I will be a burden. I'm afraid to show who I am. And most of all, I'm also afraid of, like, what if he doesn't like what he sees? My body is bloated beyond recognition. I have Frankenstein staples holding my skin together. But then I remember, aren't I more afraid of dying without ever truly letting anyone in? And so I say, yes, I need help. Andrew takes a deep breath and nods, and he walks behind me, and I wait for him to pull my shirt over my head. But then I hear a crackling of a package, and I turn around, and he's standing there with a suppository pinched between his fingers. I'm like, no, wait, what are you doing? And he's like, I don't know, I was helping. And I'm like, I don't need help putting that in, I need help taking a shower. Because he was willing to boop, and I'm not, like, not in a fun way, you know? So we're just laughing, and I'm laughing so hard that I'm like crying, and I'm crying because it hurts, and then as he peels off my shirt and my shorts and my iodine and bloodstained leggings, I cry because I am exposed in all of the ways. He runs the water hot, and I hold his hand as I step into the shower. He rubs shampoo in my hair, and the suds and the tears fall down my skin. And it is the first time that I allow someone to see the parts of me that I worried were unlovable and let them be loved. I vow to never settle for anybody who isn't willing to get their hands dirty, so to speak. 16 years later, I'm at home and I hear my husband yelling across the house, "We got a code brown!" So I run around the corner and there he is, Andrew. He's elbow deep in poop, holding our baby boy who's laughing, who just had a massive blowout. And I roll up my sleeves and dive in, because that's what you do when you love someone.
0: Christy Arnett Moreno is a writer, YouTube filmmaker, and former professional poker player. She tells stories about risk, love, and resilience, and is currently writing her debut memoir about how poker taught her to stay courageous when everything around her fell apart. 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
2: 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Also in the WUTC app, it is Pet Day, ladies and gentlemen, and pets of all ages. 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We need you to get us over that 70, and we need it to happen now. We still have matching dollars out there, so you have a dollar-for-dollar match. $3,220 in that. We've got a bunch of updates on the whole pet scenario, which I'm going to go to our reporter in the trenches in just a moment. But we do need you to step up and make this pledge of support, because we also have Honey. Yes, we do. $15 a month, or an increase of $15 a month, you can get locally produced and WUTC host produced Honey. For more on all of this, I'm going to throw to Susan Lazenby, who is live in the Earl Winger Broadcast Center.
3: Paul, thank you for having me in as your co-host during the month. I'm having a wonderful day, and thank you for listening. Thank you for donating. Thank you for caring about your pets enough to play the moth for them and call in. So you can donate today by calling 423-425-4756. I want to go ahead and give a shout out to two doggos. We have Blaze and we have Strawberry Robin, which those are the cutest dog names ever. I'm going to guess that Blaze is super fast. And Strawberry Robin is just very lovey, but I could be reading into the names. I'm not sure. So we also have two cat sisters for Blaze and Strawberry Robin. We've got Mimi and we've got Barn Kitty, who goes by BK, which is really exciting. So Barn Kitty is smart enough to have two names, which is really cool because that's very impressive for a kitty cat. So, you know, we had a really exciting break last time because we had Velocity Boy, a frog. There are others of you listening right now that have other types of pets. We have one snake, one snail, one frog. If you have a special pet, I am going to, well, all pets are special. If you have a uniquely, I don't know how you say, a species.
2: Well, yeah, one of the species we have not named yet.
3: Yes, I would challenge you to call in the next 5 minutes before the top of the hour, the next 4 minutes, and make a donation and help us open a new category. Right now, dogs are in the win by six. We have 44 dogs and we have 38 cats. Cats tend to be a little sneaky and they come up from behind at the very end of the day, all day. I know you're sitting around thinking that is what's going to happen, Susan. Dogs, I need you to have your owners call so that you can get far enough in the lead that the cats cannot catch you. So 423-425-4756, we need your donation because we have lost federal funding. We lost it last year. We talked about it a lot. You guys stepped up. Thank you for your support. It made a tremendous impact on the station. We have not gotten that support back. We are down in our budget numbers by 20%, and that money is not coming back from the federal government for the foreseeable future or any time that we know of. So we are asking you to stand up, say, I believe in public media. I believe in the news. I believe in science. I believe in a local community of musicians and storytellers and journalists. I believe in public media. You can do that with your dollars today. Call 423-425-4756.
2: You mentioned science. We've got Science Friday coming up here in just a few moments.
3: That's always a favorite.
2: Yeah. But also want to go and ping some listeners, and you know who you are. You're an iguana owner. You're a spider or arachnid owner.
3: Oh.
2: You've got, maybe you have a collection of insects that you
3: How would you
2: raise.
3: Count those?
2: I guess one at a time. One, two, three. Yeah, just like that. All of these are valid and need to be represented up on our board. And the only way that that can happen is if you give us a call at 423-425-4756. Tell us the name of all of these critters that you're taking care of, and we would love to get them up on the board. Get their names shouted out. But it takes a pledge of support to this, your public radio station. So you're getting all kinds of benefits. Susan just listed a whole bunch of them. Your critters are getting their names out on the FM airwaves. 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
3: So many wins, Paul.
2: I mean, come
3: on.
2: So
3: many wins. 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
2: Vintage.
3: This is your Carl Castle moment, where we are saying your pet's name on air. I used to listen to Wait, Don't Tell Me. But Carl Castle would do a call out or answer your phone. We can do that for your pet today. 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
2: Yeah, we're going to be going to Science Friday here in just a little bit. 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And of course, 423-425-4756. 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
7: If you could cloud gaze on a distant planet, what would you see? I'm Flora Lichtman, and this is Science Friday. Researchers using the James Webb Space Telescope have detected not just a planet, but its clouds. And the clouds on that gas giant are super weird. We'll talk about them. Plus, looking for nutrition data in an unlikely place. The DNA left behind in the sewers.
8: You see everything, things like rice, bananas, wheat. And then we see a lot of things that you wouldn't necessarily think we eat a lot of.
7: Researchers say it could be a way to flush out new nutrition data. And for basketball fans, a physicist's investigation into why sneakers squeak and his related art project, Darth Vader's Imperial March, The Squeakquel. Stick around, it's after this.
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5: 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We've got Rob Beckett in studio. Hello, sir.
12: Good afternoon, Clark. 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
12: 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But it is Pet Day here. 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And we need your help now more than ever. 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So we are relying on listeners like you to step up and bridge that gap. And as Clark said at the top, you can do that by calling 423-425-4756. 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And I believe we're just $875 away from $70,000 raised.
5: Nice. Let's do it. Thank you guys so much for all that support so far. And it'll help us get to that $70,000 nice round number with that matching gift that we have going on.
12: Mm-hmm.
5: We have about $3,220 dollar-for-dollar match left on the board. So maybe someone out there right now could knock all of that out in one foul swoop and double that.
13: That would be incredible. Maybe you can give about $50 of that and call someone else that can give another $50. And you guys all just doubled your money. Yeah, be sure to let other people know. You know, it's I sometimes assume that everyone knows what's going on, and that is not the way to live. Because take it from me. Don't assume that people, you know what's happening. So maybe you know someone that is listening to the station and tunes in sometimes, is a supporter of NPR, but just aren't fully aware that that's what's going on right here in Chattanooga this week. So be sure to let your friends know.
12: Well, and that's exactly why we do these fund drives, Clark, is to remind people that we need your help because we are fully listener powered. 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
13: Mm-hmm.
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13: Yeah, no doubt.
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13: Mm-hmm.
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13: Yes, that would be great. With that in mind, kind of what you were just talking about, Rob, and then Susan said something in a break earlier about supporting what you believe in. And just a quick little personal anecdote here is that, you know, I've been watching and listening to this journalist that has posted on YouTube for years and years, and I totally believe in the mission. I care about it so much. And he's been telling me for over 2 or 3 years now, hey, give to my Patreon. And I guess I'm kind of reserved when it comes to like the subscriptions and things like that. I try to keep that budget very slim. And then I had this total realization the other day. I've gotten so many hours of information and entertainment from that one person, and it is totally listener funded. It's very similar to our format. So I thought, what is $5 a month to give to something that I've gotten so much information and so much entertainment from? It's like when I really put it that way, I can give $5 a month to that because I started taking stock and there were these other streaming services that I was spending way more a month on that I don't care about their mission. I don't even know what their mission is. Mm-hmm. And even if I did know, probably wouldn't care. It doesn't seem like it's something that's super valuable or important to me. And I say all that to say I know there are other folks out there listening right now that feel that same way. They are giving to these subscriptions and streaming services and all these things monthly. And one, we don't know their mission. Two, we probably wouldn't care about it even if we did. With someone like I just spoke about, and particularly this station right now, you're listening because you do support this mission. You give to this station because you know where your funds are going. You know that it's just going straight back into the programming. It's just going to maybe make a quick little repair here and there. I think that is something so valuable and something that's really been on my mind lately. And during a fundraising drive, that is, of course, like all I can think about is like, I cut my Netflix out this week. That's a true story. And then I gave what I would have given to the station. So you're listening and maybe that's how you feel right now. I would love it if you would join me in that and join your other public radio listeners. 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
7: This is Science Friday. I'm Flora Lichtman. If you're a basketball fan, you're probably well acquainted with this sound. What is the science behind that signature sound? Look, if you're tempted to tag out, don't, because it turns out the physics is sticky and surprising and involves lightning bolts and earthquakes. I'm not kidding. So lace up, get your mind off the bench, because joining me now to talk about this is the lead author on a new paper in Nature that investigates the squeak. Dr. Adele Jalouli is an experimental physicist at Harvard. Adele, why this question?
14: So when I first arrived to the U.S., one of the first things that you do as an immigrant is to get accustomed with the with the local people is that you go to their sports events. And let me tell you that Boston people and Bostonians are very much fans of their different sports.
15: We know. We know, Adele. We know.
14: And so I went to a Celtics game for the NBA, and, you know, there are two things that strike you. The first thing is how enthusiastic the crowd is. And the second one is this omnipresent sound that never leaves your ears when you're in the stadium, which is the squeaking of basketball shoes when players are sliding, right? And so for me, it was why, simple question, why do basketball shoes squeak?
15: Okay, so run me through your setup. How did you figure this out?
14: Well, one of my interns was a fan of basketball, and he had these beat down basketball shoes. So I asked him to borrow just one shoe, not the two. And
15: I love that you needed a used shoe. Like, I feel like there's that, you know, you couldn't buy a shoe. I love that.
14: You know, it's not that easy, because if you go to your purchasing department and you tell them, I want new basketball shoes, they start asking questions, you know, even though the money that you got is from a grant that you wrote, it's your sweat, but they still ask you questions, you know, checks and balances.
15: I got it. Okay. So you have this used basketball shoe, and then what?
14: And then, you know, we're a friction lab. So we're used to visualizing frictional interfaces. And it is quite simple to do. You take an acrylic plate, transparent, you put LED around it, and you put black tape all around that LED strip. You connect it to light, and then you have this very simple yet powerful optical setup called total internal reflection. And then you put in a camera, you put in a microphone, you synchronize the two, you take the beat down basketball shoe, and you do a test. And we were recording with this very high-speed camera that can go up to 1 million images per second. And we saw something that we did not foresee.
15: Tell us.
14: All right. So what you see when you rub or when you slide a basketball shoe on a smooth, dry surface is these ripples. Think about them as wrinkles. So the sole of the shoe wrinkles, and that wrinkle travels at supersonic speed. And the frequency of repetition of these fast traveling wrinkles sets the frequency of the sound. Yes.
15: So your shoe is not sliding uniformly.
14: No.
15: It's like sticking and slipping. Is that right?
14: It's what we thought shoes did, as they all stick in a block and they all move in a block. Instead, what we see are what we call slip pulses. So what does it mean, slip pulses? Is that the whole interface, frictional interface between the shoe and the smooth surface, rigid surface, is stuck. Nothing moves except the regions where this wrinkle is traveling. And so think about it as almost like when you take a rug and then you give it a shake and you see that fold travels through it. That's how I would try to convey what's going on at the frictional interface.
15: You're a physicist. Was that cool and surprising? Like, put that finding in context.
14: Okay. So usually what you think about rubbers are very boring. no disrespect to the rubber tribology community, but it's usually boring. It's usually slow. And when you see these supersonic slip pulses, it is quite exciting for us, because usually these kind of events, these kind of phenomena, you see mostly in geophysical settings. So, for
15: like
14: example,
15: plate tectonics.
14: Yes, when you have an earthquake or when you have a rupture, the dynamics of this rupture versus the shoe squeaking or the shoe moving share a lot of similarities that we did not foresee.
15: okay, so a shoe squeaking across the surface is acting like two continental plates banging against each other?
14: Sliding against each other, yes. Yes.
15: So it's like an earthquake on the basketball court.
14: I would say maybe like a shoe quake, you know? So it's a quake at a different scale. Instead of being hundreds of miles long, it's a few inches. So
15: a shoe quake.
14: Yeah.
15: Amazing. Okay, what else did you see? Because I know you were watching this in high speed. So you saw these waves. You find the shoe quake. What else do you find?
14: Gabriele, my co-first author, and I, we were in the lab doing experiments. And, you know, we watch the movie after we do the experiment, and it's several millions of images that we record. So we go one by one to try to look at what's going on. And what we saw there was something very surprising that I assumed at first to be a glitch or the camera misbehaving. But then when you look closely and when you repeat the experiments, you see systematically lightning as a trigger for these opening slip pulses. And you know,
15: lightning.
14: I don't blush. I don't get this rush usually. But at that moment I was like, this is so cool. This is really one of the coolest moments in my life to share that kind of happiness and that kind of excitement to see lightning. Lightning under a shoe or lightning under rubber, right?
15: Shoe quakes and now shoe lightning.
14: Exactly.
15: That's happening every time. So it's just a charge, an electrostatic charge that happens every time that you hear a squeak?
14: Yeah, so basically what you do when you rub two objects against each other, you create an imbalance in electric charges. And when this imbalance becomes big enough, when it has sufficient potential, it discharges to equilibrate or to balance back these charges. Okay? When you slide a rubber on a smooth surface, you create this imbalance by rubbing. And then that same rubbing creates this discharge that, think about it as a mini explosion. That drastically increases temperature locally, which increases the pressure and triggers these opening pulses.
15: Okay, Adele, it seems obvious that you had fun doing this study. Did you have a favorite element?
14: Yes, I would say it's we had to challenge our assumptions all the time, confront our biases, and more than once go back to, you know, to the drawing board and say, hey, what did we miss, right? And it's a story about stubbornness, obsession, perseverance, and I would say creativity.
15: Yeah, interestingly, that's like the story of many great sports achievements too.
14: I agree. Yeah, you need to be stubborn
15: and creative. For sure. And persistent.
14: Yes.
15: We can't end this interview without hearing some art that you made to go along with your study, which is quite unusual. Let's play it and then you can tell us why. How long did it take to do Darth Vader's Imperial March with rubber blocks?
14: It took us 3 days, basically. 3 days to rehearse this improbable squeaky band. with three different people, each one of us had two or three notes that we needed to slide, and you need to determine what is the length of sliding to get the proper tempo. So there's a lot of coordination to produce that, I don't know, 15 seconds of music. But it was a lot of fun, at least for us.
15: Adele, I can't wait for your next study.
14: Well, I'm probably leaving academia to produce something more, impactful.
15: Really? Okay, yeah. Well, that's a story for another time. Dr. Adele Giululli is an experimental physicist at Harvard University. Thank you so much for joining me today.
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13: 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We have a matching gift going on, which is the only way in the world I know how to double your money. We have $3,120 left to match dollar for dollar. Thank you to that generous donor who started our day off, on our pet day off, with a bang. Also, I forgot to mention in the last break, I'm really upset that Velocity Boy called while Paul was on air. That is so unfair. I love Velocity Boy. So we do have a frog on the board. The dogs are in the lead. Dogs are still in the lead. I'm joined. Sorry, I haven't introduced my guest. This is Rob. Hey, Rob.
12: Hey, Clark. No, you were cooking, buddy. I'm gonna let you go.
13: Thanks, man. So yeah, keep those donations rolling in and make your one time gift, your recurring gift, any amount. Call in, tell us your dog, or tell us your pet's name. I'm apparently really pining for these dogs to get in here. It's a really nice poll to kind of see. Are local listeners, and when I say local, of course, all across the Tennessee Valley, but it's really nice to see if they are dog or cat people. I'm starting to feel like it's mostly cat people that tune in, which is great. But we'll see. We'll see about this year.
12: That's right, Clark. And it's a perfect time to give because you said we had a matching gift going. We still have about $3,000 left of that matching gift, and we're just $675 away from $70,000 raised this week during our fall fund drive. So it's a perfect time. And you tune into Science Friday to learn things. I always love the program because they sometimes talk about difficult topics and explain it in a way that I can understand so I can feel smart. And also you get to learn different, like so many fun facts about certain things in science that you can't hear anywhere else. 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It takes as little as 2 minutes. And once you make that donation, you will take pride in knowing that you kept Science Friday on the air. You made a difference in keeping WUTC on the air.
13: That's right. I'm starting to realize that Science Friday is kind of like a perfect it's a perfect show for the station because it's very informative and educational, but it is also just really entertaining and fun. So it almost does bridge that gap of like what we do here. Whether you come here for, you know, local music and entertainment, or you just tune in for these NPR shows that are very informative and, you know, keep you educated about things going on in the world. I do like that, how Science Friday is bridging that gap of kind of, packaging this very, like you were saying, Rob, like it, some of this information would be insanely boring if it was just coming from like a lecture or something like that. But like the way they package it to make it so entertaining, I always enjoy it very much. And I always learn something new. They say you learn something new every day. Mm-hmm. Maybe you listening right now, you accredit that to Science Friday every Friday. And if that is the case, then we would like for you to call in and donate now. We do have these jars of honey that I want to see start flying off the shelves because usually that's a hit. Mm-hmm. That is a hit during the fundraising. That is local honey that is made just right over here in North Chattanooga by one of our dearest volunteer hosts, Brian Hamilton, of Blues Power, as well as Mountain Grass. So he's a part of that Tuesday like blues block that we have going on, and that Sunday Americana bluegrass block thing. And those are like two of my favorite times to listen to our local music programming. So thank you, Brian. And you're the man. So thank you. And I'm very excited to see you at IBMA.
12: Yeah.
13: That's coming up. Coming up. It's going to be really cool.
12: Coming up very soon. We've got about a few minutes left before we return to Science Friday. But I just want to remind people, if you do want one of those jars of honey, it's just a $15 a month contribution. 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We're just at $675 away, and we also have that matching gift. So if you become a dollar a day donor at $365, we'll get across $70,000 raised.

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1: It seems like every week a new exoplanet drops. NASA counts 6,000 official alien worlds, with around 8,000 more suspected. They're stuck on the wait list till more research can be done to confirm them. One way to spot an exoplanet is to use a telescope to carefully look at the light of a star, watching for a tiny periodic dip in brightness as a planet crosses in front of it. But now researchers say that using this transit method, they detected not just a planet, but its clouds. And the clouds on this one gas giant, some 700 light years away, are super weird. They're made of rock. Here to tell us more is Dr. David Singh. He's a Bloomberg Distinguished Professor of Earth and Planetary Sciences at Johns Hopkins. Hey, David.
2: Hello. Thank you for having me.
1: Thanks for being here. Tell us about this planet that you've been looking at and what the weather's like.
2: Well, this is a planet what we call a hot Jupiter. It's a gas giant, much like Jupiter, but it's orbiting very close to its host star. And as a result, it's heated up to very high temperatures, up to 1500 degrees Kelvin. And at those temperatures, what we normally experience as, say, rocks actually can form clouds in the atmosphere.
1: Like they're being boiled off the surface?
2: Well, this is a gas giant, so there's no surface, but indeed, if you get hotter than about 1500, these rocks are actually in vaporous form. And as it gets colder, they can condense into solid, small particles.
1: Yeah, how should I be imagining these clouds? Are they puffy like our clouds, or are they filled with little granules?
2: Well, I mean, you can sort of think of them as little granules, but more like micron size, tiny sand particles, like, say, quartz here on Earth. So, you know, we don't really know how puffy and so forth they are, but just imagining sort of a big puffy cloud made of little quartz crystals is a good way to think about them.
1: I mean, does that mean the atmosphere is doing something special to keep them aloft?
2: Yes, actually, it's a big surprise on this planet. What we find is the clouds are at very high altitudes, so well above their stratosphere up into even the mesosphere, and actually large particles. So it was actually a big surprise to see them up there. Everyone expected, you know, something that big and heavy just to fall out. And so normally we would see the clouds at a much lower level. And so the planet must have actually very vigorous mixing, turbulent mixing, to keep those sand clouds that high in the atmosphere. It's really surprising.
1: What would they, you know, if I could bubble up below them, I guess, what would they look like in the sky? Is it like a haze or a fog, or are they, you know, like a cumulus cloud here on Earth?
2: It would look like a very actually thick, dense cloud. So on this particular planet, the clouds are actually even confined to the morning side of the planet. So the morning side is completely cloudy, and the evening side is actually completely clear. It's much hotter, and those clouds can't form. And so I kind of imagine it sort of like you're in San Francisco, and in the morning, it's all cloudy, and you can't see anything. And then by the afternoon, they've all boiled off, and you can see the clear sky.
1: They burn off, as we
2: yes.
1: say. How do you get enough resolution to be able to see the clouds? I mean, that seems amazing.
2: Yeah, well, we've been studying exoplanets through the transit technique for nearly 25 years, and we've been mainly using the Hubble Space Telescope during that time. But now we have the powerful JWST telescope, and that's given us actually two important advances to be able to make this measurement. The one is Hubble is in low Earth orbit. It's orbiting around the Earth about every 90 minutes. And so it spends half of its time on the day side of our planet and half of it on the night side. Well, when we look at these transit events of these exoplanets, you know, we're looking at it over the course of several hours. But that means the Hubble is actually spending half of its time on the wrong side of our planet.

0: So actually, you can't even observe the full transit event continuously, which is kind of prevents this measurement from being made. But Jabez T is out beyond the Earth and the Moon, and it can stare continuously for hours or even days. So that's one key aspect of Jabez T that's important. And the other is that the telescope, Jabez T, is just so much bigger. It has seven times the light collecting ability. So that means what took Hubble more than an hour to make a measurement, now Jabez T can do in, say, 10 minutes. And actually, that sort of 10-minute time frame is really important, because in order to separate out the spectrum of an exoplanet from the morning to the evening side, you have to wait for this little 10-minute window where only part of the planet is covering the star. But that event doesn't last very long, about 10 minutes. And so Jabez T is big enough to be able to take a spectrum of a planet during that short window.
1: Do these clouds provide clues into other big questions, like what the planet is made of or what the atmosphere is made of?
0: Absolutely. So there's kind of two key questions we can start to unravel, because we've been looking at these planets for quite some time, and we've seen molecules in their atmospheres and the clouds together, but now we can separate these out quite cleanly. And we can look, for instance, at the clear atmosphere and what its chemical composition is. And these gas giants are basically like fossilized records for when the planet formed. So we want to use these as basically records to figure out how these planets form and evolved. And many of these types of planets we do not have in our own solar system, like hot Jupiters or sub-Neptunes. And some of these types of planets are actually the most common found throughout the galaxy, yet we don't really have a good idea how they form or evolved. And so by measuring the chemical composition cleanly with this technique, we can start to unravel that mystery. And there's another important aspect, was actually just studying these clouds themselves. So the clouds and modeling them are the biggest uncertainty we have in studying and modeling atmospheres, and that includes our own Earth's atmosphere. And you know, with these exoplanets, we're actually using the same models that are used to measure the weather and predict the weather on Earth. So it actually turns out that we don't know the physics of cloud formation and how it interacts that well. So by measuring how clouds are formed and the dynamics in these different extreme environments, we can actually improve the physics of our overall models.
1: That's wild. So alien clouds could help us understand our own clouds better.
0: Yeah, absolutely.
1: Are clouds common on exoplanets? Is this a feature every planet has?
0: For most planets, indeed. We seem to, you know, it's very common for all exoplanets that we almost see. There's a few out there that are just so hot that are they're mostly cloud free, but those are kind of a tip of the iceberg, you know, extreme planets. But more or less, when we look at an exoplanet and look at a spectra, we see clouds, and that's a similar characteristic as what we have in our solar system. Every planet in our solar system with substantial atmosphere has clouds.
1: I love to think of that as like a feature of the universe, clouds, a consistent feature of the universe.
0: It is, and it's an important feature. And as an astronomer, we typically hate clouds, but but it's actually great to study them and actually learn about, you know, what nature provides.
1: Dr. David Singh is a Bloomberg Distinguished Professor of Earth and Planetary Sciences at Johns Hopkins. Thanks for coming on the show today.
0: Oh, thank you very much.
1: We've probably all spent a bit of time daydreaming, gazing at the clouds. But gazing at the clouds 700 light years away, that's something you need public radio for. Right now, this station is asking for your help to be able to see farther and look deeper. Please be part of their mission and join in. Here's how you can.
2: Yes, you can do that by calling 423-425-4756. 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My name's Clark. I'm joined in studio by Rob. Hello, Rob.
3: 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And hello, everybody listening to Science Friday, one of my favorite programs on WUTC.
2: Yeah, it's great. It's a great show. And we were talking in the last break about, you know, it's this kind of perfect mixture of entertainment mm-hmm. and information. 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I've started to realize the more that, you know, you and Susan have kind of gone to these conferences or we speak to other people that have radio backgrounds, they're like, wait, so you have 20 something people in your community that just make music shows? Oh, you're half talk, you're half music. Oh, you go on live and pick the like human curated music for 2 hours and no commercials. Like, it's kind of unheard of even in the public radio sphere. And I think that's incredible that we always stand out when we kind of tell people about how we do things here. And it's kind of the same as Chattanooga. It's a very unique community, a very unique area of this country. And I think our public radio station is kind of matching that weirdness almost. There it is. All right, we'll keep it there. 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
3: No, I'm getting what you're picking down or putting down, Clark, because WUTC is unique and we are unique as Chattanooga and the Tennessee Valley is unique. Chattanooga really punches its above its weight when it comes to its local music scene. We
2: no
3: have
2: doubt.
3: So many great local artists that we're able to highlight each and every week on WUTC. And just being able to promote something that's so close to home is awesome. And it's a great public service for this community. And also, when you turn to Science Friday, because you're listening right now to Science Friday, you don't get just the headlines. You don't get just like a brief explanation. You're able to dig deeper and learn and grow and get great information that we've been hearing this hour. And it's programs like that that are important to bring you each and every day, but it's also those programs are expensive, mm-hmm. and we need your help now more than ever. WUTC lost the federal funding that we have been receiving from the Corporation of Public Broadcasting over the past several years, and it is not coming back. We went through rescission, so they took money that had already been allocated to us, and they took money that was going to be allocated to us for 2027. So right now there is no funding pipeline for us to receive funding from the federal government. So we are relying entirely on listeners like you to step up and make a pledge of support, whether that's a monthly gift of $5, $10, $15 a month. Maybe that's increasing your current monthly gift by $3, $4, $5. Maybe you're making a one-time gift of $365 a year. You can break that into monthly installments as well. Maybe you're in a position where you can make a very large charitable gift, $5, $10, $15,000 that we can use as a matching gift.
2: Yeah.
3: And speaking of that matching gift, we still have about $3,000 left of our $8,000 matching gift. 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And when you do, give us a call, 423-425-4756. 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
2: That is Pet Day. My new favorite holiday is the final Friday of the fun drive, Pet Day. We had Velocity Boy call in. He has become the unofficial official mascot of the station. That is a wonderful frog. I wish I knew kind of exactly what species. I don't know what Velocity Boy has going on over there, but he is one of our favorites. You know what? I'm going to go ahead and say frogs win, even though there's one on the board, but between dogs and cats, that's the real race we have going on right now. Dogs, 44 of you have called in and donated. Bark, bark. That's what's up. Hello. Cats, 38 of you. We need you to step up.
3: Yeah.
2: But also, I'm okay with dogs kind of being in the lead. I'm not trying to, divide the audience here by
3: any means. Well, I'm challenging cat people to step up. I know we're down by six. Cats are down by six right now. So we gotta see some cat people come in and make a pledge of support and thank your cats. We would love to hear from you.
2: Yes.
3: Give us a call, 423-425-4756. 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
2: Yes. And I want to go ahead and shout out sweet Lola. We got sweet Vidalia, who we also just call Onion. Love her. Thanks for listening, sweet pup. And then also we've got Noodle. Those are three very tan-looking dogs over in East Ridge that I wanted to say hello and thank you for being supporters of the station and Bark Bark. 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
1: This is Science Friday. I'm Flora Lichtman. Imagine you wanted to get an idea of what people are eating in a given community. You could look at grocery store sales, but that doesn't capture everyone and everything they ate. You could do surveys, but not everyone will respond. And if they do, maybe they don't remember exactly what they ate, or they'll selectively block out that sleeve of Entenmann's chocolate frosted donuts. So my next guest is working on another way of tracking community nutrition from a back-end data source, sewer water. Dr. Lawrence David uses genetic data to study nutrition, and his research group came up with this innovative, if maybe a little bit gross, technique to analyze the DNA in sewage to identify what plants and animals people are eating. He's calling his research project the Edible Atlas. Lawrence, welcome to Science Friday.
4: Hi, nice to be here.
1: Thanks for being here. Tell us right off the bat, what foods show up? I mean, what are you finding?
4: Oh, you see everything. Things like rice, bananas, wheat, soybeans, a lot of the really common foods. And then we see a lot of things that you wouldn't necessarily think we eat a lot of, things like spices and herbs. So like rosemary and sage or garlic and ginger. So we see almost everything, it seems.
1: How granular can you get? Do you get fish or can you get catfish?
4: We can see all kinds of different fish, and it depends on how genetically related they are. We see maybe 50 different species of fish. It's many more than I thought we ever could. But on the other hand, some plants that are genetically very similar, we actually have a hard time telling apart. So things like broccoli, cauliflower, things that are closely related actually kind of look the same to us.
1: Do all foods show up equally as well in the data?
4: That's a good question. Some things, depending on how we prepare them, don't always show up. So the thing that comes to mind is coffee. Coffee doesn't seem to turn up as much as, at least I know I'm doing my part to put it into the wastewater and we're not seeing it. But tea shows up pretty well. And I think that might have to do with how when you steep tea, you're actually drinking a little bit of those leaves.
1: I have to say, I'm surprised that DNA can survive my stomach and intestines and the sewer. Is it a hardy molecule? I mean, how much of that DNA is surviving?
4: Yeah, DNA is hardier than you might think. So our digestion, though, is pretty efficient. We estimate that probably about 99% of the DNA that we eat gets digested and broken down. The thing is that we eat a lot of it. So we estimate that people are eating maybe up to a gram of DNA a day. So billions of copies of the genes that we sequence. And so even if 99% are degraded, there's still millions of copies per person that can be ultimately, you know, amplified out and sequenced. And also when we go back, anthropologists have done this and archaeologists, you can get DNA from poop samples that go back hundreds of years, sometimes further than that. So DNA can really stick around.
1: That's interesting. Okay, walk me through the logistics for how you do these experiments. Like, what should I picture?
4: Depending on where you're sampling, someone might go, say, to a wastewater treatment plant right as the sewage is entering. Someone will scoop out some of that wastewater, and then it
1: when
4: gets
1: you
4: brought.
1: Say some of that, gallons, a teaspoon?
4: Liters, so a decent amount. You can do it two different ways. You can scoop out liters or suck out liters of fluid. You can do it all at once, or you can do it over the course of, say, 24 hours. And the other way you do it is that you kind of lower down a something very absorbent, and that sort of sucks up a material in DNA.
1: Is the wastewater treatment plant on board, or can you just sort of like pop open a manhole cover and do this?
4: You can do both. You should probably ask for permission if you're going to do either of those things, which we generally do. But yeah, I think that we've been really delighted with how open and helpful a lot of people who work with wastewater have been in letting us take a peek.
1: Is it like Christmas morning when you run it through the sequencer?
4: It is. When things come out, it's always fascinating to us if we see something we haven't seen before. And honestly, just if the experiment works. I really didn't think it would work in the beginning, or I didn't know what to expect. And so when we saw it, it was amazing.
1: Why didn't you think it would work?
4: I think for the reasons that you brought up, right? You kind of assume that a lot of the DNA should be digested. And then as it passes through things like the sewer and wastewater, you think that it might be broken down. And then finally, one of the things that we were doing in our pilot experiments was piggybacking on the samples that got collected in the pandemic for tracking things like viruses. And I had thought that maybe the same kinds of sampling procedures that are looking for viruses won't work for food. But it turned out they did.
1: What are some of the sort of top level trends that you've found?
4: I think that one of the things that just stands out to me and that still just really fascinates me is that when we count, it's got to be probably north of 100 different animal species across the cities that people are eating. And then maybe close to 200 plant species that show up just day to day in how we live our lives or how cities live. And I think I had never really counted that or thought in my head, like, you know, how many plants and animals does it take for people to eat in, say, a town across like a day? And I think there's something really cool and beautiful about that. There's this idea that like diversity has been lost in our food systems. And actually, there's still quite a bit.
1: What are some of the questions that you think this method could answer that, you know, the traditional ways of doing this research have not or could not?
4: You know, I think one of the biggest has to do with food availability within cities or between cities. And I think one of the things, for example, that comes up is when recommendations go out that people should say, eat more fresh fruits and vegetables. Are people doing that? Are they doing it in season? And then who gets to do that? You know, does it matter, say, how wealthy a city or a neighborhood is? Does everyone seem to have equal access to those kinds of foods? Those are the kinds of questions we think hopefully now it'll be easier to get data on, as well as get data in almost, you know, in a matter of days.
1: Do you feel like, are there privacy concerns here?
4: Oh, yeah, definitely. I think, you know, this is measuring what people are eating, right? And that they might not necessarily, it's not like they signed a piece of paper saying that that's what they're doing. One of the couple of ways that we moderate that, one is that we make sure never to sample an area where there are fewer than 500 people so that people can remain anonymous and we're not identifying anyone. And then second, what we've done a lot of is try to talk to people, kind of like we're talking now. We try to be very open about what we're up to so that people, A, know, and B, we try to get as much feedback as we can from the communities near us for how to make this useful to them. And we're hoping that that ultimately kind of mitigates some of those concerns. But, you know, I think they're very well founded because honestly, if you know, people are watching what I'm eating, right? I kind of want to know about that.
1: Yeah. I mean, I wonder if one person was really into a particular food or a particular spice, would that show up in your data? Or do you really need people eating in bulk to get a signal? I guess that would require some kind of control experiment.
4: Oh, and we do have those in mind. You know, we have these protocols that we're prepping that are they don't involve individuals eating things. Instead, we can go to a very scientific study bathroom and do things like blend up foods and then just flush them down the toilet. So that's how we're going to start analyzing those questions.
1: Instead of having one person have a guava, you can just flush some guava down a toilet.
4: Yeah, it turns out you can do that too. So,
1: are you squeamish about poop?
4: Very squeamish. You should have seen when our first kids were born, and you know, I'm getting in there with the diapers. You would think I'd be better at it by now.
1: Really? Well, then how did you get started down this path?
4: I had a wonderful graduate advisor who set me up for a project when I was a grad student. And I, in a way, got my PhD in part by collecting, I think, what might be one of the world's largest personal collections of feces. I ended up collecting my poop every day for a year as part of a science project where, and this kind of helped teach us how to do what we're doing today. I was collecting my poop to look at my microbiome, so the collection of bacteria that live inside of our guts. And as part of that, A, I had to collect a lot of poop, and B, I had to measure what I was eating and write it down because we thought that that would be impacting our microbiomes. And it took me 45 minutes a day to write down everything I was eating. This kind of taught me about why it's challenging to measure what even just one person is eating. And then the other thing that that study taught me was in our stool or feces is a lot of DNA. And so at the time, we were targeting the DNA from bacteria, but it turned out to actually be the same kind of technique to now target the DNA from plants and animals that we eat.
1: That's fascinating. I'm still hung up on largest personal stool collection.
4: There was one other scientist out, I think, in Colorado who sort of got even more samples. So hats off to him.
1: Did you have a freezer at work that was marked like, do not eat Lawrence poop only?
4: We had a code name for our project. It was called Project Omega Gold because we didn't want to freak out the other scientists in the building who were studying, I guess, less gross things.
1: Omega Gold.
4: Yeah, so we could talk about it and not, you know, worry the other scientists.
1: Dr. Lawrence David is an associate professor of molecular genetics and microbiology in the Center for Genomics and Computational Biology. He runs the Edible Atlas Project at Duke University. Lawrence, thanks for being here.
4: No, thank you so much for your interest in allowing us to kind of share what we do with more people. Really, really grateful.
1: Appreciate it. The DNA in sewer water can paint a picture of what a community is eating. And part of what makes that data so valuable is that it comes directly from the community itself. 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
2: 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I've been going live, so you've probably been hearing me because, you know, you tune in. You love Science Friday. You listen, so you've probably also been hearing Rob. Hello, Rob.
3: Hello, Clark, and good afternoon, everyone.
2: But we have a new voice, and that is one of our newest staff members, Mr. Colby Gilbert. Hello, sir.
5: Hello. How's it going?
2: It's going really well. We've got the momentum flowing. We've got some traction here during this fine pet day, my new favorite holiday. Do you want to give them an update on the numbers?
5: Absolutely. I would love to with my first time being on air. We have raised almost $70,000. We're sitting at $69,325, so just a little over 600 left to go before we hit that round 70,000 mark. But we are still on our way to raising 106,000 left. And we still have some of that matching donation here with about $3,000 left. So you can actually double your money. Like Clark was saying before, I think this is the only way you can do that.
2: Yeah.
5: Here on air by donating to WUTC. You can call us at 423-425-4756 or go to WUTC.org. It'll take you about 2 minutes. And we have operators here on standby willing to take your call that would love to speak to you. And we also have a little contest going on right now. Do you want to talk about that, Rob?
3: Yeah, absolutely. We've got our animal count right now is sitting at 44 dogs, 38 cats. So the dogs have a 6-dog lead. We have 2 birds. We've got 1 snake. Frog. Velocity Boy did call in. A repeat donor here to the station. And 1 snail. So if you have an exotic animal, we want to hear, and it's a perfect time to give because we've got that matching gift. As Colby said, we're just $675 away from $70,000 raised, and you can do that by calling 423-425-4756. 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
2: Yes, and also, you know, we talked about, like, where else can you match money? Like, how can you double your money almost anywhere else? I also can't think of another way that you can make such a large impact on your community and your region, really, that quickly. Like, usually that would take weeks and months of planning and prepping and getting events together and trying, you know, all these sort of ways to kind of get the community involved and together. But all you have to do is, you know, donate to the station, and that's making a large impact on this community. Also, when you call in to donate and have your pet's name read over the air, if you make a $15 a month contribution or more, we do have some honey from one of our favorite volunteer hosts here at the station, Brian Hamilton. Thank you so much for that. He gives his time during, you know, his music programs 2 a week, actually. And then that's another way that he really likes to support the station, is by giving us those fun giveaways. And you people listening right now, you love this community. You love locally made products, locally sourced products. That's something that I've always really enjoyed about Chattanooga, is how much pride people take in things that are from here, whether that's like music or people support the beer around here a lot. You know, like our breweries have popped off a lot in the past few years. So people in this community really value things that are made here and things that come from here. It doesn't get more local than someone who volunteers for a local public radio station beekeeping in his backyard in North Chattanooga and making that honey. I mean, that is as local as it gets.
3: Yeah, Brian is very, very generous. Host of Blues Power and Mountain Grass. It is very own Mountain Grass honey. 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
2: Colby, any last thoughts? 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
5: No, absolutely. 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
2: Yeah, we need the fish to call in right now, not the band. All right, back to Science Friday. Thank you, folks.
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0: Scorpions strike fear in the hearts of many. Can you learn to love them? I'm Flora Lichtman, and this is Science Friday. Yes, scorpions rank high on the list of American phobias, but despite their tough exterior, they have a softer side.
1: They're facing each other, and they'll put their squish their little scorpion mouths together, and they'll, like, kiss each other with their mouth parts.
0: Plus, diving into the hydrogen deep beneath the Earth's surface in search of clues to ancient water. And what the poop of ancient squirrels is telling us about life during the Ice Age.
2: And there's hundreds of poops all kind of packed together in one spot. This is their pooping area. And we thought, well, what if we looked at the DNA that's inside those? I wonder what all's in there.
0: Stick around. It's after this.
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6: Go online to WUTC.org or give us a call, 423-425-4756. It is the ninth day of WUTC's Fall Fund Drive, and so far we have raised a little over $69,000, but I'm being told that there is an update, so I will provide that update in just a minute. Got to remind you, though, that it is Pet Day here at WUTC, and so we are taking stock of all of the non-human WUTC listeners out there. So far, we've got 2 birds who listen, a snake, a snail, Velocity Boy the Frog, 38 cats, and a certain amount of dogs, 44 dogs. Oh, look at that. So the dogs are currently in the lead. No surprise there. WUTC is always a dog fan favorite, you know, but cats as well. So happy to see all of these pets in our lives that love WUTC and listen with us. We've had a shift change here in the studio. My name is Haley Solomon, and I'm joined by Brent Stott.
7: Hey, Haley. I love Pet Day so much. It's my favorite time of the drive. I'm kind of surprised. I know WUTC audience leans towards dogs. I'm kind of surprised to see the cats so close on their tail. So the cats are still in the game, just down by 6. So WTC cat lovers or cat listeners out there, you need to call in a donate. Call in a donate right now. We will read your kitty cat's name out over the air and get them a little bit closer to taking this lead back from the dogs. But I don't mean to overlook the other pets. Having a snake on the board, a snail on the board is a bit of a surprise, but that is...
6: Washing machine the snail.
7: Washing machine the snail. You know, I feel like it's interesting, the more unusual or unconventional pet seems to have an odder name, with Washing Machine the Snail, Velocity Boy the Frog, a very close friend of the station, Velocity Boy. He's been donating for years, so I'm always happy to see him there. But any other unusual pets, feel free to call in right now. I think last year we had a few chickens.
6: Yeah, definitely looking for some farm animals, because we know there are lots of farm animals listening to the station right now. And, you know, maybe they just need a little help pulling out their wallets to make their donation to this station right now.
7: And it's a good time to remind these pet listeners out there that we have a matching gift right now that's still active. 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
6: In the fall of 2025, WUTC lost their federal funding, our federal funding. 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We've raised $69,500. There's still $3,000 of matching gift left on the table. Help us get every single penny of that matching gift by donating right now.
0: This is Science Friday. I'm Flora Lichtman. A scientific mystery right under your nose. Yawning. Almost every animal with a backbone does it. Hopefully you are not doing it right now as you listen to this show. And here's the thing, it actually remains a mystery exactly why we yawn. But a listener awakened us to some new research that offers up some clues.
8: Hello, my name is Eileen. I'm from Houston, Texas, and I found some new findings about yawning and something about maybe whenever people yawn, the blood goes from the, like, to the brain or from the brain or something. Could you clarify that? It sounds pretty fascinating to me.
0: Yes, Eileen, we can clarify that. On the line with us right now is the scientist who led that research, biomechanical engineer Dr. Lynn Bilston at the University of New South Wales in Sydney. She studies how mechanical forces in the body affect our health. Welcome to the show.
9: Thank you, Flora. It's lovely to be here.
0: Okay, so why focus on yawning?
9: So we were doing some other research at the time that was looking at how breathing affects the flow of the fluid that sits around your brain and spinal cord. And I had a student who was particularly interested in yawning, and we put the two of them together and thought that since the breathing really changes that fluid flow, that perhaps yawning also will affect that fluid flow of the cerebrospinal fluid, as we call it, around the brain and spinal cord. That's where this all started.
0: What does this fluid do?
9: So cerebrospinal fluid, or CSF for short, is the fluid that your brain and spinal cord kind of float in. So it has two main functions. The first is basically to protect your brain and spinal cord when you're moving around. Otherwise, your brain would just be banging around from one side of your skull to the other as you move your head. The other function it has is to transport various metabolites and other waste products away from your central nervous system. So when you think and when you move and do all the things that your brain does, you generate you know, byproducts, waste products from all the chemical processes going on in your brain. And the cerebrospinal fluid helps to transport those away from the brain and then eventually out into the what's called the lymphatic system, which is the body's waste disposal system from around the body.
0: So does yawning change the flow of that fluid?
9: It really does. It was really fascinating. So what we did in this study was to actually use some sophisticated MRI techniques that have only recently been developed to look at the flow of both blood and cerebrospinal fluid into and out of the skull during a yawn. And what we saw was that the cerebrospinal fluid flows quite differently during a yawn. So it encourages the CSF and the blood to flow in the same direction during the yawn, which will increase the flow of those fluids out of the brain. So you get fresh blood flowing into your brain during the yawn and the deoxygenated blood, so the blood that's had all the oxygen taken out by your brain, and the CSF tends to flow out of the brain at the same time during the yawn.
0: Is it like squeezing it out like a tube of toothpaste? How should I picture it?
9: So it really just flows back and forth. At the bottom of your skull where the spinal cord comes out, there's a sort of a hole, which we call the foramen magnum, just means big hole. And the fluid flows up and down as your heart beats and your breathe through that. And what the yawn does is it increases that flow out of the brain as you breathe in during that early phase of the yawn. So it's interesting because you would think, okay, well, if it's just to do with breathing, then it would be the same as if you just took a deep breath. And it turns out that it's not. So we had subjects actually take a deep breath and move their mouth exactly the same. So deep, wide, open, gaping breath, we called it. Yes, exactly.
0: I'm making the face if you're listening on the radio right now.
9: Yeah, so it's a great face. So try it at home if you want. And we thought that if it was just like a normal breath, if there was nothing special about the yawn, that the pattern of the blood flowing into and out of your skull and the CSF flowing into and out of your skull would be the same because everything else was looking the same. But actually that was not the case. For the normal breath, the deep breath with a wide open mouth, the blood and the CSF were flowing in opposite directions. And during yawn, they were flowing in the same direction. So that means that it's more efficient during yawn to get the deoxygenated blood and the, if you like, dirty CSF out of the skull and down to other places where it can be absorbed, both in the spinal canal, but there are other places in the skull that you also absorb that fluid. So it's helping to mix that fluid around, a little bit like a washing machine is mixing all the dirt around in your clothes, and then you have to wash it out at the end.
0: Mm. That's fascinating. So there must be something going on with the muscles of the yawn where you're engaging different ones or it's a different movement.
9: Yeah, well, we think so. So what's interesting is when we were looking at the MRI videos in real time, we both measured the CSF and the blood flow, but we also took videos during the MRI just to see what was happening because nobody had ever looked really at what the mechanics of the yawn were. And what we noticed is that for everybody, for a start, what goes on inside your mouth when you yawn is really weird. It looks really funny.
0: Like what? What's happening?
9: Well, people that open your mouth up and then your tongue has this really complicated motion. Some people have like the tongue flicks up and down in a really complicated way. But what is interesting is that it's really consistent for each person. It looks different, but it's very consistent for each person. And in physiology, we know that when we see a very consistent movement like that, that's a very complex pattern of actions of the muscles, that usually means that there's what we call a central pattern generator, which is a little circuit, usually in the brain, in this case, in the brainstem, we think, that actually drives that pattern. And that means that rather than having to actually generate every little motor instruction to each of those muscles, all the brain has to do is to trigger the pattern and it goes automatically. We have similar circuits for a lot of things like breathing and swallowing and even walking further down the spinal cord. So that's what we observed, and that hadn't really been seen before. And that explains why everybody has exactly the same pattern. It's even really curious because, you know, if you're sitting in a busy meeting or school or something and you start to yawn, what do? You try to close your mouth and stifle it. But We got people to do that as well. And interestingly, if they just closed their lips and tried to pretend that they weren't yawning, the same exact pattern was still happening inside their mouth. So it really is quite hardwired for everybody, which is just really fascinating.
0: That is fascinating. It's like a yawn fingerprint.
9: Absolutely. That's a good way of describing it.
0: We know that some of the brain's biowaste is implicated in diseases, neurodegenerative diseases like Alzheimer's. Does that mean that yawning might play a role in disease?
9: Well, we don't know that, of course. We do know that there are some neurological disorders, including some neurodegenerative conditions like Alzheimer's, Parkinson's, and a few other conditions, where people do pathologically yawn. So they yawn a lot. And the current thinking on that, which is not directly related to our research, but is that that's because of damage in those diseases to these same areas of the brainstem where that we think that pattern generator is. So it's not quite clear yet whether that's cause or effect. In that case, in the pathological yawning case, it's probably the effect of the disease rather than the cause of the disease. However, we do know that this clearance process inside the brain itself, so not the CSF around the brain, which, if you like, is the washing water, but actually inside the dirty clothes themselves, when we put the detergent in to loosen up the dirt and get that out into the water, if you like that analogy, then we do know that that part of the system of loosening up and getting rid of all the stuff inside the brain and sending it out to the CSF, is more active during sleep. Now, we know that people yawn the most, both just before they go to sleep and when they wake up. So it's possible, we haven't proven it yet, but it's possible that this is a mechanism for increasing the speed of that clearance and really clearing out the CSF system. So it's, the system is empty or clear for the stuff that comes out during sleep, but also to help get rid of stuff at the end.
0: It's like opening up the drain on your washing
9: machine. Absolutely. That's a really nice analogy. Opening up and clearing the drain out so that it's ready to take a lot of stuff. The other piece of evidence towards that, in fact, is that a lot of the fluid goes out through the spinal canal, as we talked about before, but also a lot comes out in a region just behind your nose, which, of course, is where all those muscles are that are really active during a yawn. So we think that they might act as a sort of squeezing the fluid out like a toothpaste, out of a tube of toothpaste, like you said before, and actually really help do that with the activity of those muscles. That remains to be proven, of course, but it's a really interesting idea.
0: Were you all yawning constantly while you were working on this?
9: Absolutely. So in fact, in my lab meeting, when we used to discuss this, we used to make the students and the people who were working on this actually always report back and tell us what they were doing at the end, because otherwise we'd all be yawning the whole meeting.
0: This is like another yawning mystery, right? Why it's contagious.
9: It is. And our study didn't really directly address that. So there are some theories out there that contagiousness of yawning is a social cue. Again, we do it before we go to sleep and when we wake up. So maybe it's a way of trying to synchronize groups. It is associated with empathy. So people who score higher on empathy traits in psychological testing tend to contagiously yawn more. And conversely, people who score more highly on psychopathic traits tend to contagiously yawn less. Just to clarify, this, of course, is not contagiously yawning, is not a measure that somebody is a psychopath. So don't go out and accuse your friends of that because they didn't catch your yawn.
0: Lynn, thank you so much for taking the time.
9: My absolute pleasure. Thank you, Flora.
0: Dr. Lynn Bilston, biomechanical engineer at the University of New South Wales, Sydney. And if you want to see an MRI video of what yawning looks like inside the body, that's what Lynn's team captured, head to our website, sciencefriday.com/yawning. And I will stop saying that word now. But I am urging you, don't sleep on the whole public radio funding model. 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
6: You can help make this station thrive by donating right now at WUTC.org or by phone 423-425-4756. My name is Haley Solomon. I am joined here in the studio by Brent Stott.
7: Hello, Haley. I have a couple of animals to thank right now because today's Pet Day. For those of you who are tuning in right now and haven't been hearing us reading off all of these different pet names, we have got a $25 gift from Montana, a Beagle Mix, and Camper, a miniature schnauzer. We also have a $250 donation for Toast, a very fine orange cat, and also in memory of Jasmine, better known as Baby Girl, a beloved Chihuahua that unfortunately passed away a few weeks ago.
6: Oh, I'm so sorry to hear that.
7: Yeah, but thank you so much to those of you who have made donations in honor of your pets, or thank you to the pets for calling in and making donations to a radio station you listen to every day. So again, thank you so much to Montana. Thank you to Toast and Jasmine.
6: I've also got some pets to thank.
7: Oh, boy.
6: And these pets did change things up on the leaderboard a little bit. So Wanda called in on behalf of her 7 cats. So Crowder P, Pinto, McFluff, Cleopatra, Screech, Harley, and Blue all brought the cats up neck and neck with the dogs now. We've heard from 46 cats today and 47 dogs. So cats are just one individual feline behind the leaders, the dogs.
7: And it is a close contest. And just in the spirit of competition, let's also mention the people, or the people, goodness gracious, the pets that are a little further behind. We have the birds at 2, snakes at 1, snails at 1, and also at 1, our dear close personal friend of the station, Velocity Boy the Frog, a frequent donor and certainly a regularly mentioned pet listener to the station. So thank you so much to all of you pets and all of the thank you to all of your pets for encouraging your owners to call in and donate today. We really appreciate that. And you can join them right now by calling 423-425-4756 or by going to WUTC.org and making a donation today. Now, Haley, we have an update to the board. Why don't you update everyone to where we are?
6: Yeah, that's so true. So all of our recent pet donations in the last couple of minutes have actually taken us over the $70,000 raised mark.
7: Wow, that's awesome. Thank you so
6: much. Yes, it's incredible. This drive has been really wonderful. Such great momentum throughout every single day. The matching gifts have been great. You guys are stepping up and you're offering us larger gifts and telling us that we can use them as matching gifts. And it's really doing wonders to encourage your fellow listener to become a donor to this station. everybody loves to double their money, and we've still got some matching funds left right now that you can double your money and double your donation to this station. We still have $2,745 left to match today. Now, this is use it or lose it, folks. We have got to make this match and got to raise these funds by the end of today. 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We do have a perk for you right now. So if you increase your monthly donation by $15 or more, we can send you home with a jar of local honey produced by local WUTC host Brian Hamilton. He's host of Blues Power and Mountain Grass. Well, the honey is produced by Brian Hamilton and his bees.
7: That's right.
6: And it's just produced over in North Chattanooga, so just a couple of miles away from our studios. Quite, pretty much as local as WUTC as it could get. This honey I can personally vouch. I've been using it for years. I keep texting Brian, hey, I'm out of honey. Can I have more honey? So I can personally vouch. It is absolutely delicious. And there's nothing like having some local produced products that also benefit your local radio station.
7: That's right. And I've already checked the fine print. Don't worry, folks. If Brian calls in and happens to make a donation, we will not count all 100,000 of his bees for pet day. 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Again, dogs are in the lead with 47, cats at 46.
6: 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Thanks.
0: This is Science Friday. I'm Flora Lichtman. If you have arachnophobia, consider this your opportunity to try exposure therapy because scorpions ahead. A study in the musings section of American Entomologist found that people feared scorpions above even spiders, and they're like a phobia chart topper in America. But my next guest says we have it all wrong. Here to help us stop worrying and to help learn to love the scorpion is arachnologist Dr. Lauren Esposito, a scorpion researcher and director of the nonprofit Islands and Seas. Lauren, welcome back to Science Friday.
10: Happy to be here.
0: Okay, give me three words to describe your feelings on scorpions.
10: All right, my three words are caring, ancient, and I would say, like, intriguing is the biggest thing

0: 20 years of my life.
1: Intriguing. Oh my gosh. I'm not hearing repulsion
0: absolutely
1: coming
0: not
1: through.
0: Absolutely not.
1: Okay. Well, I'm going to stand in for the vast majority of people who feel the opposite, who would rather never encounter a scorpion. And your mission today, if you choose to accept it, is to change our minds with facts. And I'm also going to give you categories, kind of like Jeopardy. And I want you to hit me with a story or some facts from the category that you think will make me and mostly our listeners see scorpions the way you do. Do you accept?
0: I accept the mission.
1: Okay. All right. First category is food and drink.
0: Food and drink. Well, food and drink is a big one, because scorpions have the lowest metabolic rate of any recorded land animal, which is like, move over, weight loss drugs, because it should be the scorpions that we're studying.
1: Wait, Gila monsters, I feel like, are the poster child for low metabolism.
0: I would say that that's true when we think about things that have a backbone, like vertebrates. Gila monsters are great for low metabolism, but scorpions, they only need to eat really like once a year, or maybe even less frequently than that. They don't typically need to drink water. They get all the water that they need from their prey items. And they have these like really cool adaptations to be able to restrict the amount of water that they lose. So they have book lungs. The way that they breathe is through these like internalized gill structures. So they don't like actively respire like breathing in and out, which definitely like helps reduce their metabolism.
1: Oh my gosh, so book lungs like the pages of a book? Like, I should be imagining the leaves of a book?
0: You should. Like, if you think about, like, a fish gill, like, if you've ever seen a fish, like, opening their gill slits in and out, and there's all these kind of, like, pages inside there of gills. Imagine if they just took all those gills and they squished them down and they stuck them inside a pocket in their body. So a lot of arachnids have book lungs, and it's really a leftover from their ancestors that lived in the ocean. So before they moved on land, these were gills that were functioning in the ocean just like fish gills.
1: Okay, I feel like my wonder meter's going up, but I'm not getting caring, really.
0: We'll get there.
1: Okay. Our next category is anatomy.
0: Anatomy. Anatomy is a good one. One of my favorite things about scorpions, and I like to say that we're in the midst of a scorpion renaissance period, where we are discovering more information about scorpions than we've known cumulatively across all of history, like every single year.
1: Really?
0: Yeah, really.
1: Is it because people are just like jumping on the scorpion bandwagon?
0: I mean, I think that you'll be jumping on the scorpion bandwagon at the end of this conversation. But yes, that's part of it. Part of it is that there are simply more researchers studying scorpions than there's ever been. But I think the other part of it really has to do with a recent revelation that does have to do with anatomy. Scorpions have an exoskeleton. So their skeleton is on the outside of their body. But what's really cool about scorpions is that they have this pigment embedded in their exoskeleton that fluoresces under ultraviolet light. And so if you take like a black light, like a party light, normally you'd shine it on your shoelaces and you'd see they're like really bright and purple. But if you shine them on a scorpion, they glow this bright green color. And what that's allowed us to do is to go out at night when they're active and look for them with UV light. It's like a secret weapon for detecting scorpions. And it's allowed us to discover way more species than we ever knew about. So like 100 years ago, we knew about something like 200 scorpions on Earth. And Now we know about over 2,500.
1: What about their venom?
0: Okay. Well, I mean, let's get to the brass tacks, which is scorpion venom, right? That's the thing that we're scared of. We're scared of scorpions stinging us, because that's like the legends that we hear, like you're going to die instantly if a scorpion stings you. And I'm not going to say that that's not true entirely, like universally, right? That's untrue. Because there are places in the world where there are genuinely dangerous scorpions. But often the thing that makes them more dangerous is people's access to medical care. So nowadays we have really effective antivenins that can counteract the effects of scorpion venom very well. And so if you can reach a hospital and get antivenom, you'll be able to survive a scorpion sting. So the vast majority of scorpions pose no danger whatsoever to humans. Of the 2,500 scorpions on Earth, there's only about 50 or less that are dangerous to humans. Like 99% of scorpions don't pose any harm to humans. But
1: that's helpful. Go on.
0: The 1% are really interesting, not because they could kill you, which it's not my

0: actually the scorpion venom itself that can kill you. It's the effects of your body responding to this like trick that the venom plays on your brain. And so venom is a cocktail, and one of the things in this cocktail is a neurotransmitter inhibitor. And so what it does is it goes in and it interferes with the way that your cells signal each other, your nerve cells. And so it tells your brain that your hand is like experiencing some severe trauma when all that's actually happened is you got a prick on your finger. Like nothing else is going on other than the scorpion venom tricking your brain to think that you're like being smashed with a sledgehammer. And what happens is that your brain turns on this immune response that raises your blood pressure, and that really rapid increase in blood pressure can have downstream consequences like a heart attack. And the heart attack is ultimately what kills you. So it's not technically the scorpion, it's you.
1: It's me killing me, as always. Okay, let's get to my favorite category, mating and dating.
0: Scorpion dating is like pretty serious business. So here's how it works. Scorpions are out at night, checking, surveying the scene, seeing who's around. A male finds a female. He approaches her, and as he approaches her, he starts kind of doing this like shuddering movement that's like almost like, "Hey, check me out, look at me." And
1: Like flashing his pincers or
0: no,
1: his
0: like
1: tail.
0: shaking
1: What's
0: his
1: going on?
0: entire body, like his whole body's shaking.
1: Cool.
0: Yeah. And as if she doesn't react aggressively or run away, he keeps making slow movements towards her, and eventually he reaches out and grabs her hands with his hands and begins
1: Hands?
0: hands, like their claws are grabbing each other. So they're facing each other, they're holding hands, and they start to dance. And we call this, like in a scientific term, we call it a pas de deux, like a couple's dance, a ballroom dance. And while all arachnids do some kind of mating ritual, like all of them kind of dance for each other or do some kind of thing that's interactive, scorpions are like the ballroom dancers of arachnids. So when I say it's like dating, it's really like kind of a courtship that is picky. And they continue this dance for a while, and eventually, if the male does like a good enough dance, then he'll finally deposit sperm onto the ground. They deposit it on this kind of jelly stalk that they comes out of their body, and at the top of the stalk they put a little package of sperm, and he'll guide the female towards it because they're still holding hands. Oh, I forgot to say that they kiss each other, and they do occasionally sting each other in what we call a
1: On the
0: sexual
1: mouth?
0: sting.
1: Like,
0: Yes,
1: what?
0: like they're facing each other and they'll put their squish their little scorpion mouths together and they'll like kiss each other with their mouth parts.
1: I feel like you're making this up, Lauren. And we'd
0: No.
1: never know because no one studies scorpions, but.
0: There's like 25 of us. Come on. And then sometimes there's a sting, which is like, the sort of kinky side of dating. But eventually, if she's pleased with all of this, then she'll pick up the sperm package that he's left for her, and she'll store his sperm until she feels like the conditions are good for having babies, and at which point she'll inseminate herself.
1: Wow. So she has control over when she's getting pregnant.
0: She has control over when she's getting pregnant. So she like kind of evaluates the environment, and if the conditions are good, if it's like a good rainy year with lots of prey, then she'll allow for internal fertilization using the sperm. And the craziest
1: Wait,
0: thing
1: where does
0: is,
1: she keep the sperm? Like in a
0: yeah,
1: purse? What? I don't
0: it's like in a little
1: understand.
0: scorpion purse inside her body. Like genuinely. There's like a little pocket and she stores the sperm inside the pocket.
1: Let me just tuck this away for later. I gotta live my life. I gotta live my full life right now.
0: Exactly. She's living her best life. Until she gets pregnant. So scorpions, unlike all other arachnids and basically all insects for the most part, they get pregnant. So they inseminate themselves, and then that sperm, combines with all the eggs that she has in her body, and those eggs start to grow into embryos inside her body, just like a mammal gets pregnant. And they don't come out until they're fully formed little scorpionlings.
1: Wait, live birth?
0: Live
1: Is
0: birth.
1: that what you're telling
0: Yes,
1: me?
0: live birth. They
1: That's
0: come out.
1: unusual, right?
0: It's pretty unusual. And they even, like, it's so crazy because they come out in, like, a little amniotic sac, just like a vertebrate does. And then the sac bursts as she's giving birth. And then they crawl up onto her back and she takes care of them after that.
1: How many in a litter?
0: Well, it depends. So, like, scorpions vary a lot in size. And some smaller species maybe only have two scorpionlings. That's a technical term, scorpionlings.
1: That's the first cute thing I've heard.
0: It
1: Go
0: is.
1: ahead.
0: It's cute. And then, like in other species, the highest number recorded is like 156.
1: Oh.
0: That's a lot of babies.
1: That's a lot of babies. And then she takes care of them.
0: Then she takes care of them. She keeps them on her back for the first, instar is the technical term, but it means like the first time they molt their exoskeleton and grow a new one. And at that point, they'll kind of start to wander away from her. Sometimes they'll stay a little longer. Sometimes they'll leave immediately. But that's sort of the end of the parent-child relationship.
1: Oh my God. What's your favorite scorpion fact?
0: My favorite scorpion fact is that we are still describing new species every single year from the United States, which I think for me, that's like an important fact because as a kid, I always grew up thinking that we've discovered everything there is to discover. And if we find something, it's like from some remote jungle out there in the world somewhere that nobody's ever been in before. But the reality is like we're finding things from the Central Valley of California, which is one of the most high intensity agricultural areas in the world. So I think the really cool thing about scorpions is there's so much left to learn and we need so many more scorpion biologists to do it.
1: That's right. Get over your ick, young budding scientists. There's a whole scorpion world out there. Lauren, I think you've convinced me. I think you've done it. They're amazing and there's so much more to learn.
0: Yay for scorpions.
1: Thank you. Thank you for coming on and doing this.
0: Thank you. It was a pleasure.
1: Dr. Lauren Esposito is a scorpion researcher and director of the nonprofit Islands and Seas and founder of 500 Queer Scientists. Yes, scorpions can be nightmare fuel, but you know what gives me nightmares? The thought of a world without a strong, vibrant public radio system. We all know that times are tough in the funding world, and so moments like this one, when your public radio station is asking for help, matter more than ever. Help them maintain their mission. Pledge now.
2: You can give online at WUTC.org or by phone 423-425-4756. My name is Haley Solomon. I am joined here in the studio by Brent Stott. Brent, good afternoon.
3: Good afternoon. Happy Pet Day.
2: Happy Pet Day to you, too. It's my favorite WUTC holiday.
3: It is mine as well. And I believe we have an update to the scoreboard.
2: Oh, we sure do. So before I read off the scores of the animals, I will let you know that we have raised $70,375. Okay, so we are over the $70,000 mark, but we still have $2,500 of matching gift funds on the table, which we need to raise by the end of the day. Let's use it or lose it. So please make your donation to this station so that we can get every single one of those matching dollars. Again, there's a little over $2,500 left. And now, for the moment you've all been waiting for, the update to the pets. So far today, we have heard from two WUTC bird listeners, one snake, one snail, one frog, and 47 dogs and 49 cats.
3: The cats are in the lead.
2: The cats are in the lead, thanks to quite a few feline fellows who have called in. I don't have the names with me. I think either Brent, do you have some names to thank? If not, we will thank them at the end of the break.
3: Yeah, let me do some research and find out who our latest kitty cat donors are, and I'll get right back to you.
2: Actually, I think I do remember it. So Claire called in honor of Mocha. That's one.
3: Ziggy.
2: Yes.
3: And Coolio.
2: Yes.
3: Mocha, Ziggy, and Coolio. Thank you so much to the three of you kitty cats for taking the time to, go and ask your owner to make a donation on their behalf. So thank you so much for listening. Thank you so much for donating. And if you're listening and you have an animal that you would like to thank, now's the time to do it. You would call 423-425-4756, make a donation in honor of your pet. Let's get them on the leaderboard. I know that we have some more, maybe exotic pets. I know we've got some snakes and a frog on the board. Kind of surprised to not see any lizards. Kind of surprised to not see any more like farm animals. We don't have a single horse up there, a cow, a pig.
2: Chickens.
3: Chickens. Chickens usually do surprisingly well.
2: Mm-hmm.
3: I know there's a lot of you out there getting fresh eggs every single day. Call and donate on behalf of those chickens. They're working so hard for you every single day, making you getting your breakfast ready for you. So maybe donate on their behalf.
2: Let's read those chickens' names out over the air. 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
3: Yes. And the reason why it's so important to give is WUTC lost federal funding last year, along with all public media stations around the country. the amount that we lost was about $126,000, an enormous hit to our budget.
2: Yeah.
3: So that's why we're coming to you and asking for your support. 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
2: We absolutely do. 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
1: This is Science Friday. I'm Flora Lichtman. Hundreds of thousands of years ago, deep in the mountains of the Yukon, a ground squirrel pooped. And that scat stayed frozen for millennia until very recently when researchers thawed it out and found a real data dump. Scientists analyzed the DNA in the droppings and identified traces of a surprising number of animals and plants, providing this new detailed snapshot of life during the last ice age. Joining me now is the lead author on that study, Dr. Tyler Murchie, who studies ancient DNA at the Hawkeye Institute in British Columbia. Tyler, welcome to Science Friday.
4: Thanks. It's awesome to be here.
1: Thank you for being here. Is poop underappreciated in archaeology? Like, is poop the new amber?
4: I would definitely say so. At the beginning of the field, there was a lot of people who had worked with paleo feces to try to get DNA. But it's always kind of been this undercurrent of the field because people really gravitate towards, you know, the big, amazing tusk of the woolly mammoth or these super cool bones. The idea of looking at poop, you know, it's not as flashy of a sample type. And so a lot of these have just kind of been in cold storage for some time. And I think this paper and some of our other ongoing work is really highlighting you can get amazing ancient biomolecules from unsuspecting sources like, you know, old poop.
1: Yeah. Okay. So tell me a little bit about these specimens. Where did you find them? When were they from?
4: Yeah. So a lot of this field work is done by folks like Scott Cocker and Dwayne Fraze. And they go out to these areas in the Yukon that are these placer gold mines. And so the miners are there trying to thaw gold out of the permafrost sediments. And so they spray water cannons on the walls. This thaws out the gold. It ends up in the river bottoms. But then the thing that they maybe don't expect to find are tons and tons of fossils. And so tens of thousands of remains of, you know, mammoths and steppe bison and all the ice age critters you can imagine end up exposed. But you also see in these large vertical exposures, a whole bunch of pockets of ground squirrel burrows. And these burrows and remains in general age between, you know, thousands of years ago to our oldest samples here are 700,000 years old, which is, you know, really ancient. It's, you know, anatomically modern humans maybe arose about like 300,000 years ago. So twice as old and more than that.
1: So they're sampling within these burrows?
4: Yeah. And well, part of the effort is to get up to these burrows and see like, okay, what's all in there? And a lot of them contain, you know, bits of plants, there's unidentified bone, there's seeds and nuts and all this kinds of stuff. And then there's this whole midden, this latrine area that's just full of poop. And there's hundreds of poops all kind of packed together in one spot. This is their pooping area. And we thought, well, what if we looked at the DNA that's inside those? I wonder what all's in there.
1: Wow. Okay, so you bring it back to the lab, and then what's the next step? What exactly are you analyzing?
4: Yeah, so we're trying to pull the ancient DNA out. And in part, that involves taking a small sample and then digesting the organic and inorganic parts of that to release the DNA. That ends up in solution. The funny part is that, you know, when you're working with samples, usually there's no smell. But with these samples, it was only once you put them in solution and digested that you open the tube to pull out the superdate, and then you realize, oh, wow, yeah, this is definitely liquefied poop right now.
1: That's kind of amazing for 700,000 years.
4: Yeah. Well, it's in part they've been frozen in permafrost all that time. So it's really spectacular preservation.
1: Wow.
4: Yeah. And then so you're trying to get, you get the DNA out, and then you have to attach adapters to the ends of the fragments. And this is because when using high throughput sequencing technologies, where we get hundreds of millions or billions of DNA sequences for every sample, you have to be able to identify, okay, which sample's which. And that took quite a lot of effort because there's so many partially degraded organics in poop that make chemically it quite challenging. But then after you do all that, you have to then try to pull out the DNA you're interested in, which is a whole other biochemical effort because, you know, 90% of the sample is just DNA that we don't know what it is. And so that just kind of gets put into some other bin. And then of the 10% or so that we can identify, 99.9% of that is bacteria. And then of the 0.1% that's other stuff is all the other things that are in there. And we're really interested in here in case of the plants and animals.
1: Are you cross-referencing with a library or something? I mean, how do you do that? Is there a simple way to talk about it?
4: Yeah, so the NCBI nucleotide database, people or genomicists basically just upload all of their DNA data for every organism they've ever discovered, and it just goes on this database. We then pull a local copy of this database, which is huge, you know, hundreds of millions, or it must be billions of reference genomes on there now at this point. Maybe not full genomes, but sequences anyway. And then we, one by one, every, you know, 30 little base pair sequence of DNA, ancient DNA that we get, we align it to this gigantic database, and you have to use high performance computers to run through, you know, these enormous calculations to figure out what everything is. In this case, it took something like running continuously on 4 high performance servers at 4 different universities, 3 to 5 months or so of continuous. And I was hogging the machines for most of that time. So it's a lot of data.
1: Wow. All right. Well, talk me through some of the highlights of what you found.
4: Yeah. Well, when we first started, I thought, it's going to be mostly ground squirrel DNA and their gut microbiome. So the kind of bacteria and stuff that live in their guts. But I really wasn't expecting to find woolly mammoth and steppe bison and horse and wolves and basically a snapshot of the ice age in ground squirrel poop. And even more DNA than we typically find even in the sediments in these areas. So it's really this kind of enriched picture of all these different animals and plants and fungi and microbes. And not only are we getting individual little fragments of these organisms that we're able to identify as, oh, yep, this definitely belongs to, you know, this species of grass, or this belongs to like this type of herb. We can actually start reassembling the genomes of these different organisms all at the same time and stitch those back together to then look at how they're related to other things today. And so there's all sorts of applications you can get into. Oh, I was just going to say that the big question is, well, why is this all this DNA in there? Like, yeah, why
1: well,
4: is it not
1: what
4: just
1: I was gonna
4: squirrel
1: ask.
4: DNA?
1: What did these squirrels get up to?
4: Yeah, so one of the important parts is that Arctic ground squirrels, they are in hibernation or a state of torpor for about 8 months of the year. So they really are unconscious most of the time and in their burrows. And so the period of the year that they're actually awake, they need to be out on that landscape getting everything they can for nutrition. And you know, even when we first started, I kind of just assumed ground squirrels were, you know, mostly eating nuts and seeds and stuff like that. I didn't realize that they are really kind of like little bears almost. So we think there were so many big animals around during the Pleistocene. There was this kind of paradox of productivity, tons of big organisms all over the place, that and there was dead carcasses of mammoths around and such. And we think that they're eating those remains and bringing back bones and bits of tissues to their nest to help make it through, you know, cold winter months during the Ice Age, during extremely cold periods of time.
1: I mean, is there anything about poop in particular that makes it a really good time capsule?
4: Yeah, that's another great question. I think in part, it's sort of a natural enrichment of the environmental DNA that's on that landscape anyway. You know, like we're shedding DNA all the time. And if that DNA ends up in the sediment, it can end up binding to minerals in the sediment and preserving long term. I would think the DNA that passed through the digestive system of a squirrel, you wouldn't think that that would have great preservation. So it's kind of wild to imagine that these coprolites would be that well preserved. And so I don't know if it's just there's so much to begin with that it could make up for the fact that there is natural degradation from those microbes. Or maybe there's some other sort of microbiome effect where the bacteria in the poop are protecting it from the kind of other environmental bacteria that might break down that DNA. So that's definitely an area that we want to get more into. I'm sure there's some chemistry involved for why the DNA is preserving so well.
1: Did any of your findings challenge any assumptions of sort of Ice Age ecosystems?
4: Yeah, well, one of them that's kind of a tentative call in our assignments is we had hits to puma, which is a cougar, but there weren't cougars, as far as we know, in northern Yukon at that time. They really came from South America. But when we look at the hits to puma, they also match to American cheetah. But there wasn't an American cheetah genome available on the reference database at the time, so it hit the next closest ancestor, which was cougar. I suspect these are actually cheetah reeds, American cheetah, which is actually, it's kind of a little bit of a misnomer. They're not that closely related to cheetahs in Africa. I think they initially thought they were. And so this is sort of a little bit of a challenge of, well, were either cougars present here and much deeper in the past, or was it this other organism? There's some more investigations needed there. But then when we get into the squirrels, that's a whole other can of worms in that there was maybe several additional species that have just kind of been assumed to all be the same thing, in part because people aren't as interested in squirrels, so there hasn't been as much effort into their like own taxonomic, you know, evolutionary history. So we've definitely, the one at 700,000 years old seems like a totally different thing. And then the ones that are even there today are probably actually several species that have been grouped together into one thing.
1: When you walk down the street and you see like scat on the ground, are you like, oh, there's so much in it?
4: I feel like definitely now I realize, oh yeah. Well, and especially from an environmental DNA perspective, just realizing, you know, we're shedding millions of skin cells every day. There's just so much DNA being released. And yeah, poop is full of DNA, but also we're just kind of like, you know, the character Pigpen from Charlie Brown, just releasing information, all these like, you know, incredibly small molecules of DNA all the time. So there's kind of gold mines all over the place in all these unsuspecting locations.
1: Dr. Tyler Murchie is a biomolecular archaeologist at the Huckeye Institute in British Columbia. Tyler, thank you so much.
4: Thanks for chatting. This was great.
1: Nuggets of information locked away for years until someone looked in the right place in the right way. 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
2: 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We've raised over $70,000 so far, but we still have a little over $2,500 left in matching gift funds that we need to raise by the end of the day. 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My name is Haley Solomon, and I'm joined today by Brent Stott.
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3: 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It wasn't just for 2026. 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A lot of times I'll talk to people out in public and they'll ask about the federal funding, like, oh, you know, you lost your funding last year. Are things getting better? And I explain to them, you know, well, we lost our funding for the foreseeable future. 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It's unfortunate. 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
2: And we are joining you for All Things Considered this afternoon. Brent and I here in the studio on the final day, final live day of our drive. Of course, we'll be going, fundraising all the time, right? But we have some updates on the leaderboard we got to share with you. And then we will get right back to our All Things Considered programming. Brent, read off the updates.
3: We have just received a donation on behalf of a bunch of cats here. We've got, I'm going to go ahead and run through the cat names. Excuse me. We have Crowder P, Pento, McFluff, Cleopatra, Screech, Harley, and Blue. They are the latest cats to be added to the scoreboard. And then, we've also got two dogs here. We have Bandit and Shiloh, and we finally got a horse.
2: Wow.
3: Our horse is on the board. Toby is the donor on that. Thank you so much, Toby. It's great to have a horse on the scoreboard.
2: A hoofed animal. I think that's the first we've got up there.
3: You might be right. It's very exciting. Thank you so much to everyone who has donated. Thank you to all of the pets who have been listening forever right there in the back seat, or I guess in that case in the barn, or wherever they are listening from. Thank you so much for listening. Thank you so much for encouraging your owners to call and make a donation. We really appreciate it. If you have any furry friends or feathered friends or scaled friends or any animal friends that you would like to call and add to the scoreboard here, you can do that by calling 423-425-4756, and you can make a donation on behalf of your animal right now.
2: Yeah, and just to update you, we now are tied between dogs and cats. 49 dogs, 49 cats listen to this station. I know that your animals rely on these programs just as much as you do. My pet, for example, doesn't seem to calm down in the car on the way to the vet unless I am playing All Things Considered or Morning Edition. It's the only way he will chill out. And I know that you've got an animal in your life that feels the same way. Maybe they just really need to hear the voice of Mary Louise Kelly. Maybe that's the only way that they calm down. Maybe that's the only way you calm down. Because every time you tune into All Things Considered, you know these reporters, these journalists are going to give you news in a calming way. Even if the news is scary, it's still going to be delivered in a way that is at least a little bit more palatable, at least a little bit more calm. It's very easy for this news to be delivered in a panicked way, but they don't do that to you. All Things Considered doesn't do that to you. Thank you so much for donating. And because you care about this program and the calming news that you're going to hear in just a few minutes, you're going to donate right now to WUTC. Still got a ton of matching gift funds available, and we are just $25 away from $71,000 raised so far.
3: 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Maybe you don't have a pet. 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You go over to their house every now and again. You get to pet them. You get to hang out with them. Why not make a donation on their behalf? And we've got this very contested scoreboard right now with the dogs and cats tied at 49. We're going to have to break this tie. Somebody's going to have to step it up. It's find out which furry friends are going to take the lead.
2: And don't let us miss out on any of these matching funds, folks. We have just 3 hours to raise $2,295 and access every single penny of that matching gift. Brent and I are going to be with you throughout all of All Things Considered, wrapping up our live coverage of this drive at 7 p.m. So 7 p.m. on the dot. We got to have that money raised. It's use it or lose it, folks. So I am calling you out. Please help us raise this money. We've got it. It's sitting there. It's within our reach. But we just need your donation first, and then we'll get those matching dollars.
3: And let's not forget, we also have some honey left over here. We've still got honey available. In order to access that honey, to get your hands on some local Chattanooga honey made by Brian Hamilton, the host of
2: Blues Power and Mountain Grass.
3: Thank you, program manager Haley. Absolutely knows that. You can get that honey right now. You can stop by the station and I will personally walk it out to your car. 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Or if you're already giving, increase your monthly donation by at least $15 and you can get some local honey made right here in Chattanooga. Well, right on the other side of the river in North Chattanooga. It's almost WUTC local honey. It would have to be made on Chamberlain Field to be any more local than it is.
2: So and we only have 9 jars of honey left.
3: Only 9 jars left. And like I said, we're not shipping this. You have to come pick it up. But if you come by today, I can personally walk it out to your car. You don't even have to get out of your car. It'll be curbside service.
2: And I just got word that the phones are kind of ringing off the hook. 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
3: And there is a spot on there to like notes on the donor form online where you can include your pet name on there. 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
2: 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WUTC.org. Thanks.
5: 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I'm Elsa Chang in Culver City, California.
8: And I'm Juana Summers in Montgomery, Alabama, where this memory looms over the upcoming midterms.
9: Your orders to disperse, go home, or go to your church. This march will not continue.
8: Bloody Sunday in 1965, when officers violently chased, beat, and gassed hundreds of peaceful protesters marching for the right to vote, including children.
10: I was the youngest 8-year-old on the Bloody Sunday march in Selma, Alabama.
8: That's Cheyenne Webb Christberg, who's still a voting rights activist.
10: My most memorable moments during that struggle was first having to meet Dr. Martin Luther King Jr., who really gave me the drive to become that disobedient child.
8: Earlier this year, she rallied here in Montgomery at the State House when Republicans wanted to revert to a congressional map that favored their party, a change made possible after the Supreme Court weakened the Voting Rights Act that Cheyenne and so many others had fought for in the 60s.
11: We gotta what?
12: We gotta what?
8: And she's connected with multiple generations of voters.
10: With Tyler, this young man captured my attention some years ago. Evan, I knew his parents. I kept my eyes on him, even up until this day.
8: She means 45-year-old attorney Evan Milligan and 19-year-old college student Tyler Jerome Adams. It's the first election year that Tyler's been old enough to vote.
13: The South has been extremely racist for as long as people can remember. So knowing that I am being able to do something that so many people fought for, it was just thrilling for me.
8: And Evan Milligan was a lead plaintiff in the 2023 Supreme Court case, Allen versus Milligan, that forced Alabama to add a second majority black district. But now the state has reverted to a map that Republicans say doesn't consider race, but instead reflects Alabama's partisan Republican majority. Undoing the change Evan and others pushed for, too.
14: What keeps me going, despite heartbreak and disappointment, or losing friends because of quality life issues, it's just my connection to the struggle sometimes is all I feel like I really have.
8: At the Civil Rights Memorial Center, under a massive photo of the march Dr. King led from Selma to Montgomery, I sat with these 3 generations of voting rights activists. I started with 2 crucial questions. How worried are they about losing representation in Washington, D.C.? And can their current member of Congress, Democrat Shamari Figures, win re-election now?
14: I worry about it. I worry that he might lose his seat, for sure.
10: Well, we already know that they're out to get us. And certainly, even with the redistricting of his district, and that's even more reason why, you know, all of us have to play a significant role in trying to push this vote every day.
15: When you say they are out to get us, who is they?
10: They are our leaders, starting from the top.
15: I mean, the top, you mean the president of the
10: President of the United States of America and many Republicans who are following his leadership.
15: We came here to Montgomery, Alabama, and specifically wanted to come to the 2nd Congressional District because it's been at the center of a national story over parties drawing and redrawing voting maps. And as it stands right now, the Supreme Court has upheld Republican-drawn maps in your state, which had previously been ruled that they were intentionally discriminatory. How are you guys feeling? What are you hearing from people in your lives about all of this?
10: Well, much of it I'm saddened by. You know, being a little girl back in the 60s when we were fighting for our right to vote. And here we are again in 2026 dealing with all of those corruptive, racist elements that are trying to rob particular African Americans and poor people of their right to vote. And it saddens me because from time to time we have seen no integrity in this election process.
13: For me, with the people in my life, we also feel like there's no one out there to advocate for us in a way where this map was intentionally racist. So now we know that the state legislature is not going to protect us. And then the Supreme Court backs up the state legislature, reinforcing that we don't have any protections, essentially. So it's no other choice but to go vote. So, yeah, that is what I'm hearing from a lot of my peers, a lot of young leaders all across the South.
14: This is Evan. I think the way I would be able to assess that would be looking at voter turnout. And we had a primary, and our voter turnout here in Montgomery County was up, I believe, to 30% compared to 24%. Or 25% 2 years ago. It's not where we need in order to have a popular movement that can really outcompete those who are interested in rolling back the gains of the civil rights movement. And how we get there is sort of the thing that all of us are constantly banging our heads on the wall and just trying any and everything to figure out.
15: As we have this conversation, we're just about a month out from Election Day. What are some of the big issues for each of you this year?
13: Gas prices. You might as well. I mean, when I first started driving, a full tank in my car was $20. So now it's $50. And now that I'm in college, $50 to fill up my car. So, yeah, gas prices for me.
10: I would say cost, corruption, health care. I think those are primarily some very important issues.
14: This is Evan. For me, the main issue right now is survival, and particularly survival of Black people in the Southeast region of this country. I'm concerned about the breakdown of the rule of law preventing state governments and far-right groups from violently attacking our communities even more blatantly than has happened throughout the history of this country. And I would like to see people occupying interstates, harbors, ports, railways until there's a constitutional amendment guaranteeing the right of all American citizens of voting age to vote and have their vote counted.
15: Do you worry about this being a fair and free election?
13: Of course. Of course I worry. With the current state that our president is in right now, of course I worry about this being a fair and free election. He will do anything as he has done, say anything as he has proved to us to get his point across that Republicans need to keep Congress. I mean, he incited a whole riot. So I worry about it all the time.
15: We've talked about the fact that many of you feel like, as it stands right now, the voting process doesn't have a lot of integrity. If Congressman Figures keeps a seat, if he wins re-election, will that feel like a victory? What will that tell you? What will that show you?
10: I think in a real sense, that's a victory won if he wins, and we're hoping for that. And I think that would be another step towards giving others hope in this process. I wouldn't doubt Shamaris Figures' integrity after he would have won this race.
15: We specifically wanted to bring the three of you together because you represent three different generations of voters. For each of you, what is something that you admire about how another generation pursues politics?
10: I can tell you this, and I just finished telling you this, Tyler, earlier. This young man represents the activism, the intellect, and progressiveness of many young people across this country. And we got to keep them involved in the process.
13: Thank you so much. This is Tyler. I love the tenacity that Ms. Christberg's generation had. You know, in my generation, a lot of what you see is social media activism. But I love the get in the field, getting boots on the ground approach. That is one thing. If I was there, I definitely would have been out there. That is one thing that I admire so much about Ms. Christberg's generation.
15: Evan, what's something you admire about how another generation pursues politics?
14: I guess I love Black people being alive in any form or fashion, especially politically. So I think, you know, the beauty of Tyler's generation is, as much as we, I guess, maybe look down on them for how much they're online, their communication skills are very advanced because of that. And there are things that, like, they know about themselves and they know how to talk about that I didn't really have language for until I was in my 30s.
15: And Cheyenne, you're a voter at the table with the most experience. What is something that you hope people like Tyler, other young people like him, remember and hold on to in this moment?
10: I would hope that young people, first and foremost, would never give up. It must be a continuation of great training for our young people politically, economically, socially, all of the above, in a very nonviolent way that Dr. King used. There's no young people that's not too young to get involved in some form or fashion. And I just want to say to both of these young men, I love what you all are doing, what you have done, and I'm just so proud of you. Keep pushing.
15: Cheyenne, Evan, Tyler, thank you all so much for being here.
10: Thank you. Thank you so very much.
13: Thank you so much.
14: Thank you.
15: That was Tyler Jerome Adams, Evan Milligan, and Cheyenne Webb Christberg. We spoke about the impact of redistricting in Montgomery, Alabama. Our midterms coverage will continue across NPR through election night and after results are in.
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18: This is All Things Considered from NPR News. I'm Elsa Chang.
19: And I'm Mary Louise Kelly. Oil companies are shutting down production in the Gulf of Mexico in anticipation of Hurricane Isaias. It's expected to make landfall later tonight, maybe early tomorrow morning. For member station Houston Public Media, Natalie Weber is here to tell us what this means for consumers. Hey, Natalie.
20: Hello.
19: Hi. So we've been talking on the show all week about how people are preparing for the hurricane, stocking up on food and water and sandbags, all sorts of stuff. We haven't focused yet on the hundreds of oil and gas platforms in the Gulf that are also getting ready. What do the preparations look like?
20: Sure. So oil companies really started preparing earlier this week, just like, many people. And they started evacuating their offshore production and drilling sites around Wednesday, but that really ramped up yesterday. So think companies like Shell, BP, and Chevron, they've all been monitoring the storm and are among those that have ordered evacuations. I spoke with Eric Melito. He's the president of the National Ocean Industries Association, which is an industry group for offshore energy companies. Mm-hmm. He says these companies are pretty used to storm preparation because hurricanes are kind of just a routine part of life in the Gulf.
21: We want to make sure that we're producing our energy out there, but at the same time, our industry knows we got to take breaks when you have these types of hurricanes come through.
20: So far, a little bit over a third of oil platforms in the Gulf have been evacuated. And that number is according to the Marine Minerals Administration, which is part of the Department of the Interior.
19: Interesting. A little over a third. Do we know, Natalie, how this could affect overall U.S. oil production?
20: Right. So according to federal estimates, the U.S. produces just under 14 million barrels of oil per day. Now, with the shutdown, the federal government shows that oil production in the Gulf has decreased by nearly 1.5 million barrels per day. That's about two-thirds of oil production in the Gulf, but kind of zooming back out, it's roughly 10% of total U.S. oil production.
19: So I know what people listening want to know next, which is, what about me? How does this affect gas prices at the pump and what I'm going to pay to fill up my car? Do we know?
20: Yeah, you know, I think a lot of consumers are asking that question right now, right? Like, we've seen gas prices already on the rise because of the U.S. and Israel's war with Iran. But I spoke with several energy experts who are optimistic that there actually won't be much of an impact on gas prices due to Hurricane Isaias. And that's because the storm isn't really expected to hit Texas or even much of Louisiana. And that's where a lot of U.S. refineries are located. Even so, Don Redman, who's a spokesperson for AAA Louisiana, says gas stations may choose to raise their prices slightly to make up for any losses that occur during the storm. But he does say strict laws against profiteering will deter them from major price hikes.
22: They may have elevated price for a few weeks rather than increasing that price high, then all of a sudden have the state attorney general breathing down the neck, accusing them of profiteering.
20: Now, he says major hike prices usually only happen when there's significant damage to refineries. But again, that's not really expected to happen with this hurricane.
19: And last thing, do we know how long the facilities that are shut down could stay shut down?
20: That really depends, again, on the impact of the storm. As of right now, Hurricane Isaias is expected to make landfall as a Category 3 hurricane. And that is, of course, a major storm. Now, when there aren't major power outages or damage caused by the hurricane, it usually takes about a week for these facilities to resume their operations.
19: Natalie Weber with Houston Public Media. Thanks for your reporting.
20: Great speaking with you.
2: You are listening to All Things Considered here on WUTC. That rain from that hurricane is going to be hitting us tomorrow, so be prepared for that as well. My name is Haley Solomon. I'm joined here in the studio by Brent Stott and Colby Gilbert. Good afternoon, everybody.
3: Good afternoon. Haley, I have got another pet to read.
2: Oh, goodness. Yes.
3: Yeah.
2: Please.
3: We've got a donation here from Dr. Sean Richards from the UTC Biology Department. He called and donated the $26 that initially got us over the $71,000 mark.
2: Oh, well, so thank you.
3: Thank you so much to Dr. Richards. He donated in honor of his beloved golden retriever, Soup, who actually passed away 3 years ago today.
2: Oh, no.
3: So that's
2: so sorry to hear
3: yeah,
2: about that.
3: Sorry that we lost Soup, but thank you so much, Dr. Richards, for taking time to make a donation in Soup's honor.
2: You can make a donation in honor of your pet today. It is Pet Day on the final day of our fall fund drive. We did get a donation over the last break that has completely changed the leaderboard.
3: Yeah, we need breaking news music right now.
2: That's my like Morse code sound.
3: It is perfect. We have received a donation with cows. Cows are on the scoreboard, but not just a cow, not two cows, not even three cows, 135 cows.
0: What?
3: Cows have

0: They can't even, they're in a completely different pasture. They can't even see the cows from here.
1: And here we thought we were going to come on and tell you that the dogs have pulled ahead. There's now 52 dogs, 49 cats. All of these animals are lovers of NPR, All Things Considered, WUTC. And we thought that was the update we were going to provide you, that the dogs are in the lead. But no, no, it's that the cows have taken it all. But don't worry, folks, there's still time. There's still about 2.5 hours of this program left for you to call in honor of your pet. Tell us about your dogs. Tell us about your cats. They listen to All Things Considered with you almost every day. They listen on the way to the vet, and I'm sure they find the voices of Mary Louise Kelly and Steve Inskeep soothing as they go about their day, as they head to the doctor's office for them. 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It's a part of your routine. This is something that you value. And because you value this program, we're asking you to help pay for it. 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For WUTC, that was about a $126,000 hit to our budget. Now, last fall, you stepped up and you helped us bridge that gap. We raised $126,000 and we filled the loss of federal funding for last year. But unfortunately, we've lost that money for good. So it's a hit we're feeling on our budget this year, and we'll feel it next year and in all future years to come. So we're having to ask you to step up and raise those funds. The money we received from the federal government, we sent off for programming. We paid for All Things Considered, for Morning Edition, for Fresh Air. 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
2: My name is Colby Gilbert, and this is From the Green Room. On September 25th, WTC's own Haley Solomon sat down to speak with the band Omni, a hard-hitting unit coming out of Atlanta. Haley caught them in conversation as they began the 10th anniversary tour of their debut album titled Deluxe, and their first stop on that tour was here in Chattanooga at the Boneyard. Please enjoy an excerpt from their conversation.
3: So let's start at the beginning. Tell me about the formation of Omni.
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0: 2010s, and then we ended up becoming roommates and just started writing songs together for fun outside of our other projects. And that just kind of naturally became our next project when our other bands kind of became defunct. And we started making demos, and our friend Nathaniel encouraged us to record a record, and that's what became our first record, Deluxe.
1: Oh, interesting. So you guys wrote that whole thing, just the two of you.
0: Yeah.
2: Yeah. And actually our other records too, writing wise.
0: Yeah.
1: So what is your writing relationship like?
0: Yeah, we write everything together, just the two of us. Usually we'll work out bass and guitar parts first and then try to add drums really quickly, and then usually while I'm writing the drum parts, Philip will be working on vocals. And by the time I'm done with a drum take, usually he's ready to do a vocal take, and then hopefully we don't have to do too much more than that.
2: Yeah, and like also we're both like avid listeners of all kinds of music, and like initially we had a weekly DJ set where we'd be just kind of like buying different various bargain bin records, like back when records were more affordable, and like checking out obscure tracks and some not obscure, and just being inspired. And I think a lot of our caring about obscure rock music and jazz music filtered into our songwriting process in the beginning of this band. So we're like, oh, well, we've both been in these rock bands that have like tried to kind of get big in the garage and lo-fi and indie thing. So what kind of weird, obscure bargain bin records can we mine from to make our ideas just a little more interesting and bizarre?
1: I wanted to return to the fact that with your reissue, the 10th anniversary issue of Deluxe, your debut album, you said you're going to be releasing some demos and some previously unreleased tracks. Obviously, this is music you wrote probably a little over a decade ago. So looking back on them, how do you feel about these songs?
0: Yeah, it's really interesting because, yeah, a lot of the stuff was written in 2014, 2015, and we've released three records and, a handful of singles since our debut came out. And it's really interesting to look back and see how our process has changed from the first record up until now. That's been the biggest difference I've seen, which has been funny. It's inspired us to kind of get back to that kind of writing style, and which I think just happens naturally. Like you do something for that long, you're bound to like think about aspects of it more and like kind of analyze it a little bit more. So yeah, it's kind of inspired us to go back to like that kind of way of making music and trying to think about it less, even though it's never like intentional to think about it more. It just kind of naturally happens, so.
1: You feel like you started taking yourself more seriously?
3: That was a conversation between Haley Solomon and the band Omni. To hear the full version of this interview, you can go to wutc.org. My name is Colby Gilbert. Thank you so much for tuning in.
4: 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Investing in securities involves the risk of loss. From DuckDuckGo, introducing Duck.ai, where users can ask AI privately, from the simple questions to the sensitive ones. By DuckDuckGo, who believes AI should be optional. Duck.ai. 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
5: This is All Things Considered from NPR News. I'm Elsa Chang in Culver City, California.
6: And I'm Mary Louise Kelly in Washington. The Pentagon says a former Army psychiatrist who killed 13 people at Fort Hood back in 2009 will be executed by firing squad at that same base. And it says the proceedings will be live streamed. The U.S. has not held a public execution since the 1930s, as NPR's Rachel Treisman reports.
7: Nidal Hassan has sat on military death row since 2013. His case returned to the spotlight earlier this week when the Pentagon announced that President Trump had approved his death by firing squad. The Pentagon says that will happen on December 3rd at Fort Hood, the site of Hassan's 2009 mass shooting. Here's Defense Secretary Pete Hegseth talking to Real America's Voice on Thursday.
8: We're going to do it on a Thursday. We're going to do it at 1 o'clock, which is when he did it, and it's going to be soldiers with rifles executing the firing squad.
7: And Hegseth wants people to see for themselves.
8: And we'll make sure that people are able to watch it, that it's public, because people need to understand that this is there's serious consequences for these types of things.
7: The Pentagon confirmed to NPR that it plans to live stream the execution, but there are few details and lots of questions.
9: There's a lot here that we need to unpack to understand what they will plan to do in the future.
7: Robin Maher leads the nonprofit Death Penalty Information Center. She says Hassan could still seek habeas corpus relief in federal court, which could delay his execution by years. Even then,
9: we're not aware of any regulation or historical precedent for a military execution to be made widely available to the public.
7: The U.S. military hasn't carried out an execution at all since 1961, and the last time it did so by firing squad was during World War II, when it shot a soldier who had deserted in Europe. Here's Hegseth again.
8: Well, I kind of like the mentality we had in World War II, which was when?
7: The last high-profile public execution in the U.S. happened in Kentucky in 1936, when a black man was hanged for raping a white woman. People camped out to see it, and vendors sold snacks.
10: And 20,000 people showed up in Owensboro, Kentucky, to watch that spectacle.
7: Michael Radlett is a University of Colorado Boulder sociology professor who studies capital punishment. It became a national story and embarrassment for the state. Kentucky outlawed public executions 2 years later. There hasn't been one in the U.S. since. Though Oklahoma City bomber Timothy McVeigh's lethal injection in 2001 was shown on closed-circuit telecast to relatives of some victims.
10: Like getting rid of the guillotine, it was, when it's gone, it's gone. There's no serious discussion about bringing it back.
7: Radlett says public executions are no longer widely seen as effective crime deterrents. Maher says today they happen largely in authoritarian countries like Iran and China.
9: It's to show the power and strength of the government to take the life of one of its citizens.
7: The UN Human Rights Office warned Friday that live streaming an execution could amount to torture. Lawmakers on both sides of the aisle have criticized Hegseth's plan, and the U.S. Conference of Catholic Bishops is urging him to reconsider.
9: I don't think anybody wants to see an execution turned into a reality TV-based event.
7: Vice President J.D. Vance told reporters on Friday that it's not clear what will actually come to pass. But if the execution is live-streamed, he said, he will not be watching. Rachel Treisman, NPR News.
11: And we will return to All Things Considered here in just a few moments. My name is Rob Beckett, Assistant Station Manager, and it is Pet Day here at WTC. And so far, we've raised just a little under $72,000 on our on-air fund drive. And I'm joined this afternoon by Mr. Brent Stott. Hello, Brent.
12: Hello, Rob. Happy Pet Day. This is my favorite time during any of our fund drives. Mm-hmm. And this particular Pet Day has, well, it was going along pretty normal, but we've had out of the blue a surprise here. With cows in the lead. We have 135 cows in the lead, followed by cats at 56, dogs at 55, and a little bit behind them, we have birds at 5, snakes at 2, then one horse, one frog, and one snail. This is a very busy pet day here at the station. Lots of pets encouraging their owners to call and donate to the station that they listen to every single day. Now, I've got a couple of new additions to the board to read off here. We received a donation for 3 birds, 5 cats, and 3 dogs. The birds are Amos, Zeppi, and Ruthie. The cats are Captain Lucky, Glia, Binky, Vivian, and Zorro. And the 3 dogs are Buster Keaton, Barney Cooper, and Sexy Sadie.
11: Wow. I have somebody to thank as well. Valerie made a donation in honor of Tash and Sargent, who are her dogs. Thank you so much, Valerie, for all of your support. And also joining us this afternoon is one of our newest employees to the station, Colby. Hello, Colby.
13: Hello. This is a very exciting pet day that we have today on our final day of our fall fund drive. 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Last year, we lost our federal funding, and that is federal funding that is not coming back. 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And so, yeah, this money's gone for good, and we're now relying on you, our listener, to help keep us afloat and help support WUTC and all of the programs that we are able to provide to you, like All Things Considered, Morning Edition, things of that nature. And of course, all the local music shows that we provide from our dear volunteer hosts that are right here in the community, showing us new music, giving us new things to add to our playlists and things of that nature. These are all very important things that I, being new to the station, have become to appreciate even deeper now that I get to be behind the boards here with the WUTC team. 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
11: That's exactly right, Colby. 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
6: Arizona's 5th Congressional District is kind of an outlier. While Arizona is considered politically purple, the 5th, which is a relatively small district, it is reliably red. President Trump won there by roughly 20 points in 2024. It's fairly religious, with many members of The Church of Jesus Christ of Latter-day Saints. As NPR's Sage Miller reports, some of those voters are turned off by the Republican nominee in the district's open house race.
14: Kimberly Tate experienced an identity crisis when she became an independent in 2016. The Gilbert, Arizona resident and devout member of The Church of Jesus Christ of Latter-day Saints always considered herself to be conservative.
15: I'm not super progressive politically. I'm really pretty moderate.
14: But she doesn't align with the Republican Party under President Trump. This time, Trump isn't on the ballot, but there's another Republican Tate is struggling with. Mark Lamb, a former county sheriff and nominee for the 5th Congressional District. Lamb is also Mormon, but Tate questions his adherence to the faith as well as his political motivations.
15: From what I understand about Mark Lamb, the dishonesty that has been displayed in his public and private life is completely contrary to our faith.
14: Lamb has been accused of racist remarks and sexual misconduct while he was sheriff. An investigation by the Arizona Republic alleges Lamb had multiple affairs and sent sexually explicit messages to women outside his marriage. He then threatened to send law enforcement after one woman if she spoke publicly about it. Lamb, who did not respond to NPR's interview request, has fervently denied the allegations publicly. To Tate, Lamb as the nominee is the latest example of an unrecognizable Republican Party.
15: The idea of having yet another elected official who is accused of sexual misconduct towards women, that does not speak well to me, to my children. Like, what is that teaching our children?
14: NPR interviewed multiple Mormon voters in the district. All of them were once staunch Republicans. They have since switched to independent, and none of them are voting for Lamb in November. Kim Fridkin is a political science professor at Arizona State University. She says the independent vote is critical for either candidate to win. Plus, Arizona voters are unhappy.
16: People are really feeling the effects of high gas prices, and housing prices are really high, and the water crisis is important in Arizona. And all of these things are really hitting people, you know, where they live.
14: Fridkin added those issues may motivate low-interest voters like independents to turn out. Elizabeth Lee, the Democratic nominee for Arizona's 5th Congressional District, thinks the needle is moving left. An internal poll Lee's campaign shared with NPR shows her picking up momentum among independents.
17: Independents are not for extremist politics, sets this race up for exactly what our recent polling showed.
14: The poll found her trailing behind Lamb by 3 to 5 points, which Lee says is within the margin of error. While the voters NPR spoke with believe Lamb will win, they've noticed more Mormons souring on partisan politics altogether. That, paired with a scandal-plagued Republican candidate, plus Trump's low approval rating, could make it a closer-than-expected race. Sage Miller, NPR News.
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18: Shielding fossil fuel companies from liability. I'm Randy Simon, and this is Earthwise, a look at our changing environment. There's a congressional bill working its way through the legislative process titled the Stop Climate Shakedowns Act of 2026. The stated purpose of the bill is, quote, to prohibit liability against those engaged in the mining, extraction, production, refinement, transportation, distribution, marketing, manufacture, or sale of energy for damages or injunctive or other relief. In other words, whatever fossil fuel companies might do or say to carry on their business will have broad immunity from lawsuits stemming from that activity. The bill in Congress is currently in committee and has a long way to go before becoming law. A Senate version of the bill has also been introduced. It is unclear whether these bills will make their way out of committee. However, it is also possible that some provisions of these bills might end up attached to other legislation that is essential to pass. These bills introduced by representatives of major oil-producing states are a response to mounting lawsuits against the fossil fuel industry that have been filed by cities, states, and environmental groups. Among these is a lawsuit by 11 states, Washington, D.C., two tribal governments, and dozens of cities and counties charging that oil and gas industries have been deceiving the public about their climate impacts. The language of the bill says that linking fossil fuel emissions to climate-related disasters lacks scientific credibility, which is a statement that is contradicted by decades of scientific research published in more than 80,000 studies by tens of thousands of scientists across the globe. Earthwise is a production of WAMC. 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
6: This is All Things Considered from NPR News. I'm Mary Louise Kelly.
5: And I'm Elsa Chang. A South African lawyer who began her career defending Nelson Mandela and fighting apartheid has been awarded this year's Nobel Peace Prize. At 85, Navi Pillay is being recognized for a lifetime defending human rights and strengthening international law, which the Nobel Committee says is now under threat. The announcement came just hours before the Trump administration imposed sanctions on the International Criminal Court, an institution that the president has long criticized and where Pillay used to work. Kate Bartlett in Johannesburg has more.
19: Last year's Nobel Peace Prize winner, Venezuelan opposition politician Maria Corina Machado, famously gave her prize to President Trump, who has often said he deserves to win it. This year's winner, Navi Pillay, joked she could follow suit.
20: Thank you very much. Thank you very much. If you clap a little bit more, I may share this prize with Trump.
19: But all jokes aside, Nobel Committee Chair Jürgen Watne-Friedness said Pillay had been awarded the prize for her major role in establishing the global legal order, which he said was now under attack.
21: The institutions that uphold international law is under tremendous pressure, sanctions, and attack. In the world we are living in, with more conflicts than in a long time.
19: Fittingly for a woman who's dedicated her life to bringing war criminals to justice, Pillay learned she had won while attending a conference in Nuremberg, Germany, where top Nazis were tried after the Holocaust. In remarks to the press, she echoed the Nobel Committee's warning about threats to the legal order.
20: This worsening reality is particularly visible with the attacks on the International Criminal Court.
19: Hours after her remarks, in an announcement that had been long anticipated, U.S. Secretary of State Marco Rubio said the U.S. was imposing sanctions on the War Crimes Tribunal in The Hague, calling it a rogue court.
22: America never joined the court. We don't need that court, and we don't want it.
19: President Trump has long railed against the ICC, which has issued arrest warrants for Russia's Vladimir Putin related to the invasion of Ukraine, and Israel's Prime Minister Benjamin Netanyahu over the war in Gaza. Netanyahu slammed Pillay's Peace Prize win in a statement on Friday because she recently oversaw a UN Commission report that concluded Israel had committed genocide in Gaza, a charge Israel denies. Netanyahu said the Nobel Committee had, quote, lost its moral compass. But her home country, South Africa, applauded Pillay's milestone.
23: Congratulations to her because she's the fifth South African to receive the Nobel Prize and the first woman.
19: South Africa's new ambassador to Washington, Ralph Mayer, was among those celebrating the achievement. Pillay joins fellow South African laureates Albert Luthuli and Archbishop Desmond Tutu, as well as Nelson Mandela and F.W. de Klerk, who shared the prize in 1993 for their role in ending apartheid.
23: We as South Africans are very, very proud of her. Nobby Pillay made us very proud.
19: Mayer told NPR she was a product of the South African legal order that was established at the start of democracy following the end of apartheid. But Pillay's award comes amid a diplomatic low point between the U.S. and South Africa. President Trump has falsely accused the government of persecuting its white minority and criticized its genocide case against Israel. Kate Bartlett, NPR News, Johannesburg.
24: 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Nonetheless, we've got some animals to talk about. It looks like we have cows in the lead with 135, pretty sizable lead, I gotta say, but the cats, the dogs, they're still pulling ahead. We've got 57 dogs, 56 cats, 5 birds, 2 snakes, 1 snail, 1 frog, 1 horse. All of these animals are loyal WUTC listeners and supporters. 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My name is Haley Solomon, and I am joined today by Brent Stott and Colby Gilbert. Thanks, guys, for joining me.
12: Mm-hmm. Happy to be here. I love Pet Day. It's a lot of fun. Very surprised to see the cows out in front, but that's an exciting leader to have on Pet Day. So cats and dog owners out there, I mean, now's the time to step up. It's time to catch these cows.
24: We know there are more than 56 cats and 57 dogs that listen to WUTC on a regular basis.
12: Absolutely. So if you're out there and you haven't donated on behalf of your cat or dog or frog or chicken or lizard, whatever it is, you can call us right now, 423-425-4756. 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Now we have $1,889 in matching funds available. What that means, we had a donor step up this morning and give us a very large, an $8,000 matching gift today. 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So we are $1,889 away from hitting that. 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This has been a fantastic fund drive. Everyone who's donated so far, thank you so much. If you haven't donated yet, now is the time to give. We need to unlock those matching funds. We need $1,889 to do that. So call right now. 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We can celebrate your pet. We'll celebrate you. We'll celebrate everything if we can get this matching funds unlocked. So 423-425-4756, WUTC.org. Those are the most important things you need to know right now, because that's the way that you donate to this station.
24: We've absolutely got only 2 hours to get that matching gift. So sorry, Colby. Go ahead.
13: No, absolutely. I was just going to say, I mean, you can also go to the WUTC app. You can pay with things like Venmo and Cash App and Apple Pay. They're super convenient and super quick to do. And we really need this money. Haley, why are we asking for this money in the first place?
24: Well, so many reasons. The first reason is that public radio is a valuable and vital resource. It's something that you turn to for news and information that you can trust, that's unbiased, well-rounded, delivered to you calmly. It's the place that you turn to for music discovery, where you can always find a new song or a new artist, and you've got countless DJs who are pouring, honestly, their soul into their shows. And every single music program is truly unique because it's simply the identity of that host. And then the other reason, though, the reason we're asking for you to dig deeper and give more than you ever have, is because last year we lost our federal funding. Public media stations across the country lost their federal funding. And for WUTC, that was about 20% of our budget, or $126,000. Now, those federal dollars that are no longer in our budget, they weren't last year, they're not this year, and they won't ever be in our budget again. Those dollars went directly to pay for All Things Considered. So now we're faced with the difficult position of having a wonderful program, an expensive but wonderful program that we feel is an important part of WUTC's identity and an important part of your routine and your life. But now we have no way to pay for it unless you step up and make a donation right now.
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0: We've been seeing a lot of polls in recent weeks as the midterm election draws closer.
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0: Today is Friday, October 9th, and this is All Things Considered from NPR News. I'm Elsa Chang.
1: And I'm Mary Louise Kelly. How residents on the Gulf Coast have been preparing as Hurricane Isaias closes in.
2: We are planning to assume that it will make landfall as a major hurricane.
0: Also, during these midterms, opposition against data centers has united Democrats and Republicans.
1: But for one struggling town, a new data center is an attractive prospect.
0: And Australian pop star Troye Sivan is out with a new album.
3: It's a love letter to the feminine inside of myself, which I fought so hard for so long and now appreciate.
1: Those stories, first news.
4: Live from NPR News in Washington, I'm Ryland Barton. President Trump says the U.S. will obtain diesel fuel from Russia, relaxing years of U.S. pressure on Moscow to combat prices ahead of midterms. Trump said on social media that he struck the deal with Russian President Vladimir Putin in a phone call. The announcement comes after President Trump signed a sweeping sanctions law against Russia last month to clamp down on Russia's energy economy over the Ukraine war. Hours after an international humanitarian legal expert was awarded the Nobel Peace Prize, the State Department announced sanctions on the International Criminal Court. Secretary of State Marco Rubio has vowed to dismantle the world's only standing war crimes tribunal, as NPR's Michelle Kellerman reports.
5: Secretary Rubio says the U.S. will ban transactions with what he calls a rogue court, cutting off its resources and crippling its ability to operate.
6: America never joined the court. We don't need that court, and we don't want it.
5: The ICC was set up as a court of last resort for victims of war crimes, crimes against humanity, and genocide. The U.S. protested an investigation into Afghanistan, which could have implicated U.S. service members. The ICC closed that investigation. The U.S. also opposes the arrest warrant against Israeli Prime Minister Benjamin Netanyahu over the war in Gaza. The ICC says in a statement that it will not be deterred, but its fate now rests in the hands of the states that created it. Michelle Kellerman, NPR News, Washington.
4: President Trump has picked conservative commentator Katie Zachariah to be his new White House press secretary. It comes after the departure of Caroline Leavitt in August. Zachariah has been an advisor for Trump's Truth Social platform and briefly served as a spokesperson for the Department of Homeland Security. Hurricane Isaias is forecast to make landfall tonight on the northern Gulf Coast. NPR's Debbie Elliott reports it's now a powerful Category 3 hurricane with 115-mile-an-hour winds.
7: National Hurricane Center Director Michael Brennan says Isaias is on track to hit northwest Florida.
8: This powerful hurricane expected to make landfall this evening into the late night hours and then move quickly inland across portions of the Florida Panhandle and up into Alabama as we go through the overnight hours into Saturday.
7: He says hazards will be a storm surge of 6 to 9 feet, damaging winds, and rainfall up to 15 inches. Brennan says expect widespread power outages, tornadoes, and flash flooding as the storm moves inland over the southeastern U.S. Isaias is the first hurricane of the Atlantic season, which has until now been dampened by a strong El Nino weather pattern. Debbie Elliott, NPR News, Crestview, Florida.
4: Families headed by someone aged 75 or older are now America's wealthiest, while the youngest families saw their wealth decline in the past 3 years. That's according to the Federal Reserve's Survey of Consumer Finances. It underscores how robust stock market gains have made wealthy American families even richer. This is NPR News. Senior ICE official Marcos Charles says federal officers shot and wounded a Dominican man in New York because they believed their lives were in danger. ICE officers shot 28-year-old Oscar Belgal in the neck yesterday while he was driving with his 5-year-old son. DHS says the officers didn't see the child. Kenyan health officials are on guard after a man with Ebola returned home from the Democratic Republic of Congo and died last week. NPR's Jonathan Lambert reports no one he came in contact with has tested positive.
9: The death marks Kenya's first Ebola case of this outbreak, which is now the second largest ever. In DRC, more than 8,700 people have gotten sick and over 4,200 have died since May. Official case counts have declined somewhat over the past 2 weeks as previous hotspots of the disease cooled down. But health officials caution this decline might be misleading since the outbreak has spread to more areas with ongoing conflict. Some aspects of the response are improving. Health officials are reaching about 19 contacts per case, up from about 10 in the early days. But that's still not high enough, officials say. roughly 70% of deaths are still occurring outside of clinics, suggesting the response isn't meeting those who need it most. Jonathan Lambert, NPR News.
4: Alaska pollock, the fish in most fish sticks, an imitation crab, is at the center of a political and cultural fight over industrial trawling in Alaska. The nets for Alaska's massive pollock fishery also catch salmon and other marine life. As salmon runs collapse across western Alaska, indigenous communities and smaller commercial fishers say they're bearing the costs. I'm Ryland Barton. 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
10: Shell and BP evacuated personnel from offshore facilities close to the storm's path.
11: Film by Aaron Sorkin, starring Mikey Madison, Jeremy Allen White, and Jeremy Strong. Inspired by a true David versus Goliath story about truth at all costs. Now playing in theaters.
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1: This is All Things Considered from NPR News. I'm Mary Louise Kelly in Washington.
14: And I'm Elsa Chang in Culver City, California. A flurry of polls in recent weeks have landed as the midterm election draws closer. Recent surveys show Democrats ahead in key districts and states, but with the election still weeks away, how much can these polls really predict? Well, we asked senior political editor and correspondent Domenico Montanaro to come by and help us understand what to make of all these numbers. Hi, Domenico.
15: Hey there.
14: All right, so there are so many polls out there, a lot of data. How should people be interpreting these numbers that they're seeing?
15: The only thing people need to know at this point is that the compass is certainly pointing in Democrats' direction. And that's really all you need to know from a horse race perspective. And that's because we are so expecting in our society such specificity
14: yes.
15: out of polls when they're really not. They're kind of more of a fuzzy target with a margin of error. And people don't think about that all the time because yeah. we have such close elections, we're so closely divided that telling people that, you know, a 2-point race means it could be 3 points lower or 3 points higher and that the other person might even have the lead, that's not very satisfying to
14: right.
15: people.
14: No, but humans hunger for certainty.
15: That's right. You know, and when it comes to horse race polling, really, it's not the best use of polling. There's so much better stuff underneath. I mean, I look at horse race polling as like the sprinkles on ice cream. Like, I like sprinkles,
14: yeah.
15: right?
14: Me
15: a lot
14: too.
15: Of people like sprinkles. But if you just eat sprinkles, you're just going to get a mouthful full of wax, right? I mean, you got the good stuff, the best stuff is underneath.
14: Exactly. I want to know more about what is underneath. So tell me about the bowl of ice cream that you're gleaning from the numbers.
15: Yeah, I'll stop the ice cream metaphor. But, you know, what I'm looking at are things like job approval ratings over time, issues over time and how people feel about things, the intensity of opposition, especially in a midterm year, which can really determine whether or not a president's party loses seats and by how many, you know, which issues matter most and to which groups, which party is more trusted to handle those issues and who they blame for the problems that they see the country having. Those are more interesting,
14: yeah.
15: Certainly gives you more depth and you can tell a better story out of that.
14: I agree. There are all these other factors to look at, but if one were to look at polls, what do you look for in terms of determining whether the data is reputable or high quality?
15: Yeah. So look, for me, I'm looking at high quality polls and giving more weight to those in my mind anyway.
14: Mm-hmm.
15: And those are polls that are rigorously conducted. They're multimodality. In other words, they're trying to find people not just on landlines or cell phones, but they're trying to get them by text or online and trying to do all of those things together. And most importantly, they're transparent. If you can't find a methodology, that is a major red flag of whether or not you should or should not trust a poll.
14: Got it. What are some other red flags that show a poll might not be so great?
15: Does it have a long track record? Is this a pollster that we've seen often in a state in particular, because I have to tell you, state polling versus national polling is very different and much lower quality.
16: State polling is.
15: Yeah. So when we're talking about these Senate races, there's a lot of polls right now out there that are just not well conducted, or they're done by AI, or but they're by some company that I've never heard of and I can't find their methodology for. You got to be a little skeptical of that. And I think when it comes to the national polls, they tend to be a little bit better because they're backed often by bigger media outlets that understand what the better polling outfits are, and they try to hire them. For example, we work with Marist, a very high-quality pollster, conducts our national poll with PBS News. Marist also does some state polling for other outlets. Siena College, for example, does polling, obviously, with the New York Times. And there's a whole host of other polls that do a good job. The Fox News poll, for example, is very good. They hire a Democratic and a Republican firm that go and conduct their surveys. NBC News does the same thing, where they have a Democratic and a Republican firm conduct their polls as well. So, you know, there are good, high quality polls. There are fewer of them in the states, really because of the decline in local journalism and the lack of money that's available to pay for that kind of good, rigorous, frequent polling that's really necessary to measure in a campaign. Because remember, polls are not predictive. They are right. Snapshots during the time that they were conducted and by that particular pollster. They're not supposed to be for, oh, here's what's going to happen. Now it's October in 3 weeks when the game hasn't even been played yet, when the votes haven't even been cast.
16: That is NPR's Domenico Monaro. Thank you so much for your guidance.
15: You're so welcome.
17: 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I have some guests here in the studio who are listening to it with you as well. Susan Lazenby, general manager of the station, thanks for joining us.
18: Oh, thanks for having me. I'm so happy to be here with you on the best day of the year, Pet Day.
17: Yes, I've been lovingly calling it WUTC Holiday Pet Day.
18: Oh, it does feel like a holiday, despite some of the weird bad news that we've had this evening on All Things Considered. It still feels like a joy to be with you. Can I just say thank you to all the people that have donated today? I am so grateful for your generosity and for your giving spirit. I'm thankful that you're listening right now and that you care about this station. We can feel it. Mm-hmm. We're having a really great time. I'm going to start with the phone number, which is 423-425-4756, because we have something really fun going on.
17: That's so true. It is time to raise some funds, and it is time to hear from your pets. We have heard from 135 cows, 59 cats, 57 dogs, one horse, one snail, two snakes, five birds, and of course, beloved friend of the station, Velocity Boy the Frog. These are the pets who listen to WUTC, and not only do they listen, they took it one step further, and today they donated to WUTC to help us raise over $72,000. We also have a matching gift running right now. There's still $1,700 left in that matching gift, and it is use it or lose it, folks. So we have just a little over, what, an hour and 45 minutes to raise those funds. Brent and Susan and I, and we're all going to be here with you till the end of All Things Considered, and that is when we have to turn all of those matching dollars into WUTC donated dollars. We can only do it with your support.
19: And we are just $699 away from $73,000 raised.
17: Incredible.
19: And we can absolutely get there. We can get there during this break. Thanks to the matching funds, we could absolutely get there. So call and make a donation right now, 423-425-4756. We have operators standing by, ready to take your call, ready to take your name and maybe message from the pets that you would like to add to the list. Again, cows in the lead with 135, then cats at 59, dogs at 57. So cats and dogs, you guys need to team up to catch up with the cows.
18: I don't know if cats and dogs ever team up. You know, really, if one listener right now could be very generous and make a $700 donation, that would get us over that mark, and that would get matching gifts, so it would end up being a $1,400 donation. So $700 to get us to the $73,000 mark. Some of you can totally do that. Some of you are capable of doing even more. We would love to talk with you about a larger donation, $10,000, $15,000, $25,000. For some of you, that's a real possibility. Clark has been saying all week that we have one host who gives three donations. She donates for herself, she donates for her husband, and she donates for a friend, because those people can't donate. Mm. So you could be the person that steps in, and I want to use like a pet joke, and I was going to say fills that gap, but then I was like, what do you keep a cow in like a cow place with like a gate? You could manger. Be the gate. You could be the gate that keeps the cows near the manger. You could help us with that void. You could help us make up the money that we've lost with the federal government. We're so happy to be here. We are so filled with gratitude to bring you this unbiased news and to bring you the music and the storytelling from the four states and 35 counties that we serve. We are happy to represent you and share your voice because you are part of our community. But we need your help to stay on air. So call 423-425-4756. Be the gate. Stand in the gap. Help us out. Help a friend. We believe in you. Thank you for believing in us.
20: 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This is the cost we are asking you to bear. When we come up with our goals for fund drives, our fundraising goals, it is programming costs, equipment costs, on-air costs in general. Like, it is what it takes to run this station is what I'm trying to get at. It's not piggy bank money. It's not aspirational money. And boy, do we need that too. But that's not what we're asking you to shoulder right now. What we're asking you to shoulder is All Things Considered. Pay for this program so that it can continue to be a part of WUTC and a part of your routine. That's all we're asking, is for you to pay for the program that you love and that you listen to every single day.
19: And last year, when federal funding was cut for public media stations, we lost about $126,000 that we were using, like Kaylee was just saying, to pay for these programs, to pay for All Things Considered, Fresh Air, Morning Edition, the programs that keep you informed. These are also programs that, for some people, it's the only way they're able to stay informed. We have a 35-county listening area that touches North Alabama, North Georgia, Western North Carolina, and a huge chunk of Southeast Tennessee. There's people in some of these rural areas that can't get news anywhere else, and this is what they rely on. So maybe for you and in downtown Chattanooga or downtown Cleveland or Dalton or wherever you are, it's, you know, you have a lot of other options. So maybe donating to the station, you think, I don't know if I have to support it. Well, think of the people in the rural areas that rely on this for their news. Donate on their behalf. Donate to make sure that WUTC and NPR programs stay available to them. These are people that need to stay informed. They need to know what's going on. We don't want them to have to go find less reliable source of information. We want them to get news from an organization that has people all over the world ready to report on maybe, you know, an earthquake in Panama or a hurricane hitting the Gulf of Mexico. These are sources of information that keep people informed. So think of those people. Think of your neighbors in the rural areas who rely on it. We want to make sure this is available for them.
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1: From NPR News, this is All Things Considered. I'm Mary Louise Kelly in Washington.
16: And I'm Elsa Chang in Los Angeles, where I'm entering a house that greets me with a sign reading, "Trespassers will be killed and eaten."
2: Brendan might have told you we're Asian household, so shoes. It's my religion.
16: This is the home of musicians Alexandra and Zachary James. Together, this married couple formed the band Twin Temple, which plays what they describe as satanic doo-wop.

0: The vibe of their music matches the vibe of their home. Their Victorian house feels warm and welcoming, even though it's painted all black.
1: I mean, black is just so cheerful, you know?
0: And everywhere you look, you see the devil, like on the wooden chandelier over the dining table.
1: There's actually little devil heads around the base.
0: Oh, yeah. there was a guy with goat horns.
1: Yeah. So obviously we kind of collect all things, you know, diabolical.
0: Yes. There's a small herd of goat heads mounted around the living room. And of course there are human bones, so many bones.
1: What did we name him in the end?
2: I think we named him Chopper because his head is cut. It's got the skull cut. You can use that as a dish if you want.
0: Oh, nice. Little candy dish.
2: Exactly.
3: Yeah.
0: Now, Twin Temple is out with a new album called Doomed Lovers. This is their third full-length album.
3: Make my head spin round.
0: And over the years, they've gotten a lot of backlash for all the satanic imagery in their lyrics. But Alex and Zach say that Satanism gives them a sense of belonging.
1: To us, Satan is more a metaphor. You know, Lucifer, Satan was the original outlaw, right? He's a fallen angel. So I think that resonates with us in terms of the idea of pushing back against the status quo.
0: So when people come at you and say, you guys worship evil, you put evil on a pedestal, what do you say to that?
1: I mean, I feel like I've been called evil my whole life. So it's nothing new. You know what
0: I mean? Tell me more about that. What do you mean?
1: So I'm first generation here in America. Both my parents are immigrants. I'm mixed race.
0: Korean-British.
1: And I distinctly remember when I was about 5 years old, we had a neighbor next door to us yelling at me like racial slurs and that I was wicked and evil through the fence and that he had gone to the Korean War to murder people like me. And so I think it just encoded something in me early on, like, I'm not the girl next door. You know, I'm not the prom queen. Like, there's something wicked about me.
3: That don't recognize the girl who stars in her eyes.
0: You internalized what that neighbor said to you.
1: I did. So in a way, it's us taking that back, right? I've been called wicked and evil my whole life, especially as a woman. So it's being like, you know what? I am a witch. I am a Satanist. I am going to don the vestments of that which is feared and own it. Proud to be evil.
3: I lost my
0: I know that Satanism has also brought a lot of unwanted attention, literally at your doorstep, right? You got unwanted packages and maybe some visitors or...
2: Yeah, someone broke into our backyard. They went through our recycling. They took boxes that we had torn apart and taped them back together, serial killer style, like seam to seam, so the words matched up. So I went outside and I'm staring at this box that's ripped to shreds but taped. And then like we kind of kicked it and it was super heavy. Filled with Bibles, hardback Bibles.
0: It's just interesting because you arrived at Satanism in part for sanctuary, to feel belonging, but it's become this basis for other people to ostracize you.
1: Yeah, and I think to a degree we've accepted that our role is as disruptors to a certain degree.

0: So I want to talk about your music. There's been a long history of dark imagery in music, a fascination with the occult, but I'm talking about like more in metal. Whereas you guys are doo-wop musicians. And it was so funny because last night I was blasting your music in my house and I was dancing and it struck me like, Elsa, you're bopping to satanic lyrics. And when I think of doo-wop, I think poodle skirts, I think teeny boppers, I think innocence. So you tell me, is there something about that contradiction that delights you?
1: Yeah, I think it's the transcendence of it. You know, it transcends what's expected, you know, and I think we like the cognitive dissonance that it creates. No, I think that's kind of a core idea with this band as well.
0: But the thing is like, not all of your songs are totally or narrowly focused on Satanism. Like, I feel like this new album, there are a lot of songs that don't seem to have anything to do with satanic images. After

Yeah, no, absolutely. I think on this record, after going through such a hard time over the last few years, it was like one of the hardest times of our lives, both personally and professionally. You know, I lost my hominy, we lost our dog, we lost people in our life that were really, really important. My hominy was like basically my mother. She raised me. Mm-hmm. She strapped me to her back, Korean, Uma style. Yeah. Like, I just loved her so much. And so I went through a really, really heavy grieving period.

0: Well, my last question for you is just sort of a fun one. What are you guys doing for Halloween? I mean, what are you going to dress as?
1: We don't really dress up for Halloween. Number one, we're always on tour on Halloween. I think we've had one Halloween off since the band started, and that was during COVID.
0: Oh.
1: And nobody came to Trick or Treat, which I was so bummed about.
2: Yeah.
1: I was like, this is the year we're going to get trick or treaters, the candy corn and the skull. And nobody showed up. I was so bummed. We had like a graveyard in the front yard. It was sick.
2: Oh.
1: Nobody showed up.
0: Alexandra and Zachary James, together they are Twin Temple, and their new album is called Doomed Lovers. Thank you so much for having us over at your house and sharing this conversation with us. It was awesome.
1: Yeah, thank you for having us. Great.
2: Thank you so much, Elsa. We really appreciate it.
3: Hail Satan.
0: I was wondering if you were going to come out with that.

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1: Understanding AI has become part of everyone's life. And at NPR, it's now part of every reporter's beat. The editor of our AI coverage explains the questions we're trying to answer for you.
2: Why are there fears for humanity in this, and really trying to untangle what is hyperbole and what we should actually be concerned about?
1: Join me, Joel Rose, here on All Things Considered.
3: You are listening to All Things Considered here on WUTC this evening as part of WUTC's fall fundraising campaign. My name is Haley Solomon. I am joined by Brent Stott and Susan Lazenby. Good afternoon, everybody.
4: Good afternoon. Happy Pet Day.
3: Happy Pet Day to you.
5: I also feel like it's a happy pet day. We have had so many people call in to 423-425-4756 and share their pet joy with us for a small donation, which is really exciting.
3: Yeah, so many people that we have raised over $73,000 now.
5: Oh, wow, that is amazing. Mm-hmm. Thank you guys so much for your generosity. We are really rocking and rolling, which is not a pet joke. It's more of a pet rock joke. So, yeah, all you have to do is make a donation when you call in, and we will talk about your pet on air. So we have 57 dogs, 59 cats, one horse, one frog, Velocity Boys the frog, one snail and two snakes, five birds, and the winner so far is 135 cows.
3: Whew, that's a number to beat.
5: On the move.
3: and we are chipping away at our matching gift as well. We still have $1,200 of that matching gift left, I will say, but we also have an hour and a half to raise those funds. It is use it or lose it, folks. Please don't let us lose a single penny of this matching gift.
4: Yeah, we are just about $800 away from $74,000 raised.
3: Wow.
4: I think we can do that. I think we could do that during this break. There's someone out there who loves WUTC, relies on All Things Considered every single day, and wants to be able to make sure that this stays on air for not only themselves, for not only yourself, but your neighbors, your friends, your friends in traffic that are also listening to this station. They all want All Things Considered to be available for forever here on WUTC, but we can't do that without you. We lost federal funding, so WUTC is entirely listener-supported, entirely listener-powered. And there is that sound. So, Haley, do we have an update? What's the bell mean?
3: The bell means we did get another donation. So you stepped up, you made the call, and you donated to WUTC. That was a $100 donation. So we are, again, chipping

0: away at that matching gift. Still $1,100 on the table, but we are now $700 away from $74,000 raised.
1: $607 to be exact.
0: Thank you for being exact. Someone has to be, Brent.
1: Help us get the $74,000. We can get there during this break. We have the matching funds. We would love to celebrate your pet live on air. We want to celebrate your pet frog. We want to celebrate your pet fish. We don't have any fish on the board.
2: We don't have any rabbits either.
1: No fish, no rabbits. I can't believe that.
2: It's amazing.
1: It wouldn't be pet day without a rabbit or a fish. So if you are a rabbit or a fish owner out there, they listen to WUTC every single day. They're hearing it. They can hear it in the aquarium. It vibrates the site. It sounds a little muffled, but they can hear it. And you need to call and donate in their name right now. 423-425-4756, WUTC.org. Just put the pet's name in the notes there, and it'll take you about 2 minutes to make your donation. 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We'll celebrate your pet. You'll keep all things considered on the air. It's the ultimate win.
0: So true. And when Brent says you'll be paying for all things considered and keeping it on the air, he really does mean it. Last year, we lost our federal funding for WUTC. That looked like $126,000 out of our budget that we lost last year, this year, and every year for the foreseeable future. We've been told not to expect this money to come back. There is no pathway for the federal government to even give us money, which means we need your help. We need you to help pay for all things considered, because that is where those federal dollars went. We paid for all things considered, morning edition, fresh air, program costs is where those $126,000 went. So that's why we're asking you to step up this drive so that you can pay for all things considered and keep it on the air on WUTC and a part of your routine.
1: And this is pet day, and the phones are ringing off the hook. 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
5: 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I'm Elsa Chang in Culver City, California.
6: And I'm Mary Louise Kelly in Washington. Communities in South Alabama and the Florida Panhandle are hunkering down right now. Hurricane Isaias is expected to make landfall in just a few hours near Pensacola, Florida. And that is where we find NPR's Sergio Martinez Beltran. Hey there, Sergio.
7: Hey.
6: Hey, so how are y'all doing? What are conditions in Pensacola?
7: You know, Mary Louise, full disclosure, I'm hunkering down in my hotel room. I was planning on doing this live hit outside, but conditions have quickly deteriorated.
6: Mm.
7: It's raining a lot and the wind has picked up. I think you might be able to hear it.
6: Yeah, I can indeed. Sounds like rain pounding your window.
7: Yeah, so the trees are brushing against the window because of how strong the winds are right now. We are expecting Hurricane Isaias to make landfall in the Pensacola area around 7 p.m. Central Time. Right now, it is a Category 3 hurricane with sustained winds of 120 miles per hour. It is expected to weaken, but state officials, including Governor Ron DeSantis, are not taking it for granted.
8: There's a lot of prognostications that it's going to weaken before landfall because of the significant wind shear.
2: Let's hope that that's the case, but we are planning to assume that that will not happen and that it will make landfall as a major hurricane.
6: Well, and the governor and other folks I know have been urging people, please take this seriously. I know he said this morning the state is ready. How ready? What has Florida been doing to prepare?
7: Yeah, the state is worried about the strong winds, of course, and the storm surge. You know, flash floodings are a big concern. That's why the state has ordered the evacuation of certain areas. Governor DeSantis says people should expect power outages and debris to be spread widely. But he says the state has been preparing for this moment. The state has marshaled 1,000 generators, millions of gallons of gasoline, diesel, and aviation fuel. It has also staged heavy machinery to remove debris and repair. And the governor says over 1 million bottles of water and food will be available for people to pick up after the storm has passed.
6: Well, and I imagine it's most people are, like, I hope, home safe and hunkered down. But to the extent you've been able to talk to folks, what are they telling you?
7: Many of the residents I've talked to say they were not expecting to have to deal with a hurricane this year. Mind you, the Atlantic hurricane season runs from June to November, but Hurricane Isaias is the first hurricane of the 2026 Atlantic season. You know, think about it. It's the first one in October, wow. And we haven't had a hurricane in the U.S. since 2024. I talked to a woman named Tracy Schnick. She works in Pensacola Beach, one of the evacuated zones. Even though the El Nino weather pattern suppresses hurricanes in the Atlantic, she says she thought they might get a hurricane late in the season.
8: I think we all started watching when they started reporting on El Nino, that it was going to be a super El Nino. Then we kind of, everybody's ears perked up that we felt like it's a good chance this year.
7: She is also hoping for Hurricane Isaias to weaken as it hits the Florida shore.
6: Oh, sounds like everybody is hoping that it will weaken. What about beyond the panhandle? What other areas are going to feel the impact of the hurricane?
7: So the National Hurricane Center says hurricane force winds are expected to spread as far as 100 miles inland from the coast of Alabama. Parts of the Florida panhandle could see as much as 15 inches of rain as the storm moves through. There is also a risk of tornadoes developing this afternoon in Alabama and the Florida panhandle, and tomorrow in Georgia and the Carolinas. So Hurricane Isaias will make itself felt and will dump a lot of rain across the southeast for the next few days.
6: NPR's Sergio Martinez Beltran with rain and wind beating against his windows there in Pensacola. Thank you.
7: You're welcome.
0: You are listening to All Things Considered here on WUTC. Definitely be advised that Chattanooga will get some of this weather tomorrow as well. I think they're calling for up to 4 inches of rain. But of course, our signal reaches over 35 counties. So there are folks closer to Pensacola that will have different weather. I think, Susan, you have something to say perhaps about that.
9: Yeah, I was just going to say that we serve 4 states and 35 counties, and we are in northern Alabama, which will receive more of an impact than we receive here in Chattanooga. And one of the things that public radio does is carry emergency alert systems. I know that you guys all have your phones and you think, oh, I'm just going to get my emergency alert on my phone, because that's what I used to think too before I worked here. But those emergency alerts are actually transmitted through the towers. They're initiated and transmitted through radio and public radio and public broadcasting towers. So that is what our CPB money, the $126,000 that was mandated, it covered fees so that we would carry these alerts that would tell you when there were going to be warnings. We still carry those alerts. We still let you know when there's going to be flooding. We still let you know when there's going to be a natural disaster. We still let you know, unfortunately, in this area, when there's going to be a nuclear event. So we carry those. Your phone will not always alert you. That's why you have emergency radios in your house. We not only educate, inform, and bring you joy during the regular moments of your life, we keep you safe when things are not going to be okay. And because you're listening, you rely on us for that information, and you know that it's going to be trustworthy. 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
1: Now, I believe Rob is working on an update to the total tally that we have here. We are currently at 73,393, but we are about to get an update on that. I'm excited to see what that's going to be. Maybe it might come along with some pet names to read because, like you mentioned, it's pet day.
9: Best day of the year.
1: Jump back over to the scoreboard while we're waiting on the update. We've got 135 cows. That's right, on pet day. Maybe for the first, I'll need to check the record books later, but I believe the first time ever, the lead on pet day are the cows at 135 cows. Cats are at 59. Dogs are right behind them, I believe, at 57.
0: Yep.
1: And this is just a impressive showing from the cows. I'm really shocked. Haley, do you want to update the overall total raise?
0: Oh, I would love nothing more.
9: I heard the bell. Let's hear it. Let's hear the numbers, Haley.
0: WUTC has raised $74,902.
1: Yeah, woo!
0: That means that in our matching gift fund so far, we only have $521 left.
1: $521 remaining to unlock those matching funds. 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
10: Man, this is what it's all about. I mean, people are getting snot knocked out of them out there. That's a good football game, boy. I mean, I don't care what the score was. They beat us, it was still a good football game. The people were hitting each other. That's what this is all about.
6: Mike Ditka, he led the Chicago Bears to the team's only Super Bowl win in 1986. He died today. He was 86 years old. Patrick Finley, sports reporter with the Chicago Sun-Times and Chicago Public Media, joins me to remember the man known as Iron Mike and coach of the Bears. Hi, Patrick.
11: The Bears. Very good. Very good.
6: One of the great SNL skits ever. Okay, I'm going to get people riled up at the very start by asking this. I mean, we mentioned Mike Ditka. He was a coach. He was also a great player in the NFL. Was he a better coach or better player?
11: Might have been a better player. He's one of the great players in the history of the sport. He last played a game for the Bears in 1966, and he still has more receiving yards than any tight end they've ever had. He was the first tight end ever inducted into the Pro Football Hall of Fame. So he was a star long before he was a coach. But then when he became the coach of the Bears, they won the Super Bowl at the end of the 1985 season. That's the only time in modern history the Bears have won a championship. They haven't been able to come close since. Ditka coached the Bears for 11 seasons and won 6 playoff games. In all the years since, the Bears have won 5.
6: Wow. You're there. You're with the Bears practice facility. What's the mood?
11: Somber. People weren't particularly surprised. Ditka moved back to Chicago from Naples, Florida 2 years ago and had been in ill health. But, you know, the flags at Hallis Hall here are at half staff. Ben Johnson, who some in Chicago thinks could be the next Mike Ditka, the current Bears coach, said that he was the gold standard in Bears history. And he's saying it against the backdrop of this being a very important week up here because the Bears are going to play the hated Green Bay Packers on Sunday at Lambeau Field. And I'm thinking Mike Ditka's name may come up during the pregame speech.
6: I have the feeling that is a decent bet. Talk about his relationship with Chicago. Chicago fell in love with Mike Ditka.
11: Yeah, he looked like us. He sounded like us. He cursed and smoked cigars and he didn't tolerate fools. It was a very Chicago thing. you know, the Bears have been around since 1920, and he's the most successful modern coach that they've ever had. And he was something that Chicagoans could rally behind. You know, the Cubs and the White Sox, you root for them depending on what part of Chicago you live in. Hockey isn't universal in Chicago. And, you know, we have the Blackhawks. Then you have the Bulls, who are a good 50 years younger than the Bears franchise is. So the Bears are kind of the that everybody here can agree on. And at least in that magical season in 1985, they all agreed on Mike Ditka.
6: We've got about 30 seconds left, but we were, you know, referencing the SNL sketch, the Bears. He had this whole big life off the field, too.
11: He did. Most of the Bears players I talked to today know him as a celebrity, not as a coach. He was in the Will Ferrell movie, Kicking and Screaming. I don't know whether you've seen that one. Showed up on a bunch of TV shows. The Superfans thing is still, I think, what most of pop culture knows him on, or knows him for, more so than his appearances on ESPN or at politics.
6: Right.
11: I'll tell you this, you can go to my grocery store and buy Ditka brand ribs,
6: Patrick,
11: and Italian beef.
6: Patrick Finley, remembering Mike Ditka. Patrick with the Chicago Sun-Times. It's NPR News.
12: This is Asian View from NHK World Japan. I'm Yoshio Gasuwara. Russia's defense ministry says Russian forces have carried out a strike on a subsidiary of a Japanese tobacco manufacturing company in Ukraine. Japan Tobacco International has denied Moscow's claim that the facility was producing ammunition for Ukrainian forces. The company says it manufactures and sells tobacco products and has never been involved in military production. The Russian ministry also says the country attacked Ukrainian defense industry enterprises, port infrastructure, and ships with ground, sea, and air-based weapons and drones. Indian police briefly detained the leader of the country's biggest opposition party during a protest over a controversial revision of voter lists. Indian National Congress leader Rahul Gandhi and other opposition lawmakers were marching toward a designated protest site in the capital city of New Delhi. They were later released. Local media reported last month that India's chief election commissioner may have overseen a revision of voter rolls after removing 130 million names. The opposition is demanding his resignation. They accuse him of manipulating voter lists to favor the ruling Bharatiya Janata Party of Prime Minister Narendra Modi. The government and the commission reject the allegations. Japan has offered Nepal about $18 million in grant aid to improve the safety of its main international airport. Kathmandu's Tribhuvan International Airport is an important gateway for the landlocked country. It's serving as a hub for receiving aid supplies from other countries after the massive landslide and flash flooding disaster in August. This is NHK World Japan.
6: On a Friday, it's All Things Considered from NPR News. I'm Mary Louise Kelly.
13: And I'm Elsa Chang. New York's mayor and governor want immigration agents to stop operating in New York City. This is after an ICE agent shot a man there yesterday. Federal officials say the man tried to run agents down. Reporter Steve Kastenbaum says this has set off a fight between the Trump administration and New York officials over the state's sanctuary policies.
14: It was a chaotic scene in Upper Manhattan where the shooting took place. Police pushed back protesters who surrounded a law enforcement vehicle as it tried to leave the area. The window on the car had been smashed. Speaking outside the hospital where the victim was treated, Mayor Zoran Mamdani said the shooting took place in a busy residential area.
15: School had just gotten out. The street was crowded with families and children. When ICE agents opened fire, a five-year-old child was in the back seat of the car. Thank God that child is physically unharmed.
14: Marcos Charles is in charge of enforcement and removal operations at ICE. He said at a briefing in Washington that this was a man who they've tried to arrest in the past. When they cornered him Thursday afternoon, Charles said he refused orders to get out of his car.
16: He then accelerated his vehicle, smashing into two of our government ICE vehicles, and then weaponized his vehicle and proceeded to accelerate going towards other officers.
14: That's when one of the agents opened fire. A bullet fragment hit the man in his neck. Federal officials identified him as 28-year-old Oscar Belgal, an undocumented Dominican immigrant with a criminal conviction and several arrests for robbery and other charges. Homeland Security Secretary Mark Wayne Mullen claimed he's associated with a gang and they had an order out for him to be detained.
17: This individual is a threat to our community. He was on probation. The state of New York knew he was illegal and they chose to release him back into the streets and into the community.
14: New York's sanctuary policies prevent local cops from holding immigrants who ICE wants detained so they can be deported. The policy dates back to the Obama years. Daniel Stageman is the director of research at the John Jay College of Criminal Justice. He said it's the job of police here to fight crime, not enforce federal immigration policy.
18: New York City's policies do not prevent federal agencies from imposing those immigration consequences, but they are not the responsibility of New York City's criminal justice agencies.
14: New York's police department released body cam footage Friday from officers who arrived at the scene after the shooting. It shows the wounded man on the ground in handcuffs and an ICE agent dressed in a yellow construction vest holding a rifle. The police officers rushed the man to the hospital. The mayor and New York's governor called on ICE to end their activities in the city. For NPR News, I'm Steve Kastenbaum in New York.
0: You are listening to All Things Considered here on WUTC. My name is Haley Solomon. I am joined here in the studio by Brent Stott and Susan Lazenby.
1: Hi, Haley. Happy Pet Day. Happy last day of the fun drive.
0: Yes, happy Pet Day to you.
9: I am so happy to be here with you during All Things Considered today with both of you. This is a really fun day. I know that some of the news that we listen to is somber. I'm always reminded when I listen to that, that it's important to be grateful because we have real researched, unbiased news, mm-hmm. which means it's presented without a person's emotions. It's like the facts of the story on both sides. They always try and interview both sides. They look at the laws in the state and in the country. And if it's international news, we have offices through NPR all over the world. With that being said, All Things Considered, we pay a fee to NPR to carry this program. It is very expensive. It's one of the three most expensive programs that we have, and we have lost our federal funding, $126,000, and we are not getting that back. So we're here today to ask you, because you're listening, because you care about WUTC, and because you care about listening to this on your drive home on Friday night, as you're hopefully not sitting in traffic, but you probably are, we are asking you to call in to 423-425-4756 and donate on our favorite pledge drive, fund drive, our favorite fund drive day, which is Pet Day, best day of the year, because you get to donate in honor of your pets.
0: And we love hearing about your pets. We know that they're important in your lives, just as WUTC is. And many of your pets literally listen to WUTC with you. I know my cat in particular, the only way he will calm down on the way to the vet is if we play All Things Considered or Morning Edition. Something about Mary Louise Kelly or Steve Inkeep's voice just calms him right down. And you know, honestly, psychologically, it does that to me too. And I know you feel the same way. These programs are a part of your life. They're an important part of your life. And because of that, you are donating to this station. You are supporting WUTC.
1: Now, there's the bell. So this is an exciting time. We need the breaking news music to come in here. We have crossed the $75,000 mark. We are at $75,502 donated. We have $221 remaining in the matching funds. So $221 away from unlocking those matching funds. We are so, so close. So $75,502 raised. Thank you so much to everyone who's donated. We need this extra $221. Let's get that now during this break so we can unlock those matching funds. That'll help us. We'll be so close to $76,000. We're already right. We're knocking on the door of $76,000. But if we can get this $221 and unlock those matching funds, we'll be so close. So close.
9: You know, Brent, it only takes about 2 minutes or less to donate. So you can do it from your computer by going to WUTC.org. And I know that it's almost six. You might be just driving and you're like, Susan, I'm not in front of my computer. It's okay. You can, hopefully you're not in front of your computer if you're driving. You can have your car call us. So again, the number is 423-425-4756. April and Colby are on the phones. We have had a lot of phone calls. So if you call in and it is busy, we are talking with somebody. It will take just a minute and then you can call right back in and someone should be available for you. But the time to donate is now. Don't delay. We desperately need this $221 by the end of this break in order to meet our matching gift funds. It would make such a big difference. And tell us the name of your pet. That has really brought us a lot of joy today, and it's helped us feel connected to you in a very real way.
0: So, we have just 3 minutes. 3 minutes to raise that $221. You can do it. You can tell us about your pets. Totally agree with you, Susan. I love getting to hear about everyone's pets. It makes me feel like I get to know you a little bit and that you get to know me a little bit. I got 3 cats. They're all dumb and I love them. And I know that you love this station. 2.5 minutes, folks. 2.5 minutes to raise $221.
1: 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But if you give us a call, it'll take 2 minutes to make your donation. 2 minutes. 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And we are just $221 away from unlocking those matching funds. $221 away. If you can make a donation, if you haven't made a donation yet, now's the time to do it. Help us unlock those matching funds. 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We're so close. We need your support.
0: Do not let us lose a single dollar of these matching funds. $221 in a minute and a half, folks. 90 seconds to make a difference.
1: And I'm sorry.
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1: I'm so sorry.
9: We're so excited.
1: We're so excited.
9: Go ahead, Brent.
1: It's Pet Day, the matching funds. 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So we are so close. I just want you to understand how close we are. We've raised almost $8,000, or we today to match this. So we are so close, just $221 away from unlocking the full $8,000 matching gift.
9: I was just going to say that even though cows are clearly ahead of the herd, oh, that's a cow joke, that dogs are now trailing cats. 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
0: The phones are ringing off the hook, folks. 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I need you to pick up the phone. I need you to give us a call, 423-425-4756. 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I'm hoping and I'm praying that we have raised those $221 to meet the matching gift, but you never know. Still need you to call.
1: And if you're calling, you're trying to get through and you haven't gotten through, you can give it a moment and give us a call back, or you can go to WUTC.org and make that donation there. There's a comment form there on the donation form, so you can give us your pet name and we can read it out over the air. We still have the cows in the lead at 135. It's the biggest shock of the fall fun drive. The cows are dominating pet day with cats at 59 and dogs at 57. So maybe you're also a cow owner out there and you want to see the cows just completely just walk away with this. call and donate on behalf of your cows.
9: Absolutely. Especially if you have a Highland cow. I would really love to see a picture of your Highland cow. You could send us one in an email. That would be really, really fun. So you can do that, or you can just tell us about your cow or your dog or your cat or your bunny. We haven't had any bunnies today. So 423-425-4756. We are here waiting to hear from you. The phones are ringing. We need $221 to make this matching gift completely fulfilled. It is free money for $221. So if you donate $221, we will receive
0: $442.
9: That's right.
0: This is the first time I've ever felt confident doing math live on air.
9: You did an amazing job. Way better than I did. I did like the silent Saul deer in the headlights look. So yes, yeah, so we could definitely use your donation. And I just again want to say thank you. Thank you. Thank you for your generosity. Thank you for listening. We come to work every day and do our jobs because you tune in. And we can only continue to do our jobs with your financial support because we have lost our federal funding. So thank you for listening and thank you for supporting us. We value you.
0: Yeah, I'd like to say that with us being 100% listener supported, you are shouldering the costs of operating this radio station. And in some ways, that may sound like a burden, right? We rely on you financially, but it's really a blessing because we also rely on you to make all the decisions for what this station can be. 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We exist to serve you. 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And that power is with your dollars. So turn that burden into a blessing and support WUTC right now.
1: Now, the phones are ringing off the hook. I don't know if it's coming through on the microphones, but we have two additional studios here with folks waiting, taking your call. We have Rob in here also taking your call. I think we're about to have a very exciting update here. Rob's crunching the numbers, the WUTC quant, as we have been referring to him this week.
9: Rob is very good at math.
1: He takes care of all the finances here at the station, and we're about to have a very big update. So again, 423-425-4756. That's the number. If you don't get through on your first or second try, just be patient. We will absolutely get there. Or you can go to WUTC.org or on the WUTC app and you can make that donation there. It'll take you about 2 minutes to fill out the form. Take as long as you want telling us about your pet, and we will add them to the pet list. Again, the cows are in the lead at 135, cats in second place at 59, dogs in third at 57. So dog and cat owners, you need to really step up. Or cow owners, you know, you can just go ahead and leave them further in the dust if you want to call.
0: clinch the win for the cows. Oh, it does look like we have some updates for the dogs, though. Brent, do you have some dogs to thank for supporting WUTC today?
1: Yes, we have Georgie and Ozzy, two terriers.
9: Oh,
1: who have
9: love
1: WUTC, listen every single day, and ask their owner, Robin, to call and donate on their behalf. So thank you so much, Georgie. Thank you so much, Ozzy. You have tied things up with the cats. So dogs and cats completely tied at 59, both trailing cows at 135. So congratulations, dogs. You're making this a respectable second place finish here to the cows. But we still have time. We still have almost an hour of this show. So now's a great time to donate. Now's a great time to call in. Now's a great time to go to WUTC.org.
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21: 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I'm Elsa Chang in Culver City, California.
3: And I'm Juana Summers in Montgomery, Alabama, where this memory looms over the upcoming midterms.
4: Your orders to disperse, go home, or go to your church. This march will not continue.
3: Bloody Sunday in 1965, when officers violently chased, beat, and gassed hundreds of peaceful protesters marching for the right to vote, including children.
22: I was the youngest 8-year-old on the Bloody Sunday march in Selma, Alabama.
3: That's Cheyenne Webb Christberg, who's still a voting rights activist.
22: My most memorable moments during that struggle was first having to meet Dr. Martin Luther King Jr., who really gave me the drive to become that disobedient child.
3: Earlier this year, she rallied here in Montgomery at the State House when Republicans wanted to revert to a congressional map that favored their party, a change made possible after the Supreme Court weakened the Voting Rights Act that Cheyenne and so many others had fought for in the 60s.
23: We gotta what?
24: We gotta
23: what?
3: And she's connected with multiple generations of voters.
22: With Tyler, this young man captured my attention some years ago. Evan, I knew his parents. I kept my eyes on him, even up until this day.
3: She means 45-year-old attorney Evan Milligan and 19-year-old college student Tyler Jerome Adams. It's the first election year that Tyler's been old enough to vote.
25: The South has been extremely racist for as long as people can remember. So knowing that I am being able to do something that so many people fought for, it was just thrilling for me.
3: And Evan Milligan was a lead plaintiff in the 2023 Supreme Court case, Allen versus Milligan, that forced Alabama to add a second majority black district. But now the state has reverted to a map that Republicans say doesn't consider race, but instead reflects Alabama's partisan Republican majority. Undoing the change Evan and others pushed for, too.
20: What keeps me going, despite heartbreak and disappointment, or losing friends because of quality life issues, it's just my connection to the struggle sometimes is all I feel like I really have.
3: At the Civil Rights Memorial Center, under a massive photo of the march Dr. King led from Selma to Montgomery, I sat with these three generations of voting rights activists. I started with two crucial questions. How worried are they about losing representation in Washington, D.C.? And can their current member of Congress, Democrat Shamari Figures, win re-election now?
20: I worry about it. I worry that he might lose his seat, for sure.
22: Well, we already know that they're out to get us. And certainly, even with the redistricting of his district, and that's even more reason why, you know, all of us have to play a significant role in trying to push this vote every day.
26: When you say they are out to get us, who is they?
22: They are our leaders, starting from the top.
26: I mean, the top, you mean the president?
22: The president of the United States of America and many Republicans who are following his leadership.
26: We came here to Montgomery, Alabama, and specifically wanted to come to the 2nd Congressional District because it's been at the center of a national story over parties drawing and redrawing voting maps. And as it stands right now, the Supreme Court has upheld Republican-drawn maps in your state, which had previously been ruled that they were intentionally discriminatory. How are you guys feeling? What are you hearing from people in your lives about all of this?
22: Well, much of it I'm saddened by. You know, being a little girl back in the 60s when we were fighting for our right to vote. And here we are again in 2026 dealing with all of those corruptive, racist elements that are trying to rob particularly African Americans and poor people of their right to vote. And it saddens me because from time to time we have seen no integrity in this election process?
25: For me, with the people in my life, we also feel like there's no one out there to advocate for us in a way where this map was intentionally racist. So now we know that the state legislature is not going to protect us. And then the Supreme Court backs up the state legislature, reinforcing that we don't have any protections, essentially. So it's no other choice but to go vote. So, yeah, that is what I'm hearing from a lot of my peers, a lot of young leaders all across the South.
20: This is Evan. I think the way I would be able to assess that would be looking at voter turnout. And we had a primary, and our voter turnout here in Montgomery County was up, I believe, to 30% compared to 24%. Or 25% 2 years ago. It's not where we need in order to have a popular movement that can really outcompete those who are interested in rolling back the gains of the civil rights movement. And how we get there is sort of the thing that all of us are constantly banging our heads on the wall and just trying any and everything to figure out.
26: As we have this conversation, we're just about a month out from Election Day. What are some of the big issues for each of you this year?
25: Gas prices. You might as well. I mean, when I first started driving, a full tank in my car was $20. So now it's $50. And now that I'm in college, $50 to fill up my car. So, yeah, gas prices for me.
22: I would say cost, corruption, health care. I think those are primarily some very important issues.
20: This is Evan. For me, the main issue right now is survival, and particularly survival of Black people in the Southeast region of this country. I'm concerned about the breakdown of the rule of law preventing state governments and far-right groups from violently attacking our communities even more blatantly than has happened throughout the history of this country. And I would like to see people occupying interstates, harbors, ports, railways until there's a constitutional amendment guaranteeing the right of all American citizens of voting age to vote and have their vote counted.
26: Do you worry about this being a fair and free election?
25: Of course. Of course I worry. With the current state that our president is in right now, of course I worry about this being a fair and free election. He will do anything as he has done, say anything as he has proved to us to get his point across that Republicans need to keep Congress. I mean, he incited a whole riot. So I worry about it all the time.
26: We've talked about the fact that many of you feel like, as it stands right now, the voting process doesn't have a lot of integrity. If Congressman Figures keeps a seat, if he wins re-election, will that feel like a victory? What will that tell you? What will that show you?
22: I think in a real sense, that's a victory won if he wins, and we're hoping for that. And I think that would be another step towards giving others hope in this process. I wouldn't doubt Shamaris Figures' integrity after he would have won this race.
26: We specifically wanted to bring the three of you together because you represent three different generations of voters. For each of you, what is something that you admire about how another generation pursues politics?
22: I can tell you this, and I just finished telling you this, Tyler, earlier. This young man represents their activism, the intellect, and progressiveness of many young people across this country. And we got to keep them involved in the process.
25: Thank you so much. This is Tyler. I love the tenacity that Ms. Christberg's generation had. You know, in my generation, a lot of what you see is social media activism, but I love the getting the field, getting boots on the ground approach. That is one thing. Listen, if I was there, I definitely would have been out there. That is one thing that I admire so much about Ms. Christberg's generation.
26: Evan, what's something you admire about how another generation pursues politics?
20: I guess I could. I love black people being alive in any form or fashion, especially politically. So I think, you know, the beauty of Tyler's generation is, as much as we, I guess, maybe look down on them for how much they're online, their communication skills are very advanced because of that. And there are things that, like, they know about themselves and they know how to talk about that I didn't really have language for until I was in my 30s.
26: And Cheyenne, you're a voter at the table with the most experience. What is something that you hope people like Tyler, other young people like him, remember and hold on to in this moment?
22: I would hope that young people, first and foremost, would never give up. It must be a continuation of great training for our young people politically, economically, socially, all of the above, in a very nonviolent way that Dr. King used. If no young people is not too young to get involved in some form or fashion. And I just want to say to both of these young men, I love what you all are doing, what you have done, and I'm just so proud of you. Keep pushing.
26: Cheyenne, Evan, Tyler, thank you all so much for being here.
22: Thank you. Thank you so very much.
25: Thank you so much.
20: Thank you.
26: That was Tyler Jerome Adams, Evan Milligan, and Cheyenne Webb Christberg. We spoke about the impact of redistricting in Montgomery, Alabama. Our midterms coverage will continue across NPR through election night and after results are in.
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2: 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I'm Elsa Chang.
6: And I'm Mary Louise Kelly. Oil companies are shutting down production in the Gulf of Mexico in anticipation of Hurricane Isaias. It's expected to make landfall later tonight, maybe early tomorrow morning. For member station Houston Public Media, Natalie Weber is here to tell us what this means for consumers. Hey, Natalie.
11: Hello.
6: Hi. So we've been talking on the show all week about how people are preparing for the hurricane, stocking up on food and water and sandbags, all sorts of stuff. We haven't focused yet on the hundreds of oil and gas platforms in the Gulf that are also getting ready. What do the preparations look like?
11: Sure. So oil companies really started preparing earlier this week, just like, many people. And they started evacuating their offshore production and drilling sites around Wednesday. But that really ramped up yesterday. So think companies like Shell, BP, and Chevron, they've all been monitoring the storm and are among those that have ordered evacuations. I spoke with Eric Melito. He's the president of the National Ocean Industries Association, which is an industry group for offshore energy companies. Mm-hmm. He says these companies are pretty used to storm preparation because hurricanes are kind of just a routine part of life in the Gulf.
12: We want to make sure that we're producing our energy out there, but at the same time, our industry knows we got to take breaks when you have these types of hurricanes come through.
11: So far, a little bit over a third of oil platforms in the Gulf have been evacuated. And that number is according to the Marine Minerals Administration, which is part of the Department of the Interior.
6: Interesting. A little over a third. Do we know, Natalie, how this could affect overall U.S. oil production?
11: Right. So according to federal estimates, the U.S. produces just under 14 million barrels of oil per day. Now, with the shutdown, the federal government shows that oil production in the Gulf has decreased by nearly 1.5 million barrels per day. That's about two-thirds of oil production in the Gulf, but kind of zooming back out, it's roughly 10% of total U.S. oil production.
6: So I know what people listening want to know next, which is, what about me? How does this affect gas prices at the pump and what I'm going to pay to fill up my car? Do we know?
11: You know, I think a lot of consumers are asking that question right now. Gas prices were already on the rise because of the U.S. and Israel's war with Iran. But I spoke with several energy experts who are optimistic that there won't be much of an impact on gas prices due to Hurricane Isaias. That's because the storm isn't really expected to hit Texas or even much of Louisiana, where a lot of U.S. refineries are located. But even so, Don Redman, who's a spokesperson for AAA Louisiana, says gas stations may choose to raise their prices slightly to make up for any losses during the storm. But he also did say that strict laws against profiteering will deter them from major price hikes.
13: They may have elevated price for a few weeks rather than increasing that price high, then all of a sudden have the state attorney general breathing down the neck, accusing them of profiteering.
11: He says major price hikes usually only happen when there's significant damage to refineries. But again, that's not really expected to happen with this hurricane.
6: And last thing, do we know how long the facilities that are shut down could stay shut down?
11: That really depends, again, on the impact of the storm. As of right now, Hurricane Isaias is expected to make landfall as a Category 3 hurricane, and that is, of course, a major storm. Now, when there aren't major power outages or damage caused by the hurricane, it usually takes about a week for these facilities to resume their operations.
6: Natalie Weber with Houston Public Media. Thanks for your reporting.
11: Great speaking with you.
0: You are listening to All Things Considered here on WUTC, and Brent and I are joining you as we have been joining you throughout the entirety of this program so far. Now, Chattanooga will feel the effects of that hurricane. We're going to get some rain tomorrow, about I think they're calling for almost 4 inches. And of course, our broadcast signal reaches 35 counties. So there are a lot of other counties that we reach that are going to get different impacts. So pay attention to your weather, local weather service, and also tune into WUTC. We've got some emergency alerts that run. So if there is a flood warning, you will know on this station as well. Brent, thank you for joining me this afternoon for Pet Day, the final day of our fall fundraising campaign. It's been incredible so far. We have raised so much money, and I want you to let everyone know what some of our most recent milestones are.
1: Yes. Well, first of all, before we get into the numbers, I've got some pets to thank. First, I'd like to thank Alex, the three-legged chihuahua. His owner, Kenneth, made a donation in Alex's honor. So thank you so much, Alex. Thank you, Kenneth. We also have a donation from Judith, who is an existing sustainer, who made an additional $300 gift in honor of her old family pet, a chicken named Pet.
0: I heard about this chicken.
1: Yeah, we've actually been talking about the pet the chicken during this break. So it's wonderful to receive a donation from Judith on behalf of Pet the Chicken, our first and only chicken of the day. Kind of a surprise to only have one chicken on the board. We've had previous pet days where we've had more chickens than we knew what to do with. So to finally get the chickens on the board, though, I'm excited to have them. We also have a donation from Chris in Hickson, who donated $50 in honor of Jeff and Vivian, two cats. Jeff and Vivian, thank you so much for your donations to the station. Thank you so much for supporting WUTC and NPR. Thank you for getting us even closer and closer to our overall goal. We have raised $76,363.
0: Incredible.
1: We have fully unlocked our match. Thank you so much to everyone who has given. We had a donor put up $8,000 in matching funds this morning, and we have raised that. So thank you so much. We still have more to go, though. We need to keep All Things Considered and Morning Edition and Fresh Air, all of these NPR programs, available to you. Last year, we lost 100% of our federal funding, and it's gone for good. It was gone last year. It's gone this year. It's gone next year. The year after that, NPR has told us to just not even plan on ever receiving it ever again.
0: Mm-hmm.
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0: 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As Haley was talking about at the beginning of this break, we're receiving some severe weather tomorrow. There are people in our listening area who rely on 88.1 WUTC to get information about what's going on. 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
3: And I'm Ilse Chang. The Nobel Peace Prize goes to a South African lawyer who began her career defending Nelson Mandela.
2: And who lately has warned of threats to the rule of law.
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5: Live from NPR News in Culver City, California, I'm Duane Brown. President Trump has announced a $100 million program to support individuals who pursue PhDs in STEM research. NPR's Alyssa Nadworny tells us this new push comes as the administration has created a lot of uncertainty around scientific research.
6: The White House says it is ushering in, quote, a golden age of science research. That includes a shift away from federal funding and toward private industry investment. But Noam Ross, a scientist who co-founded Grant Witness, an organization that tracks federal grant funding, sees it differently.
7: I am always enthusiastic about more investment into science, but you could think of this as someone planting a tree somewhere where they just burns down a forest, right?
6: In the last 2 years, the Trump administration has canceled or paused more than $11 billion in federal research money to universities. Labs shut down, projects halted, researchers let go. And that's fed into a feeling that U.S. scientific research is falling behind countries like China. Alyssa Nadworny, NPR News.
5: Well, time is running out for registering to vote in a few weeks for the midterm election in some states. In fact, NPR's Hansi Luong runs down the upcoming deadlines.
8: There are only hours left for eligible voters in Oklahoma to register or update their registration today in time for the midterms. Saturday is a deadline in Delaware. And next week, registration ends Tuesday in five states: Kansas, Louisiana, New Jersey, Oregon, and West Virginia. If you're already registered, election officials recommend confirming your status and updating your contact information before the deadline. Voters can be removed from lists, especially if they recently moved, changed their name, or haven't voted in a while. You can check your voter registration status by visiting your state's official election website. Hansi Luong, NPR News.
5: Well, stocks finished higher across the board to end the trading week on Wall Street. The

0: is NPR. Delta Airlines cut its annual profit forecast today amid surging fuel costs driven largely by the war with Iran. From member station WABE, Marlon Hyde reports.
1: Delta Airlines reported September quarter revenue of $17.6 billion, up from the same period last year. That is all while spending more than 60% more on fuel. Federal data shows airlines have raised ticket prices by more than 20% compared to last year as companies have passed on rising fuel costs to customers. However, Delta CEO Ed Bastian says the higher prices have largely not deterred travelers.
2: Resilient demand and greater focus on profitability are enabling the industry to recover higher fuel costs more quickly.
1: Bastian expects demand to remain strong into next year when he hopes fuel will be cheaper. For NPR News, I'm Marlon Hyde in Atlanta.
0: Researchers found more than one in five kids are using artificial intelligence for emotional support, turning to AI chatbots when they feel sad, stressed, or anxious. But the American Academy of Pediatrics warns AI may too easily gain a child's trust, and because it doesn't think or feel, may not check all the facts. The medical group advises parents to talk to their kids about their chatbot use, what platforms, and whether it's for fun or friendship. This is NPR News.
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4: 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Investing in securities involves the risk of loss. From DuckDuckGo, introducing Duck.ai, where users can ask AI privately, from the simple questions to the sensitive ones. By DuckDuckGo, who believes AI should be optional. Duck.ai. 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
5: This is All Things Considered from NPR News. I'm Elsa Chang in Culver City, California.
6: And I'm Mary Louise Kelly in Washington. The Pentagon says a former Army psychiatrist who killed 13 people at Fort Hood back in 2009 will be executed by firing squad at that same base. And it says the proceedings will be live streamed. The U.S. has not held a public execution since the 1930s, as NPR's Rachel Treisman reports.
7: Nidal Hassan has sat on military death row since 2013. His case returned to the spotlight earlier this week when the Pentagon announced that President Trump had approved his death by firing squad. The Pentagon says that will happen on December 3rd at Fort Hood, the site of Hassan's 2009 mass shooting. Here's Defense Secretary Pete Hegseth talking to Real America's Voice on Thursday.
8: We're going to do it on a Thursday. We're going to do it at 1 o'clock, which is when he did it, and it's going to be soldiers with rifles executing the firing squad.
7: And Hegseth wants people to see for themselves.
8: And we'll make sure that people are able to watch it, that it's public, because people need to understand that this is there's serious consequences for these types of things.
7: The Pentagon confirmed to NPR that it plans to live stream the execution, but there are few details and lots of questions.
9: There's a lot here that we need to unpack to understand what they will plan to do in the future.
7: Robin Maher leads the nonprofit Death Penalty Information Center. She says Hassan could still seek habeas corpus relief in federal court, which could delay his execution by years. Even then,
9: we're not aware of any regulation or historical precedent for a military execution to be made widely available to the public.
7: The U.S. military hasn't carried out an execution at all since 1961, and the last time it did so by firing squad was during World War II, when it shot a soldier who had deserted in Europe. Here's Hegseth again.
8: Well, I kind of like the mentality we had in World War II, which was when?
7: The last high-profile public execution in the U.S. happened in Kentucky in 1936, when a black man was hanged for raping a white woman. People camped out to see it, and vendors sold snacks.
10: And 20,000 people showed up in Owensboro, Kentucky, to watch that spectacle.
7: Michael Radlett is a University of Colorado Boulder sociology professor who studies capital punishment. It became a national story and embarrassment for the state. Kentucky outlawed public executions 2 years later. There hasn't been one in the U.S. since. Though Oklahoma City bomber Timothy McVeigh's lethal injection in 2001 was shown on closed-circuit telecast to relatives of some victims.
10: Like getting rid of the guillotine. When it's gone, it's gone. There's no serious discussion about bringing it back.
7: Radlett says public executions are no longer widely seen as effective crime deterrents. Marr says today they happen largely in authoritarian countries like Iran and China.
9: It's to show the power and strength of the government to take the life of one of its citizens.
7: The UN Human Rights Office warned Friday that live streaming an execution could amount to torture. Lawmakers on both sides of the aisle have criticized Hegseth's plan, and the U.S. Conference of Catholic Bishops is urging him to reconsider.
9: I don't think anybody wants to see an execution turned into a reality TV-based event.
7: Vice President J.D. Vance told reporters on Friday that it's not clear what will actually come to pass. But if the execution is live-streamed, he said, he will not be watching. Rachel Treisman, NPR News.
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12: 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Whether you're calling us or making a donation online, it only takes you about 2 minutes. It is the last day of the fund drive, which is always Pet Day. So let me just take a peek over at the scoreboard for Pet Day. In the lead, actually, no, let's make a little more suspense here. In third place, we have the dogs at 60. There's been 60 dogs whose owners have donated on their behalf today. In second place, the cats at 61. Just a one cat lead over the dogs. I know what you're thinking. Dogs and cats in second and third place. What on earth is it? What kind of animal is in first place? Well, let me tell you, I'm just as surprised as you are. In first place with 135 are cows. Cows are in first place here
11: on
12: Pet Day.
11: What a shock.
12: This is unprecedented. So congratulations to the cows. It seemed like they're going to be carrying it. I mean, 19 minutes to go and they're in the lead. So maybe an early congratulations to the cows. I think the only way the cows could be unseated is if cat and dog owners went nuts, or maybe somebody called and donated on behalf of their ant farm. Maybe that would be more than 135, or maybe they called to donate on behalf of their bees. Maybe a beekeeper can call and make a donation, and I'm sure they have tens of thousands of bees in their hive, in their bee boxes, and they could take over Pet Day here at the end. So if you know anyone with an ant farm, or if you are someone out there that keeps bees, like WUTC's own Brian Hamilton, although I'm not calling you out, Brian, you don't have to call and make a donation. You do so much for the station. Thank you so much. But if there's another beekeeper out there who would like to call and make a donation today on behalf of their bees, they could probably take over Pet Day right now. But most importantly, they will be supporting WUTC. They will be helping us get a little bit closer to $77,000 raised during our fall fund drive. We are just $637 away.
11: Just $637 away and 18 minutes left to do that. Britt and I are going to be with you all the way up to the very end of All Things Considered this evening. We hope that you have had a lovely fund drive. I know that we have. We're really, really impressed and grateful with the energy, the momentum, the number of donors, the number of donations, the dollars donated. You have helped us raise over $76,000, but we've still got some time left, which means we've still got money to raise. We still need $637, and we have 18 minutes to do so. 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
12: And thank you so much to all of the people who have donated so far. 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Jet Black's Tuesday Blues Day, you can hear every Tuesday here on the station, recorded live at the Woodshop in St. Elmo. 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I almost forgot about them. Mm-hmm. They helped us raise funds this week. 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
6: Fifth Congressional District is kind of an outlier. While Arizona is considered politically purple, the Fifth, which is a relatively small district, it is reliably red. President Trump won there by roughly 20 points in 2024. It's fairly religious, with many members of The Church of Jesus Christ of Latter-day Saints. As NPR's Sage Miller reports, some of those voters are turned off by the Republican nominee in the district's open house race.
13: Kimberly Tate experienced an identity crisis when she became an independent in 2016. The Gilbert, Arizona resident and devout member of The Church of Jesus Christ of Latter-day Saints always considered herself to be conservative.
14: I'm not super progressive politically. I'm really pretty moderate.
13: But she doesn't align with the Republican Party under President Trump. This time, Trump isn't on the ballot, but there's another Republican Tate is struggling with, Mark Lamb, a former county sheriff and nominee for the 5th Congressional District. Lamb is also Mormon, but Tate questions his adherence to the faith as well as his political motivations.
14: From what I understand about Mark Lamb, the dishonesty that has been displayed in his public and private life is completely contrary to our faith.
13: Lamb has been accused of racist remarks and sexual misconduct while he was sheriff. An investigation by the Arizona Republic alleges Lamb had multiple affairs and sent sexually explicit messages to women outside his marriage. He then threatened to send law enforcement after one woman if she spoke publicly about it. Lamb, who did not respond to NPR's interview request, has fervently denied the allegations publicly. To Tate, Lamb as the nominee is the latest example of an unrecognizable Republican Party.
14: The idea of having yet another elected official who is accused of sexual misconduct towards women, that does not speak well to me, to my children. Like, what is that teaching our children?
13: NPR interviewed multiple Mormon voters in the district. All of them were once staunch Republicans. They have since switched to independent, and none of them are voting for Lamb in November. Kim Fridkin is a political science professor at Arizona State University. She says the independent vote is critical for either candidate to win. Plus, Arizona voters are unhappy.
15: People are really feeling the effects of high gas prices, and housing prices are really high, and the water crisis is important in Arizona, and all these things are really hitting people, you know, where they live.
13: Fridkin added, those issues may motivate low-interest voters like independents to turn out. Elizabeth Lee, the Democratic nominee for Arizona's 5th Congressional District, thinks the needle is moving left. An internal poll Lee's campaign shared with NPR shows her picking up momentum among independents.
16: Independents are not for extremist politics, sets this race up for exactly what our recent polling showed.
13: The poll found her trailing behind Lamb by 3 to 5 points, which Lee says is within the margin of error. While the voters NPR spoke with believe Lamb will win, they've noticed more Mormons souring on partisan politics altogether. That, paired with a scandal-plagued Republican candidate, plus Trump's low approval rating, could make it a closer-than-expected race. Sage Miller, NPR News.
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17: Make an ink ring and a glass of water in this moment of science. You need a tall glass of water, the taller the better, a bottle of ink, and an eyedropper. After you fill the glass with water, put it on a steady table and leave it alone for a few minutes to allow all the turbulence in the water to settle down. Now take some ink in the eyedropper and release one drop from a height of 1 inch above the center of the water. The ink will form an expanding ring descending through the water like a smoke ring traveling through the air. The ring keeps its shape because of the way water moves in it. You can get the idea by thinking of a rubber O-ring, maybe something like the rubber rings that are used as drive belts in upright vacuum cleaners. You can twist one of those rings inside out without changing its overall circular shape. What's happening with the water is something like that. The ink ring that you see is actually turning itself inside out as it travels to the bottom of the glass. The turning motion was started by the ink drop falling into the water. The ring stays sharp and clear as it descends. That shows that water and ink in the ring don't mix very much with the rest of the water in the glass, at least not at first. There is some friction between the water in the ring and the surrounding water, and after traveling a long way, the ring will start to get fuzzy around the edges. But with it the dimensions of a drinking glass, the ring will stay amazingly sharp and clear all the way to the bottom. This moment of science comes from Indiana University. 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

0: 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I'm Mary Louise Kelly.
1: And I'm Elsa Chang. A South African lawyer who began her career defending Nelson Mandela and fighting apartheid has been awarded this year's Nobel Peace Prize. At 85, Navi Pillay is being recognized for a lifetime defending human rights and strengthening international law, which the Nobel Committee says is now under threat. The announcement came just hours before the Trump administration imposed sanctions on the International Criminal Court, an institution that the president has long criticized and where Pillay used to work. Kate Bartlett in Johannesburg has more.
2: Last year's Nobel Peace Prize winner, Venezuelan opposition politician Maria Corina Machado, famously gave her prize to President Trump, who has often said he deserves to win it. This year's winner, Navi Pillay, joked she could follow suit.
3: Thank you very much. Thank you very much. If you clap a little bit more, I may share this prize with Trump.
2: But all jokes aside, Nobel Committee Chair Jürgen Watney-Friedness said Pillay had been awarded the prize for her major role in establishing the global legal order, which he said was now under attack.
4: The institutions that uphold international law is under tremendous pressure, sanctions, and attack. In the world we are living in, with more conflicts than in a long time.
2: Fittingly for a woman who's dedicated her life to bringing war criminals to justice, Pillay learned she had won while attending a conference in Nuremberg, Germany, where top Nazis were tried after the Holocaust. In remarks to the press, she echoed the Nobel Committee's warning about threats to the legal order.
5: This worsening reality is particularly visible with the attacks on the International Criminal Court.
2: Hours after her remarks, in an announcement that had been long anticipated, U.S. Secretary of State Marco Rubio said the U.S. was imposing sanctions on the War Crimes Tribunal in The Hague, calling it a rogue court.
6: America never joined the court. We don't need that court, and we don't want it.
2: President Trump has long railed against the ICC, which has issued arrest warrants for Russia's Vladimir Putin related to the invasion of Ukraine, and Israel's Prime Minister Benjamin Netanyahu over the war in Gaza. Netanyahu slammed Pillay's Peace Prize win in a statement on Friday because she recently oversaw a UN Commission report that concluded Israel had committed genocide in Gaza, a charge Israel denies. Netanyahu said the Nobel Committee had, quote, lost its moral compass. But her home country, South Africa, applauded Pillay's milestone.
7: Congratulations to her because she's the fifth South African to receive the Nobel Prize and the first woman.
2: South Africa's new ambassador to Washington, Ralph Mayer, was among those celebrating the achievement. Pillay joins fellow South African laureates Albert Luthuli and Archbishop Desmond Tutu, as well as Nelson Mandela and F.W. de Klerk, who shared the prize in 1993 for their role in ending apartheid.
7: We as South Africans are very, very proud of her. Navi Pillay made us very proud.
2: Mayer told NPR she was a product of the South African legal order that was established at the start of democracy following the end of apartheid. But Pillay's award comes amid a diplomatic low point between the U.S. and South Africa. President Trump has falsely accused the government of persecuting its white minority and criticized its genocide case against Israel. Kate Bartlett, NPR News, Johannesburg.
8: You are listening to All Things Considered on WUTC. My name is Haley Solomon. Joined with me in the studio here is Britt Stott.
9: Hi, Haley. Happy Pet Day on the last day of the fun drive. We've got a pretty big update. Why don't you fill us in on where we are?
8: We have officially raised $77,000.
9: Wow. We need an applause button. We need the applause sound effects.
8: But should have created a little soundboard here for us this evening. But we had one donor step up and say, how much do you need? And we said $637 will get us to $77,000. And he said, you got it.
9: Well, thank you so much. Thank you to everyone who has made a donation to support WUTC and to support NPR, to support public media here in the Tennessee Valley. Thank you. Thank you to all of you who have donated. If you haven't donated, there is still time. We still have operators standing by. It is still Pet Day. The cows have run away with it. The cows have look to be winning Pet Day for the first time ever. 135 cows are in the lead. Second place are cats at 61. Dogs are in third place at 60. So we have a very close race for second and third. But first place is just, it's over. It's over for first place. Unless you're a beekeeper out there and can call and make a one-time donation real quick in honor of your bees, and you have tens of thousands of bees that can just knock the cows out of first place. It looks like the cows are going to win Pet Day. But if you have a cat or a dog and want us to read their name out over the air, thank them over the air, just make a donation right now. Call 423-425-4756. The dog owners could, we just need two dog donations and they could jump ahead of cats right here at the end.
8: That's true. We have heard so far from 60 dogs and 61 cats. So the cats are only in second place by one individual feline. We would love to hear about the pets in your life that matter to you. Just as we matter to you, as All Things Considered matters to you, it is a part of your life, a part of your routine. 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All Things Considered is by far one of our most expensive programs, and the cost of this program is going up. At the same time, we lost our federal funding. This federal funding we lost last year was a $126,000 hit to our budget. And that's something we felt last year, this year, and every year for the foreseeable future, because that money is gone for good. And that money, what did we spend it on? All Things Considered, Morning Edition, Wait, Wait, Don't Tell Me, Fresh Air, our NPR flagship programs. The programs that you know and love, that you listen to every single day, that you really value, and that is a big part of why you listen to WUTC. But the costs are going up. We lost the funding we used to pay for it. We are now left with the question of how do we pay for these programs that we love? And we're having to turn to you and say, you're the answer. You're how we will pay for it. But you got to step up and you got to make your donation right now.
9: That's right, Haley. And on the last day of the fun drive, when we have Pet Day, it's the fun part of the fun drive, but it is important to think about the reason why we're raising money. Those federal funding cuts that you just mentioned had an enormous impact on public media stations all throughout the country. There are stations that, you know, we consider them colleagues or friends of ours, stations in the area, in like North Alabama, that because of those funding cuts have had to walk away from the NPR like network. It's something that can happen. Now, I'm not trying to like scare you or say that that's something that can happen here. We don't want it to happen, that's for sure. And so that's why we're coming to you for your support. We're coming to you to ask you, because you listen every single day. You listen to these programs. These programs inform you. These programs entertain you. They keep you aware of everything that's going on. They deliver news in a way that doesn't insult your intelligence. They deliver news to you in a calm, collected way. This is something that's very, very important to not only you, it's important that your neighbors have access to this. It's important that your friends have access to this. 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There's all sorts of places where you can receive information. That's, you know, not always a great thing, but that's why it's important to have programs that NPR produces, like All Things Considered and Morning Edition, Fresh Air. 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
10: People you hang out with, have brunch with, fight with, stand up at each other's weddings with, invite over for Christmas dinner with, the one you call when you get some good news with, or share that very urgent message from the doctor with. Where did these people come from? Did you deliberately, carefully choose these folk? Or are you besties with someone because maybe you liked the same rock band 20 years ago? Well, today in Snap Judgment, we proudly present Shut Up, Rick. Snap Judgment, storytelling with a beat, right after this very short break, Snappers.

0: Live from NPR News in Washington, I'm Ryland Barton. Isaias has strengthened into a powerful Category 3 hurricane as it surges toward the U.S. Gulf Coast. It threatens to bring strong winds and potentially life-threatening storm surges to the Florida Panhandle, southern Alabama, and southern Mississippi, as NPR's Sergio Martinez-Beltran reports.
1: The National Hurricane Center says hurricane-force winds are expected to spread as far as 100 miles inland from the coast of Alabama. Parts of the Florida Panhandle could see as much as 15 inches of rain as the storm moves through. There is also a risk of tornadoes developing in Alabama and the Florida Panhandle, and tomorrow in Georgia and the Carolinas. So Hurricane Isaias will make itself felt and will dump a lot of rain across the southeast for the next few days.
0: NPR's Sergio Martinez-Beltran reporting. President Trump says the U.S. will obtain diesel fuel from Russia, relaxing years of U.S. pressure on Moscow to combat prices ahead of midterms. The announcement comes after Trump signed a sweeping sanctions law against Russia last month to clamp down on Russia's energy economy over the Ukraine war. President Trump has ordered a White House hearing next month to consider allegations of mortgage fraud against Federal Reserve Governor Lisa Cook. NPR's Scott Horsley reports critics have dismissed the move as a kangaroo court.
2: The Supreme Court blocked President Trump's earlier effort to fire Lisa Cook, noting the Fed is supposed to be insulated from political pressure, and finding that Trump had not given Cook an opportunity to defend herself. Now the president has set up a committee and ordered a hearing to weigh charges from a Trump loyalist that Cook made false statements on mortgage applications. Cook's lawyers say the Fed official welcomes a chance to clear her name, but add they have grave doubts that the quote-unquote hearing will be legitimate. The top Democrat on the Senate committee that oversees the Fed labeled the hearing a show trial and called it part of a dangerous quest by the president to illegally take over the nation's central bank. Scott Horsley, NPR News, Washington.
0: The United Arab Emirates has released new details in its investigation of a pilot they say tried to hijack a plane full of Israeli passengers. NPR's Aya Batraoui reports the UAE says the pilot wanted to crash the plane into the passenger terminal of Tel Aviv's airport.
3: The UAE's attorney general says the 29-year-old pilot from Oman had drifted toward extremist ideologies when he was around 20 years old. They say that's when he started following online content glorifying suicide attacks while studying in Melbourne. According to his confession, the UAE says this content influenced his decision to become a pilot. The UAE says the pilot used two previous flights to Tel Aviv on Fly Dubai to familiarize himself with the route before the September 30th attempted hijacking, in which investigators say he claims to have acted alone. The pilot, who was hired by Fly Dubai in January, used an emergency axe to attack the captain before the plane's emergency landing in Saudi Arabia. Aya Batraoui, NPR News, Dubai.
0: The U.S. stock market finished its record-setting week with more gains today. This is NPR. The FBI has arrested an accused co-conspirator of the hacking group Shiny Hunters. The group claimed last month that it breached the FBI's jobs portal, obtaining sensitive data on nearly all employees. Experts warn the breach has alarming national security implications, potentially exposing agents and their families to extortion and harassment. An Arizona congressional candidate told police she was raped by an unknown attacker in August while repairing a damaged campaign sign. When she went public with the news this week, she says her world exploded, as Cameron Sanchez of member station KJZZ reports.
4: Bernadette Green Placentia initially didn't want to report she was raped. She says she didn't want to think about it. But the Democrat says it was important to speak up on behalf of other survivors of sexual violence, many of whom, she says, have reached out to her this week. Still, Green Placentia says the publicity has been difficult.
5: My world exploded again, and now it's kind of come back. And with that is, you know, the anger and the frustration that, you know, there's not actually anything I can do. I wish I could just go find these people myself and haul them to jail or something.
4: Green Placentia says she hasn't received any updates from the Maricopa County Sheriff's Office on their investigation. For NPR News, I'm Cameron Sanchez in Phoenix.
0: Thieves have stolen about 30,000 bottles of premium wine worth an estimated $5.6 million from a Marchese Antinori winery in Tuscany in what the company says is the largest wine theft in Italy's history. The company is warning customers to be wary of offers outside official sales channels. This is NPR News from Washington.
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8: Snap Studios. Okay, so one of my besties, Ray, moved to London. And he and I and another friend, we're all talking. And Ray's, hey, it's not right. You guys haven't even visited me yet. It's a fair point. So we're like, all right, we get tickets. And I've never been to London, so I'm excited, right? Trafalgar Square, fish and chips, Westminster Abbey. This is right around the time Queen Elizabeth passes away. Before I even get on the plane, Ray's sending me all these texts about how everyone in all the British colonies, from Nigeria to Sri Lanka, loved the Queen so much. So I better bow the head and put some respect in my tone if I dare mention her name, whatever, whatever, whatever. Hey. I don't know anything about the Queen of England, but I do know this. I'm not just going to sit here and be lectured to by some guy from Michigan on the benefits of colonialism just because he happens to live in London now. No. No. So, I start bad-mouthing the Queen. Bad-mouthing England. Ray, why are the Great Pyramids in Egypt? Why? Because they're too heavy to carry to the British Museum. Oh, Ray. Why did the colonizer get a library car? Because he likes to borrow things indefinitely. Stop it. Why do I do this? Why? Because I know it ticks Ray off, and ticking Ray off brings me such great joy. On the plane ride over, I arm myself for the arguments. I read Legacy of Violence, A History of the British Empire by the Pulitzer Prize-winning historian Carolyn Elkins. And it's brutal. So the moment we touch down at the London airport, begin our tour of all of England's loot, I'm ready. Ray tries to explain to me that any great power would have done the same thing. I'm not having a word of it. The monarchy is just a fancy bow on the machinery of the oppression. And we squabble, fight. Sometimes Ray gets red-faced and sputtering rage through Oxford, Big Ben, in front of the Beefeaters. We bicker. All in all, it's a fantastic trip. Back home, pulling some papers in order, I see a document I haven't seen in over a decade. My last will and testament details all kinds of stuff, including who gets the kids if I get hit by a bus. Yeah, it's Ray. And I almost feel bad then for tormenting him. I almost feel bad for all the wet willies and twist of the knife. Almost. Because if we didn't scrap, how would Ray know how much I care? Today on Snap Judgment, stories of friendship. We're calling it Shut Up Ray. No, we're calling it Shut Up Rick. The name of the episode, it's Shut Up Rick. My name is Glenn Washington. Don't be like Ray, who after my trip to London absolutely refuses to listen to Snap Judgment. Now then, friendship can be hard, especially when you're going through something. At long last, comedian and writer Bucky Sinister, he thought he'd finally found his tribe at an AA meeting in San Francisco. The road back from addiction can be a hard one. And because of that, today's story does touch on drug addiction and references a death. And as Bucky began his journey, there was one guy, a tattooed, loudmouth ex-con who Bucky would do anything to stay away from. Snap Judgment.
9: You know, I had this little private ritual time of about an hour before the meeting started where I would go to a Pete's that was about to close down for the day. So I'd be the only person there, and I would just get this iced coffee and sit outside and watch the traffic. You know, it's just a little island there of non-existence. I could have my own little time. And then Rick started showing up. We called him Shut Up Rick because we had to tell him to shut up a lot. He was kind of horrible. He said a lot of things that even for us were in bad taste. And we would have to yell, "Shut up, Rick," in unison until he started just introducing himself as, "My name is Shut Up Rick and I'm an alcoholic." And it became his name. But I didn't really know him. At this point, I guess I'm about 10 years sober. And I had these two guys that I always went to meetings with. We always rode home together, and we got really tight. And then suddenly, one of them died of just this kind of random heart attack. And, you know, I'm sharing about it at this one meeting. And Shut Up Rick comes up to me, and he says, "I'm sorry about your friend." And he's like, I used to have this pet rat, and I love that little rat. And I used to feed it whiskey off a spoon. And one day that rat died, and I was really upset. I said, "God, why'd you let my little rat friend die?" And then one day I realized that rat was so cool that maybe God needed a rat in heaven. And then he just slapped me on the arm and walked away. And I'm like, that is the dumbest thing anyone could tell me right now. And it was like his best way. I mean, it was genuine. I think he kind of, by his logic, he's like, well, this guy's down a friend. Maybe he's got space for me, you know, which is kind of right. Because I did have a big hole in my heart. So, you know, I kind of treasured this time that I was like, hey, there's nothing else to do but sit down and read a book. A nice big cup of iced coffee here at my favorite Bay Area coffee place. And then Rick started figuring out that's where I was. And he would just show up. And the first time he did it, you know, well, you know, this happens sometimes. Someone comes here while I'm trying to read a book or do some writing or whatever it was I was doing that day. And it happened again and again. And it takes about 3 or 4 weeks before I realize, oh, this guy's going to show up here every week. He's intending on being here. And at first, I'm just, hey, this is my time. I'm a little bit perturbed. But here's the thing. I started thinking, like, well, this guy's called Shut Up Rick because everybody's telling him to shut up. What if I spent this hour just listening? Let's see what he has to say. Shut Up Rick liked to talk about a lot of things. First and foremost was conspiracies.
10: Dallas, Texas, November 22nd. 1963.
9: Did the mafia kill JFK? Did the CIA kill JFK?
11: Oswald didn't act alone.
9: Did the, you know, aliens build Stonehenge? Did the aliens build the pyramids?
12: If you take the location of the Great Pyramid as a coordinate...
9: He loved the show Ancient Aliens.
13: Are these markers left for aliens?
9: He said, hey, did you see the episode last time? I'm like, yes. And then he would, you know, describe it to me for the next hour. You know, I was like, I know, I saw it. You know, sometimes Rick would talk at me, and sometimes it would be a back-and-forth conversation. I usually just talked about my family and my childhood. And then sometimes I talked to him about how horrible people were to each other in the office where I worked. He would think it was kind of funny. He just couldn't believe that people would act that way to each other. And he also knows, like, you know, Rick a lot of times didn't feel like he fit in either. And this is a common thing with a lot of recovering drug addicts. We're kind of between worlds. Like, Rick wasn't a criminal anymore. You know, he was a good dude. Rick spent a lot of his time volunteering. A lot of halfway houses, a lot of sober houses, anywhere he could. One time I asked Rick why, you know, he volunteered so much at other places. He's like, well, I'm trying to outdo all the bad things I've done. How many good things do you think I have to do? It is... Wow. You know, how do I answer that?
14: there were a couple moments where I kind of realized that Rick and I were becoming better friends.
9: After 6 months or so, I can't wait to see him.
14: I'm going down to Pete's, and if it's like 10 after 6, I'm kind of looking up the street. I'm like, where is this guy? The most distinct thing about Rick was his walk, really. He had his gait that no one else really had. His kind of bounce in his walk that made him really easy to spot from far away.
9: There was one time Rick told me that there was some skateboard company in L.A. that he wanted to be sponsored by. Rick's goal growing up was to become a pro skater. And he said, if I skateboard down to L.A., will you sponsor me? And they're like, yeah, sure. So Rick gets a backpack, an extra pair of socks, an extra pair of underwear, a bunch of crackers, and some peanut butter, and a big old sack of weed. And he started skating. And he skated down. There's this one moment where he hits this place down in Southern California where it's downhill for like miles. And he says, like, you know, I sparked up this big doobie, lit it up, got really high, and I just coasted for 7 miles straight. And it was the most beautiful time of my life. And when he talked about that, it was just really like his best moment. Really, like, to know your best moment is kind of something. And if I asked you to think of your best moment, you'd have to think a while. And I honestly have to think a while, too. I don't know what mine is. But Rick knew his. Rick knew what his best moment was. And it's just the moment he most loved being himself and where he was in life. And it's such a beautiful thing. The whole world doesn't exist. You know, the world's just gone. We've created this temporary autonomous zone around us. We're like this little bubble of reality. Like, what exists here is me and Rick and two coffees. And that's the thing. It's like, here's something in my life I needed. I needed a friend like this. I needed someone like who's just a nice escape for me. You know, this condition-free friendship. You know, just like, he just wants to hang out. You know, it's just really kind of pure and nice.
14: But, you know, there was one time he's like, I need some money. And this is always a dangerous thing when you're talking to people with, especially with people with heroin histories. When they say they need some money, like, it's a bad sign. So I became very concerned. I don't know if I want to give him this money because I can't risk this guy not being here. And I thought about it a whole lot, and I could just see the way he looked at me, and it was like, no one else believes in this guy. And maybe I'm the only guy who's going to believe him here.
9: I got the money out of the ATM. We got the exact change together. And I loaned it to him. And he got his new glasses. He would tell everybody after that, oh man, I got these new glasses. They're awesome. My homeboy loaned me the money so I could get them. And that was really like when he started like referring to me as his homeboy or his buddy or his friend to other people. At some point, I realized I spent about 250 hours sitting with Rick, and I tried to think of who else in my life have I spent this much time with. I don't think anyone. And it was that realization of like, oh my God, was Rick my best friend? And I think he is.
14: What would I do without this guy? You know, I don't want to lose him. This guy's important to me. I started noticing Rick wasn't showing up. And usually he called me when he wasn't showing up. And I did think, well, it's possible he relapsed, but probably not. But one of the things that he would do sometimes is that he would go off his meds. And he would not hang out when he was doing that. So I figured, he's off his meds, or maybe he's between prescriptions.
9: Call him, and his number's not working. And a lot of times he always had these burner phones, and sometimes they just stop working. And I was like, okay, well, he doesn't have a phone. that, you know, probably means he just doesn't have a phone.
14: I was worried mostly about Rick doing some kind of crime and getting locked back up, because that would be the last we'd see of him. More than anything else, that was my worst case scenario for him. But I was so preoccupied with myself, I couldn't really think about why Rick wasn't showing up too much. And I definitely didn't have time to go look for him. I did have aspirations at the time of being a stand-up comic and maybe being in some movies and TV. So I decided to move to Los Angeles. I had a condo, and it was at the peak of the market, so I could sell that and just get a bunch of money. So I was really kind of only thinking about myself the last few months I was there. I would pack or, you know, just move stuff out of my house. And I'm like, well, whatever he's dealing with, he'll figure it out. I kept trying to look for him best I could, like through other people. I was trying to call my old San Francisco buddies, trying to figure out, like, you know, have you seen this guy? Like, you know, what's going on? Finally, one of them does touch base with me, and I've moved to L.A., and someone says, hey, you know, this guy with his halfway house told me that Shut Up Rick died. And I said, I don't think he's dead. You know, I think he's either relapsed or he's in jail. You know, he's done something. He's just sitting in county. We can find out pretty easily by calling the medical examiner. I'll call you right back. So I call the medical examiner and I said, hey, I'm looking for Rick Lottie. And they said, almost immediately, we have a Richard. And I was like, oh. I said, early 50s, lots of jailhouse tattoos, missing most of his teeth. And like, yeah, that's him. He died of pneumonia in August. So he died actually like right before I left. So I said, hey, you know, do you need help trying to locate his next of kin? The guy said, oh, we called them. And they refused his remains. Maybe his family didn't have the money for it. And that tore me up. I just didn't want him to be alone. If you're in this situation, they basically do an autopsy and then cremate you right away. And then the county will keep you for a certain amount of time. And if no one claims your remains by that point, you're just buried in a mass grave. I said, well, can I claim them? And they're like, yeah, you just have to reimburse the county for the cremation cost. And in my mind, it's like, you know, $75. And he goes, $1,040. $1,000. Oh. The deal to sell the condo had just actually closed like the week before. So I'm like sitting on this almost embarrassing amount of money. And I'm like, well, I guess I know what my first big purchase is going to be. And I said, how do I pick this up? We'll mail him to you. And, he says, hey, there's one more thing you could do for us. Like, if you could help us fill out the death certificate, we'd really appreciate that. So they sent me what they had. There was a blank on the death certificate for occupation. And I put professional skateboarder. Because that was his dream. So I figured, like, on the records, he made it. You know? Like, congratulations, Rick, you made it. You're a pro.
15: 6 weeks after Bucky gave Rick the job of his dreams, he received a package with stickers all over it saying human remains. They were Shut Up Rick's ashes.
14: And I still have them, of course. I thought about spreading them, but I was like, you know what? I don't want to. I kind of like having this guy around, you know? Like, I'll take him to, like, a little coffee shop with me. I'll take him to Starbucks or whatever and sit there and have, you know, have a little coffee and you know, remember. You know, it's like I'm never lonely. Like, I'm never without a friend. You know, it's just really sweet.
16: Thank you. Thank you so much to Bucky Sinister for telling us this story. And rest in power. to Rick Lottie. We want to shout out to all of our friends in the recovery community. Please keep coming back. Bucky is a poet, author, a comedian. We'll have a link to his Substack on our website, snapjudgment.org. There you can keep up with all that Bucky is up to. The original score for this piece was by Clay Xavier. It was produced by Zadar Norbosch and John Facile. When we return, a friendly game turns not so friendly when the stakes are high. When the Snap Judgment Shut Up Rick episode continues, stay tuned.

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3: Welcome back to Snap Judgment. Now, there's a difference between being friends and being friendly. And large amounts of cash tend to reveal those differences pretty quickly. Joe Rosenberg brings us a story involving a Japanese businessman, $20 million, and the most ancient and honorable form of ritualized combat.
4: So our story is going to start with this guy.
5: Good Lord, I'm practically making love to this microphone now.
4: His name is Jonathan Rendell.
5: I'm a deputy chairman of Christie's in America who spent a lot of his time in the late 80s, early 90s selling material to Japan.
4: Material meaning art.
5: And in the mid-90s to the mid-2000s going back to Japan to get everything back that I'd sold to them 10 years before.
4: It really is like kind of this weird ebb and flow of prestige between people, and so long as you're the middleman, you'll be all right in the end.
5: Yeah, absolutely. The beauty of the bubble market.
4: But of course, Christie's did not have this wonderful pie all to itself.
5: It's a market that is really a duopoly between two auction house giants. There's Christie's and then there's the other place.
4: You mean Sotheby's?
5: Yeah.
4: It's like saying my opponent instead of, yeah.
5: No, that's actually how one normally refers to it, the other place. So it's sort of a friendly-ish rivalry. I wouldn't say it was entirely friendly.
4: And Sotheby's and Christie's, you see, there was one collection they both had their eyes on.
5: The Maspardenko corporate collection was a jewel in the crown. It had everything that one wanted to sell at that precise moment. You know, the Cézanne, the Picasso, the Van Gogh, their trophy names.
4: And, most importantly,
5: it was $20 million worth of business.
4: There was just one problem. Mr. Hashiyama, the CEO who had founded the collection, he was really chummy with Sotheby's. They'd known him for years. If Christie's wanted that $20 million worth of business, they were going to have to win him over.
6: It was very, very hard job for me, Mr. Hashiyama.
4: This is Kanai Ishibashi. She worked at Christie's Tokyo office alongside Jonathan. Just think of her as the client whisperer. She'd been paying visits to Mr. Hashiyama since almost her first day on the job. But he'd been proving tricky.
6: He really doesn't sort of talk about business. We talked about art and music and, you know, his great passion for dinosaurs. You know, we could spend hours laughing. So he told me that when his company was listed in a stock market, which was a very, very important incident, he chose the insurance company by throwing dice.
7: Yeah.
6: Yes. So when I heard that story, I found it really funny. And, you know, he's a bit sort of eccentric and all that. But we couldn't really read where his mind was.
7: First of all, how many years were you doing this?
6: I think we'd spent 6 years meeting with Mr. Hashiyama before the auction.
7: That's incredible. And meanwhile, though, you're not the only person meeting with him, I would take it.
6: No. Sotheby's, they were there all the time.
4: And after both houses had finally given their big presentations on why Mr. Hashiyama should choose them and not, you know, the other place,
5: he came back with this extraordinary request.
6: I received a call from Mr. Hashiyama in the office, and he said in order to determine which auction house to handle collection, I would like both of you, Christie's and Sotheby's, to play the game rock, paper, scissors.
4: Yes, you heard her right.
8: Rock, paper, scissors, shoot.
4: Mr. Hashiyama wanted the two biggest auction houses in the world to play a $20 million game of Roshan.

0: Rambo?
1: I think there was a moment of silence and surprise, and then...
2: What? That's it. I didn't really reply back to him. I couldn't really answer him, like, why are you doing this? And, you know, we can't really do that. I couldn't believe it.
1: You know, we didn't know what to do. But it was very clear that it was a very serious request from the client. And so when a client asks you to do something, you just get on and do it.
0: Here's how it would work. Each side, Christie's and Sotheby's, would have the weekend to come up with their choice of quote-unquote weapon. Then, on Monday morning, they would meet at the Mass Pro Dangle offices in Tokyo, and there, they would duel.
1: This was one game, and Kanai's job was to write down one word on a piece of paper. And that word had to be either rock or paper or scissors. So we started compulsively playing rock, paper, scissors, trying to work out, how do we win this? Is there some secret to this? How bad are you going to feel? How idiotic are you going to look in front of your colleagues when you've lost a collection for a child's game?
2: I don't really remember those 3 days. I mean, I was under enormous pressure to think what would be the best strategy. But my struggle was always that I knew that there is no strategy because it's just a pure chance. So constantly, whenever I had some moment on a train or walking in the streets, I suddenly sort of thought about rock, paper, scissors. I had to contemplate between choices. I think it's paper. No, I think it's rock. Then I said, no, I shouldn't do it because there is no answer. There is no answer. Let's stop. But then even though I tried not to think about it, I couldn't really forget about rock, paper, scissors from my mind.
0: And meanwhile, of course, she was getting all kinds of advice.
1: Every time I walked past Kanai, I was constantly like, why do we go with rock? You know, it's the strong thing.
0: And then there was this guy.
3: My name's Nick McLean.
0: Her boss at the Christie's offices in New York.
3: Where we ran the Impressionist and Modern Art Department.
4: Did you have an opinion about which to choose?
3: No. But obviously the first thing I did when I got home, I was telling my wife about this. And my daughters.
5: I'm Flora. I'm Alice.
0: They were 11 then. They're 20 now. And the fun fact about them is...
5: we are twins.
4: Are you identical twins?
5: Yeah, very identical.
3: One's left-handed, one's right-handed.
5: Mirror twins. And we were in the kitchen of our home in New York, and he was saying, I've got a bit of an issue. Sotheby's is going to get the steal. We were like, oh, yeah, we hate Sotheby's.
3: And they came back to me quite promptly and said, yeah, Dad, everybody knows you start with scissors.
5: Yeah, scissors is the pretty standard move.
3: So I said, well, how does that work? And they said, well, most people like the idea of going with rock.
5: But because they were, like, super clever Sotheby's, we're like, oh, they're going to bluff.
0: So Sotheby's would choose paper.
3: But you then double bluff by going scissors, and scissors cuts paper. And I said, all right, that sounds good. I said, what if they go scissors? They said, you go scissors again.
5: Because that's what I do. Yeah, you just stick with scissors and see what happens.
0: At which point, Nick called up Kanai.
2: And he said, Kanai, scissors. I think scissors is a thing.
1: And at that point, we get into the theatre of the absurd. You know, we're about to do this massive piece of business, and we're listening to the advice of 11-year-olds.
0: Would you have been willing to go with Alice and Flora's choice, regardless of what it would have been? Would that have struck you as like a...
1: At least I'd have had someone else to blame if it was wrong.
2: But I wouldn't feel with my gut that you know, scissors are the best choice. Or rather, I would say I reached to the point where the situation got beyond my capacity. I think I didn't quite sleep a few days. But on that Sunday evening, I slept for a few hours. And then suddenly my husband came up in my dream. He said, Kanai. And he told me what choice I should come up with. Then I woke up and I saw the window and the sky was beginning to light up. I didn't look at the time, but I felt really sort of refreshed. Somehow, my husband's voice really struck me, and I didn't even think about, you know, right or wrong, but I felt that it was a choice for me, and I would go for it.
1: So, Monday morning, the car comes to pick me up with her in it, and we start driving off towards the Maspredenko office.
0: And did she tell you what she decided?
1: No.
0: She didn't?
1: No, she was keeping her cards very close to her chest.
0: Did you prod her, like, oh, come on, can I just tell me?
1: Yeah, of course, but, you know, you try and get a secret out of her, she won't tell you.
0: At that point, would you have,
1: happily got out of the car and walked away? Yes.
0: Why would you want to walk away, though? I feel like the tension might be unbearable, but how could you possibly not want to be there in that room?
1: Yeah, but it might be like watching a kitten being steamrolled as well. Because if the pressure was big on me, it was absolutely massive on her. So she had prepared herself and was sort of entering a semi-zen state. So we arrive, we're shown to a waiting room. Then the two people from Sotheby's arrive.
0: Do you recognize the two people from Sotheby's?
1: Yeah, you know, I knew who they were. But it's hardly the moment for, you know, hi, how are you? More sort of a grunt. So we sit one side of the table, they sit the other side of the table, and there are two accountants and a fax machine.
0: And somewhere on the other side of the fax machine, Mr. Hashiyama himself, waiting for the results.
1: And we're told to write down the word.
2: And Jonathan actually looked at me, and beneath the table, he showed me rock with his hand. And his eyes were very sharp. And he nodded to me once, I think in order to make sure that it was a good decision.
0: And she's just saying nothing, so...
1: Nothing. Nothing. And she goes ahead and writes down a word.
0: Can you see what word she wrote?
1: It's in kanji. I don't read Japanese. But looking at the face of the accountant holding the piece of paper, you could tell nothing. He was totally inscrutable. He looks at it for what was probably 30 seconds, and your heart's in your mouth.
2: And then Maspro person opened the envelope, and he said, Sotheby's, paper, Christie's, scissors.
1: And then they look at Kanai and say, you won. And it was like a huge weight had gone off her shoulders.
2: But after we went outside the building, we screamed.
1: Saved by Kanai. Completely saved by Kanai.
0: Would you be deputy chairman of Christie's if you had gone for rock?
1: No, I suspect that might still be there, but I probably wouldn't be quite where I am now.
0: Really? It really would have had that kind of effect?
1: It would have been it's a huge career block. You just lost a great big deal.
5: Obviously, he should have come to us first. You never go paper. Paper just sounds that it's not going to win. It's a weak move.
4: Wait, why not paper? Because the other person's going to stick with scissors?
5: It's just a weak move.
0: Whether Mr. Hashiyama himself would agree with that, we don't know. But Kanai would meet him again at the art auction in New York.
2: And normally, you know, clients, they demand the very best restaurants in New York. But he said, well, I would have a steak. So we went to the real sort of New York steakhouse, having clam chowder and steak together. And it was a very simple dinner, but it was very nice.
0: Did he ever talk about rock, paper, scissors again? Or did you ever bring it up?
2: No, he never brought it up, and I didn't talk about it. But 2 years later, Mr. Hashiyama passed away, and that was the last time I saw him.
0: Today, Kanai Ishibashi has quit the auction business entirely. She now runs a music school with her husband in Tokyo. And as for Nick's twin daughters, Alice and Flora, shortly after the art auction, Time magazine ran a section called Quotes of the Week.
3: The Pope was there. Arnold Schwarzenegger. I think the President. And Alice McLean.
5: She has it framed. Yep, it's framed. In the house.
4: What was her quote?
3: Everybody knows you go scissors.
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10: I grew up on East 14th in Oakland, California. When I was like 20 years old, I got recruited to UCLA on a speech and debate scholarship, a partial scholarship. But nobody told me that partial scholarship, loosely translated, actually stands for not enough money. Yeah, I was suffering bad, bad. I was really excited when I first headed off for UCLA. I hopped on a plane. Landed in L.A., starry-eyed, and realized I didn't have nowhere to live. I hadn't quite thought that part out yet, right? So what I did was, every day after class, I went to a different dorm room and I partied. Went to a different dorm room and partied every night. Party, party, party. Yeah. Dancing white to fit in. Hi, how are you? How are you doing? How are you? And crashed in a different dorm room every night. But they caught on to me. So then I slept in the movie theater, and they caught on to me. So then I got a brilliant idea to sleep in the girls' restroom at UCLA. They had those little couches, you know, those little period couches? Those little, it's my time of the month, you might back up, I might choke you couches? I sleep in those. Now, the building where the speech team met had a lot of those couches. Kinsey Hall, built in 1929 with words of wisdom etched in stone over the doorway. But I never read it. So I sneak in there and sleep, but I never got good rest because I didn't want anybody to walk in on me. So I kind of slept with one eye open all night, like... I didn't want some girl to walk in and say, Suzanne, there's a Negroid in the women's restroom. Alert the authorities, right? I knew I needed somewhere to live. I needed a job. So I went to the classifieds and I found an excellent opportunity. Seeking neat, clean college students to serve breakfast to the elderly in an upscale environment. Beverly Hills Hancock Park adjacent. The Kipling Hotel for your busy, friendly, happy retirement. I waited tables some up here in the Bay. I'm like, I gotta get this. I caught the bus over there. It was almost as if classical music was playing in my head. as I passed luscious lawns and stunning mansions. This was going to be the next level of my life. We rode by a golf course. People waved at me. I was on the bus. But the bus went way, way past all that night. And I ended up in a nasty area with trash on the ground. Heard errant gunshots. Pow, pow, pow, pow, pow, pow. Woo! Police helicopter. A little scroungy dog ran by. Looked like he gave me the finger. How do you give the finger with a paw? I stepped off the bus. And there was the Kipling in all its non-fantasticness. I walked into the lobby, and I was immediately met by the scent of urine and log cabin syrup. Kind of nasty, but kind of sweet. I went through the interview. It went well. They told me they'd let me know. They did let me know. I got it. Serving breakfast to the elderly for room and board. Now, every day after you finish your shift, you had to kind of rush through the lobby because the old folks would be camped out in the lobby and they try to capture you with a long-ass boring story. The kind that destroys your soul. The kind that, while you're listening, you go, am I dying as I'm listening to this? Did you just reference Custer? How long have you been on the planet? So you have to do this little move where you kind of jog through the lobby and point your watch like, I got things to do, I got things to do. But sometimes I just slowed down and I got to know some of them. I got to know this one old guy named George. One day he was standing in the dining room, you know, kind of Catskills type dining room with a green linoleum floor and cheap curtains that wanted to be much nicer. And George, standing there 5'2" with his little dead finger, he's like, Don, hold on just a second. I want to talk to you for a second, Don. I want to talk to you. I have a situation, and you're a smart guy. You serve me my breakfast each morning. I want to know if you think what I'm thinking about doing is a good idea, okay, Don? Okay, look over here, okay? Look right there. That's my seat. Every day, breakfast, lunch, dinner, everybody knows that that's my seat. But now there's this new guy, an old guy. He just plops in my seat. He plots in my seat. He's giving me the spilkas, this guy. This guy's giving me the spilkas, okay? Okay, I'm thinking about doing something. I want to know if you think it's a good idea, okay? I'm thinking of going up behind him and stabbing him in the back of the head with a fork. You think that's a good idea? To stab him in the back of the head with a fork. You think that? Look at him. Watch him. Look at. Watch the son of. Watch him chew. Watch him chew. Watch him chew. I hate that guy. I'm too old for this. I'm 92 years old, okay? My wife died 25 years ago. Every night I say my prayers. I say, dear God, when I wake up, please let me be dead. I wake up, damn it, still alive. So how are things going for you? I said, they're going pretty good, George, but I'm having a hard time staying in school financially, and I really just want to be a comedian. He said, you could do that. You go to school and be a comedian. You know, people can make it through anything. People can do anything. They're resilient. Trust me. I've been through a lot. Let me tell you a story, Don, okay? I used to live overseas. And one day, they marched into our area and they say that we're going to be prisoners of war. We're like, okay, we're going to be prisoners of war, right? But what they did, Don, is they took us to this camp. And then they tell us that we're just going to be held. Don, you see these numbers on my arm right here? He pointed to some numbers tattooed on his forearm. They put those on me there. And so one day, a soldier walks in dressed in all black, and he says, it's time to take a shower. Now, we knew some folks that headed off to these showers. We don't quite remember seeing them again. Didn't know if they were transferred. Confusing. But we changed clothes. We get in line. It's almost my group's turn to walk inside these showers. And Allied soldiers, British, American, I don't know, they show up and pop, pop, pop. They shoot the guys in the black. Pop, pop, pop. They shoot the SS guys in the black. And they freed us. And that's why you'll never hear me say an ill word about a soldier that's fighting for good. They try to say all soldiers are murderers. They're all killers. But sometimes you got to do that. Sometimes you got to fight when someone's trying to wipe out your entire culture. You got to fight. You better fight. You got to fight, Don. But you don't have time to listen to all that stuff. You're real busy and you got a lot to do. I said, that's okay, George. He said, Don, did I ever tell you I had a beautiful wife? She was beautiful. She had this song. Well, I sing it to her. I sing the song to her. Go, da, da, da. Hold on, I got it. Hold on. Da, da, da. You are most beautiful girl in the whole wide world. You are beautiful girl. Da, da, da, da. It's a short song. I made it up. But then I tell you, I've lived a good life. I treat people well. I keep my word. That's a big thing. You got to keep your word. You got to keep your word, Don. But I've lived too damn long. 92 years old. Every night I still say my prayers. Dear God, when I wake up, let me be dead. I wake up, damn it, still here. And you know what, Don? You know what they still give me? I'm 92. You know what they still give me? My driver's license. You better watch out for me. I'll run you right down. I'll run you right down. I lived and worked at the Kipling for 5 years, serving breakfast to the elderly, and they served me stories. I left the Kipling, and things went very, very well for me. Many, many years later, I got a big project working with a huge star. Her name rhymes with Mopra. I wanted to remember being hungry because things were going so well. I wanted to remember being really hungry. So what I did, I swear to God, I went back to UCLA to the very building where I used to sleep in the girls' restroom. The very building. While standing outside, I looked up and I finally looked at those words of wisdom that were etched in stone over the doorway. They say, nothing is too wonderful to be true. It's a quote from a scientist, Faraday. Nothing is too wonderful to be true. And guess what's etched in stone over the doorway of the Kipling Hotel? Not that. I think it's scratching with a butcher knife. It says something like, lick my something like that. But nothing is too wonderful to be true. You can be my old buddy George, who grew to 92 and beat the Nazis. He beat the Nazis. And finally, happily, woke up dead. Or you could be me, who grew up in Oakland, headed off to college, was homeless for a while, but battled through, and ended up here with you on this wonderful night. Or something like that.
6: Don Reed. That story was performed at Snap Judgment Live in San Francisco by Don Reed. Music performed by the Snap Judgment players Alex Mandel, David Brandt, and Tim Fripp. See the full video of this performance in all of its Technicolor glory, along with countless other amazing performances of Snap on our YouTube channel, Snap Judgment Films. There and back again. That is what it's all about. And you can give the gift of story by sending your friends and your enemies a little taste of the Snap Judgment podcast. They will love it, I promise. Snap is brought to you by the team that never takes their friends for granted, except for the Uber producer, Mr. Mark Ristich. There's Nancy Lopez, Pat Massini-Miller, Anna Sussman, Renzo Gorio, John Facile, Shayna Sheely, Teo DeCott, Flo Wiley, Marissa Dodge, Bo Walsh, David Exume, and Regina Berriaco. And this is not the news. No way is this the news.

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